0: ejército a su lado, pues entonces van a estar coordinando todo lo que va a estar siendo enviado como ayuda para todo el país.
1: To begin with, we have from the private sector in Guyana, we have been supported with a vessel capable of taking 8,000 tons of support to Venezuela. As I said earlier, because of the capacity of this vessel, we have extended the operation to include CARICOM support, and we are going to have that support coming in the coming days. But it's 8,000 tons, and we're hoping to have that vessel leave the shores of Guyana by Friday, and that is Friday coming. What date is Friday? I'll get a date in the meantime.
0: So, la idea es poder organizar más de 8,000 toneladas que van a ser enviadas en varios contenedores. Este barco está previsto para salir el día viernes y pues están en todo el proceso para poder dejar todo listo para ese día.
1: The committee, as you know, is led by the Prime Minister. We have the CDC, the Guyana Defense Force, the Guyana Police Force. We have the members of the private sector, and also representatives of the Venezuelan community here in Guyana. So far, we have mobilized close to 100 containers. And that's about 5 containers with pharmaceuticals, critically needed pharmaceuticals. We have containers of food, rice, containers of milk product, diapers, but the need is immense. I'm going to ask Prime Minister in a few moments to speak about the logistics arrangement for persons who want to donate, where they can drop off that donation, and the format through which we want those donations to be dropped off, and then we'll move forward after that.
0: So aquí presentes están los cuerpos policiales, representantes del sector privado y otros cuerpos, además del primer ministro, quienes están haciendo toda la coordinación para poder enviar estos 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como medicinas.
1: Prime Minister.
2: You're ready for from today?
1: Mm-hmm. Yeah.
3: Okay, thank you, Your Excellency. We will be establishing a collection point at the MYO facility on Wolford Avenue. And we have here with us Mr. Azad Ibrahim, who will be leading
1: with the Army
3: that facility, ably assisted by the Guyana Defense Force and the Civil Defense Commission. At that facility, we ask if you could bring the donations, and we will ensure it is sorted out and packed and be ready to be loaded onto the ship that was identified by His Excellency. And the intention is for the ship to depart Guyana on Friday with the items outlined, the pharmaceuticals, water, very important foodstuff,
1: mattresses,
3: and equipment, cotton equipment, and so, dry groceries, and here we talk about rice, peas, etc., that will be needed by the people of Venezuela at this time of need.
0: Acá están representantes de uno de los centros donde va a servir como el centro de recolección de diferentes focos, ya que obviamente se ha percibido que hay muchos sitios donde están haciendo recolecciones, entonces van a tomar este centro de NYO como el centro principal.

0: having pre-packed containers ready. We're also making arrangements for those containers to be identified and shipped directly to the wharf. So that, but it's important that the committee have a listing and a check, checking off of what is going. So we will have the authorities know exactly what is in each container, and so to help them in their own logistics and distribution. I'll ask the CDS here to update us on what the military support would be in the logistics, and also we have offered to have a team from the Ghana Defense Force on the ground to help in the recovery efforts in Venezuela, in Caracas at this moment.
1: Thank you, Your Excellency. The Ghana Defense Force, along with the Civil Defense Commission, will provide the personnel to man and staff the collection point. We anticipate that this facility will be open 24/7, so anytime during the day or night, you can deliver your donations and it will be duly received, sorted, and packed before moving on to the vessel for departure on Friday. In addition to that, we're preparing, as the Commander in Chief just indicated, to deploy personnel to assist as necessary in Venezuela. Thanks, sir.
2: Eso, nos está explicando de cómo van a ir coordinando para hacer listados de cada uno de los productos, tener una organización de cómo los cuerpos van a estar participando para poder hacer el envío a Venezuela.
0: I'll ask the CDC to advise on the contact numbers and so on, and you would hear when this flyer will be out, and so you can have numbers that you can call and so on.
3: Thank you, Your Excellency. By this afternoon, there will be a flyer out with all the contact numbers as to who you can call and when you can call, so that you can have your items delivered. Like you would have heard before, the Civil Defense Commission will work with the Army in collecting all of the items that we receive at the MYU and have them packed for Venezuela. Yes.
4: Hold on, you want to say anything?
5: Yeah. Thank you, His Excellency. To all the private sector members across the length and breadth of Guyana, please reach out to your respective sectoral organization within your area and reach out to them and donate whatever you would like to donate. Coordinate through them, or you can coordinate directly through the Private Sector Commission, in addition to the number that will be shared this evening from the CDC. Thank you.
2: En el día de hoy van a estar elaborando un flyer con todos los números de contacto para que puedan allí llamar y tener más información al respecto. 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
0: Brian, you want to say? Yes.
6: Thank you, Your Excellency, and thank you for your effort always getting on board in these operation, and we are very thankful to you to helping these people in Venezuela, because we also have a lot of employees from Venezuela. We will make one of the 1,000-ton vessel available as from Wednesday morning to start load. And if possible, we got an next 7,000-ton standby, just in case we get more containers, so we can send two vessels at the same time.
0: Nice.
6: Thank you, sir.
2: Están organizando para que este barco ya esté completamente

0: no, para el día miércoles, y esperan que enviar estas primeras 8.000 toneladas. Sin embargo, tienen previsto 7.000 más que pueden estar en stand-by dependiendo de la disponibilidad de los contenedores.
1: I just want to add before we close here that, as I said, we have already mobilized through government and direct support from some group a lot of containers. We have also extended the facility to CARICOM. I know St. Kitts and Nevis would have already responded with support. That would be two containers of prepacked food items and one container of pharmaceuticals. Now, if there are groups of persons who want to contribute, for example, rice, you've secured a price of what, 13,000, you said, come on?
2: 12,000
1: US dollars per container. So if you have a group of persons who just want to donate a container of rice, then it makes it easier for us. That can be done. When we look at the best prices in terms of a mixed food, an important food item for children, for families, and so on, the container is about 25,000 US dollars, which is $5 million. So if there are a group of persons already who want to just come together and do a container of mixed food items, you can contact, or rice, you can contact Komal. Komal, what's your number there?
3: 623-4161.
1: 623-4161. He is coordinating that with the Prime Minister. The Prime Minister's office will be having daily meetings to coordinate all of the effort. This is not an easy task. It's an intense logistics operation, but we hope to have this done efficiently for our neighbors and the people of Venezuela.
0: La oficina del primer ministro va a estar siendo la oficina que va a estar coordinando todos los esfuerzos. 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
4: Okay. I'd just like to add that following this meeting, the Office of the Prime Minister will be up and running to coordinate our this logistical effort to bring relief to the people of Venezuela. Numbers will be shared and everything, so you can make contact with my office and with me.
1: At the end of this briefing, you will have a flyer outlining all the details and all the numbers, and then that flyer will be made available on social media and publicly. Thank you very much. I want to thank our Guyanese brothers and sisters, Venezuelans living here, the members of CARICOM, and all the CARICOM family for the strong support at this hour and time of need as a result of disaster of a scale and magnitude that is unimaginable. To the people of Venezuela, we continue to have you in our thoughts and prayers, and know that we are here in support of all the efforts. Thank you very much.
5: You were listening to a briefing from His Excellency Dr. Irfan Ali and Prime Minister Brigadier Retired Mark Phillips on Guyana's support for Venezuela.
6: Welcome to this week's edition of the President's Diary, coming to you from the International Building Expo, where President Dr. Mohamed Irfan Ali delivered a powerful feature address on Thursday evening. From major investments to international partnerships and urgent national responses, it has been a week defined by action and transformation.
7: The week kicked off with President Ali chairing a high-level CARICOM virtual meeting on cricket. Citizens Bank opened a brand new modern branch in Bartico. President Ali hailed it as a strong vote of confidence in Guyana's fast-growing economy and regional development.
8: This bank is not new to Region 7, but what is important is the bank entrenching itself now in the life of Region 7 with this investment. Because the bank has now recognized the value of upgrading its presence.
7: At the Brahma Komori's 50th anniversary celebration at State House, the Guyanese leader delivered a strong message. Guyana's rapid transformation must be anchored in unity, strong values, and responsible leadership.
9: In a world that is constantly moving, building, expanding, and changing, we sometimes forget that true progress begins within. The greatest transformations often start not with machines or money, not with roads or buildings, but with the human spirit.
7: Guyana's aviation sector received a major lift with the commissioning of two new aircraft by JAGS Aviation.
10: JAGS Aviation is now a household name in Guyana and is associated with aviation services. It is a local company that I believe has the potential to become more than a local carrier. And indeed, I believe that our aviation players should come together to look towards developing a regional carrier, because Guyana's ambitions now seem limitless.
7: At the launch of Calm Motors and the introduction of Futon and Jet Tour vehicles, President Ali issued a bold call to the private sector.
11: Our private sector knows that they have a government that is backing them right on to every inch of success. This government is backing the explosion of private capital.
7: A high-level engagement with the government analyst Food and Drug Department focused on strengthening food safety systems. The head of state stressed stronger monitoring, tighter surveillance, and more effective testing to ensure all food products meet strict safety standards for every citizen. Following severe winds and heavy rainfall that damaged more than 100 homes and buildings on the Essequibo Coast, Region 2, the president moved quickly into action. The head of state also visited the Lima Regional Hospital to check on a teacher injured when a school wall collapsed during the storm. Diplomatic relations between Guyana and Jamaica were strengthened during bilateral talks between President Ali and Prime Minister Andrew Holness. The government doubled tax relief on mortgage interest deductions, making home ownership more affordable for thousands of Guyanese. President Ali made the announcement at the opening of the International Building Expo at the Guyana National Stadium.
11: Guyana's economy is solid. In the first quarter of 2026 alone, just the first 3 months of this year, Guyana received over $761 million from the Stabroek Block. Importantly, our economy is now projected to grow by over 30% this year.
7: Guyana and Jamaica further cemented their alliance with multiple memoranda of understanding signed at State House, unlocking collaboration in climate resilience, finance, and governance.
9: When you look at governance, if I may start there for 1 second, both of us share the ambition of having efficient governance, efficient implementation, and delivering services where our people can enjoy the experience of having those services.
7: Closing the week, the president proposed a regional cybersecurity training program for accountants at the 43rd Annual Conference of the Inter-American Accountant Association.
9: You can be relevant, but not functional. You can be relevant, but not adaptive. That is why they use the concept, agile AI, adaptive AI. How do we make the profession adaptive to the new environment in which it is operating? Those are my humble views initially on the challenge that you face.
6: And that wraps up this week's edition of the President's Diary. From the International Building Expo to major national developments and decisive leadership across every sector, it has been a week of progress under President Dr. Mohamed Irfan
12: Ali. It is now time for another episode of Weekly Digest, a look at what our ministers have been up to across the country. Prime Minister Brigadier Retired Mark Phillips hosted a visit to the Gas-to-Energy project at Wales for Jamaican Prime Minister Andrew Holness and members of his delegation during their official visit to Guyana. Media and entertainment practitioners have thrown their support behind the government national consultation on social media and its effect on children, describing the initiative as both timely and necessary.
13: Last year, His Excellency President Irfan Ali, in his address at the Arthur Chung Convention Center, a national address that was, did outline several areas of focus for his government, and social media and the consequential effects on our children was one such. And that we as a government recognize first and foremost the importance of digital technologies, that they play a major part in our lives and in our children's lives as well, because there is the good and the bad. And that among these technologies, they are very useful opportunities for our children to learn, for all of us, for that matter, to be creative, to be able to communicate, to innovate, to have access to information, and for our participation in the economic industries across our country.
12: A total of 3,876 Guyanese have graduated through the Guyana Online Academy of Learning, GOLD's fourth graduation ceremony, which got underway at the National Cultural Center in Georgetown on Tuesday. 2,858 of the graduates are women, while the remaining 1,018 are men.
14: It is also an important occasion for Guyana because your success goes beyond individual achievement, reflecting Guyana's commitment to investing in its people and creating opportunities that were once beyond the reach of many.
15: This expo provides an opportunity for us to showcase not just the products, the services, and the innovations in construction and housing, but to showcase how far we have come as a nation since independence, and more importantly, where we are going.
12: The highly anticipated International Building Expo 2026 was officially declared open on Thursday evening at the Guyana National Stadium, Providence, ushering in three exciting days of innovation, investment, and opportunity in Guyana's housing and construction sectors.
16: As we witness this unprecedented development with new roads and highways connecting communities, modern infrastructure is reshaping our landscape. And I hope as you entered the pavilion, this event this evening, you are getting the feel of what we're doing as a government to indeed transform our city and to transform the model communities across our country into healthy spaces for the benefit of all our citizens.
12: The Dream Realize housing drive is currently underway at the Guyana National Stadium as part of the Expo, where hundreds of allottees are uplifting their certificates of title, bringing them one step closer to full home ownership. The National Insurance Scheme has launched new payment options that will allow pensioners to receive their money through thousands of additional access points nationwide. The initiative was launched on Wednesday at the Herdmanston Lodge on Peter Rose Street in Georgetown. The new partnerships with Bill Express, MoneyGram, and Mobile Money Guyana now give pensioners additional options to access their benefits.
17: And we want these 60-plus thousand NIS pensioners to be able to receive their pensions in a dignified and in a convenient and in a comfortable manner. There is absolutely no reason why they should have to join a line and wait for hours to receive their pension.
12: More than 20,000 spectators are expected to be in attendance at this year's GT Challenge, The Las Americas, as Guyana prepares to host one of the region's premier motorsport events on July 11th and 12th at the South Dakota Circuit. Following an inspection of the venue, Minister within the Ministry of Culture, Youth and Sport, Stephen Jacobs, announced a special cultural event that will spotlight Guyana at the event.
18: The Ministry of Culture will be in charge of a cultural event here during the GT Challenge, of which you will see Guyana culture on full display. Our peoples, you'll see something that everyone will be proud of, because we're on show here as Guyana hosting tournaments. And you know, over the last couple of years, we've been hosting a lot of major events, and it's all about marketing Guyana, and we're pushing ahead as a country, as a sporting destination.
12: And with that, we have wrapped up another week on Guyana's path to transformation. Do join us again next time as we continue to highlight the work of ministers of government in driving development across the country.
19: The National Insurance Scheme has launched new payment options that will allow pensioners to receive their money through thousands of additional access points nationwide. The initiative was launched on Wednesday at Herdmanston Lodge on Peter Rose Street in Georgetown. The new partnerships with Bill Express, MoneyGram, and Mobile Money Guyana now give pensioners additional options to access their benefits. Senior Minister in the Office of the President with Responsibility for Finance, Dr. Ashni Singh, said the move supports government's wider push for financial inclusion and citizen-centered service delivery.
17: We want these 60-plus thousand NIS pensioners to be able to receive their pensions in a dignified and in a convenient and in a comfortable manner. There is absolutely no reason why they should have to join a line and wait for hours to receive their pension.
19: Before this expansion, pension vouchers could be cashed mainly through NIS offices and post offices. Now, the scheme has added approximately 4,779 locations through new partners. The government is also encouraging more pensioners to move towards direct bank deposits. Since 2020, the number of persons receiving pensions directly into bank accounts has grown from just under 12,000 to more than 24,000, a 105% increase. Pensioners and contributors are urged to make greater use of digital services, monitor their contribution records early, and take advantage of the expanded payment options now available.
6: Meet the next generation of Guyanese hustlers, bakers, designers, artists, and dreamers turning side gigs into real businesses. But there's one thing standing between them and their big move: funding. So what happens when a $200 million U.S. development bank says, "We got you"? Let's find out.
20: I truly believe that the Guyana Development Bank will have a positive impact on young entrepreneurs because it will create easier access to financing, which is one of the most challenging parts of business when you're trying to start a business or when you're trying to develop a business. And as they help us, we would be able to create jobs and help in developing Guyana.
21: A lot of people will now have
2: businesses. There will now be a lot more businesses in Guyana, and they will now have to employ people because supply and demand is always there. Right? So the more businesses open, the more opportunities there are for young people, or basically the Guyanese people in general, to get jobs. Right? So basically supply and demand comes back into effect here.
21: Easier access to loans and finances would help me purchase the materials at a bulk quantity. It would help me secure a location, and eventually I would be able to invest in other materials like better display stands, more professional marketing strategies, etc.
22: From jewelry to gospel merch, these young entrepreneurs aren't waiting for permission. They are building. And with the Guyana Development Bank stepping into with zero interest loans, mentorship, and real support, the only question left is, who's next?
23: And I'm here at the Central Housing and Planning Authorities with its CEO, Dr. Martin Pratap. Many, many persons have left this booth smiling. So Dr. Pratap will be telling us a little bit about what happened.
24: We have allocated over 1,000 house lots. We have, the target is to issue more than 2,000 titles. That process is still ongoing, so we'll get a final figure by the end of today. And as it relates to the agreement of sale, we have targeted 900. So again, that's ongoing, so we will get the final figure by the end of today. So the housing, the distribution of house lots were in three areas. We had the Vigilance, Bladen Hall, and Strass Bay. Titles, we have issued titles for areas such as Lenora, Bridgeland, Laurentia, Katrina, Good Hope, and Lose It Now. And for the agreement of sale, we have looked at Viva La Force and the Kendrin West. So, as you would have seen, and you would have observed also over the past few days, you would have seen the amount of interest, interaction that you have received from all different people, from all walks of life. It's not only for you to get a house lot, but it's for you to go and build and own your own home. And that is why the focus over the past few days hasn't been only on traditional allocation. Because once you get a house lot, well, there isn't really much you can do. You still need an agreement of sale. Some commercial banks are asking for the agreement of sale in place of a title, and all we have to do is issue a letter of assurance that accompanies the agreement of sale, and then they release the mortgage. While others are asking for title. So for those that got a title, basically you're almost there to secure your mortgage to start building, constructing your house. So that's why it's important, the agreement of sale and title, they're very important pieces of document. The title, of course, basically the security of tenure. You literally, that's your village made owner of that house. But something I really want to touch on, I think it'd be interesting to share, is the amount of applications we have received. And while, of course, today, over the past couple of years, we have allocated more than 1,000 house lots, this is just one of the many events we have planned, and we intend to have a lot more during the course of the year, because the objective, I think, by the end of this year is to allocate several thousand houses. Well, of course, we're looking at the construction of houses, and we have decided that we have to do that because of the increase in allocation. And over the past 5 years, we have recorded an increase by almost 65,000. And if you look at two of the regions that were once considered, the depressed region, region 3 and 6. Let me share a key stat with you, or you will be able to, just to put this into context. Between 2015 and 2020, the amount of applications from region 3 was just 2,700. And between 2020 and 2025, we got 12,000 applications. So that's an increase of 9,300, or almost 344%. In Region 6, between 2015 and 2020, we received 2,000 applications for action. From 2020 to 2025, that number increased to 8,000, or 6,300, or 300% increase.
25: My name is Mark.
0: Mark. I'm happy to be back in Guyana. I'm making different contributions. I've built a foundation, and we're helping young people transition to work here in Guyana. And the programs have been growing very, very interesting, and we're impacting lives. Also, I have a little bit of musical talent, and as part of my contribution, I wrote a song dedicated to the many peoples of Guyana. I would like to invite anyone to listen to it. It's called My Home is Guyana, under my performance name, which is Marky Z.

0: How do you feel seeing Canon development?
1: I think it's extremely exciting. Every time I come, I see new development. And it's too dynamic to keep up with it. But I've been coming to the expo for the past 3 years. And every time I come, I'm amazed that I'm seeing new things and new developments. I was particularly excited about seeing some new things. I haven't even seen everything yet, but I saw some of the model projects that are coming up. But what's noticeable is the professionalism of the displays and just the energy and how things are organized and smooth. I hear one amazing criticism that people make all the time. People say that you can't eat roads, and it's such a nonsensical argument. I do a little bit of simple arithmetic. The budget is $1.5+ trillion. And if I add up education, housing, health care, social service budgets, and you're gonna get to $700-800 billion going directly to the people. And I don't hear them saying that enough.
2: Both an honor and a responsibility to welcome you to this important conversation, Breaking the Silence, Surviving Cancer. Now, today we gather not only to share knowledge, but to amplify voices that too often go unheard. Now, cancer affects thousands of women worldwide, yet the stigma, the fear, and the silence surrounding it can be as heavy as the illness itself. Now, this panel is about changing that narrative. We will hear from the stories of these women that are surrounding me today. We will hear about resilience, and we will confront the emotional and social challenges that survivors would usually face. Now, I want to say welcome to all of you ladies to this special program today.
3: Thank you.
2: And of course, yes, we're talking about cancer. So I would like you to introduce yourself, of course, and to say which cancer you would have survived.
3: Thank you. Thank you for having us. I am Desiree Edgill, and I am a survivor of uterine cancer. It's leiomyosarcoma, and I am a 9-year survivor.
4: Nice. Hi, I'm Clemencia Goddard, and I am a survivor for endometrial cancer, 3 years plus.
5: My name is Jean Dugnot, and I'm diagnosed with breast cancer, and I am survivor of 2 years.
2: All right, and of course we have our special guest, our doctor here, that's going to be telling us the importance about, you know, caring our bodies and how we can prevent cancer and so on later on in the program. Right, good. So we're going to start with Miss Desiree Edgill, a special lady. We all know her. All right. So we thank you. We welcome you to the program, of course, and you share with us your journey, of course, because it's been 9 years. Yeah. So. Share with us your journey up to this point today.
3: Well, I was diagnosed in 2017. In 2017, we didn't have a gynae oncologist in Guyana. Mm-hmm. And so it was a bit scary for me when I heard that, because there's not a gynecologist, you need a gynae oncologist. So when they go in there, they know what they're looking for. Okay. I had gone to Dr. Bobin. I saw the sign. I think it's important for us to, when we see the sign, that we do something about it. And I was a menopausal woman who had 2 weeks of bleeding. Okay. And right away, you know, something is definitely wrong. Okay. And so I did go to Dr. Gobin, and he did do a DNC. And usually, whatever they take out, they have to take it to the lab. Mm-hmm. So they can test it. And when they did, he said, call back in a week. And so I called back in a week, and the girl said, can you come see the doctor? And I said, no. He said to call back to get the results. And she said, Miss Edgell, please come see the doctor. Well, you know.
2: Yeah.
3: My knees got weak. I said, oh my God, this is not good. This is not good. I got my social worker to come with me to the doctor. Went to the bank, got some money just in case, and went over to the doctor. Mm-hmm. One thing that I was curious about is that when I got in there and they took me in, he was in a book with 2 other doctors, and they were like trying to figure out what to do with me. Okay. And I wasn't good there.
2: Yeah.
3: But he did say to me, read this, what they say we must do. And I never forget it. It's radical hysterectomy and dissection of lymph nodes ASAP. Wow. That's what it said. Mm-hmm. And I said, so what's going to happen here? And he said, well, you come back Monday and I'm going to admit you. Mm. And I said, okay. And so I went home and cried. Mm. And didn't know where to turn. And then just like, I did HIV work for like 33 years mm-hmm. this year. Mm-hmm. And like someone said, so if someone had come to you, Desiree, your ex-counselor, and said, I have cancer, you're going to send them to go home and lie down and cry? Mm-hmm. Just like that, you know? Mm-hmm. And then I said, no. What would I have done? And so I made contact with the Minister of Health. I'm 60 years old. I can't get NIS coverage with this cancer that I have. And so I have to get help from somewhere. I've been serving this country and I feel that this country should help me at this time. And so I reached out to the Minister of Health, Father Lawrence at the time. I reached out to a gynecologist, a friend of mine in Trinidad, Dr. Tyrrell, and I reached out to my sister who worked at Kings County Hospital in the U.S. and I took a picture of the results and sent it and I said, I need help. Mm-hmm. The first person to respond was the minister who said, come the next day. I was quite surprised at that, 8:30 in the morning. The second one was in Trinidad who said, don't let anyone touch you. You need a gynae oncologist. The one who works in Ghana just left and went to Jamaica. She said, so let me see what I can do here. Mm-hmm. And then the last one was my sister who said, she didn't even know it was me. When she went up, she said, I didn't know. And she said, same thing. Radical hysterectomy, dissection of lymph nodes, ASAP. And she said, the doctor said, get her up here as soon as you can. Mm-hmm. I think the most harrowing part for me was waiting for that time.
4: Okay.
3: So I'm diagnosed in January. It's February now, and nothing is happening. And you feel, okay. You know, and I had to pray about it to say, well, it's everything in God's time. I'm a believer. Yeah. I believe that it's the time when that happened. And it did happen in March. Mm-hmm. And I went up and had a surgery. They said they got it early. It was stage 1A. Mm-hmm. After the surgery, they said, we think we have everything. And you wouldn't have to do chemo. You might not have to do chemo or radiation. But it was not up to them. They said it had to go to the chemo board. They have to make the decision as to how we move forward. And the chemo board said, because it's a rare one, mm-hmm. they don't have a lot of information on it. It also affects the lung and the brain. Mm-hmm. They said we should do some precautionary chemotherapy. Okay. So just in case any cells disappear and they have. And so I did do four rounds of precautionary chemo. That was the most harrowing part of my journey. Mm-hmm. Losing my hair was harrowing. You hear people talk about losing hair when you're ill. And so as soon as you lose your hair, you say, well, you're not doing well if you're losing your hair. And I didn't think it was a big thing until it happened. It happened while I was in the bathroom. When I looked down, there was all this hair on the ground. And that was a defining moment for me that, you know, you hold on to a little hair and your body's going through a change, but you're looking at some hair in a top. But, you know, that's who we are. And I did when I came back to Guyana, I was cancer free. I was told that I was. I wasn't on any medication at that time. I felt good about it after I survived it, not being able to walk properly, not being able to breathe, not being able to eat, mm-hmm. not being able to see the sunlight, you know. Mm-hmm. After all of that, I felt I was at a good place. Mm-hmm. And so I came home and we were saying, she can't have cancer, why is she looking so well? And I don't know, you have to look a certain way. I'd say, how do I need to look? You know, but because I made a promise to say that I had cancer. I didn't have me.
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2: 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We're wrapping up the final week in this month of June, and we hope you've had time to play those lottery games. I'm Anadia. Sherianne will join us in a bit, and this is Mr. Badri. 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Our first game is our Lucky 3 with Multi X evening game. 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Lucky 3 draw number is 4500, and that Multi X draw number is 272. Those winning numbers are 5, 3, and 0. 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It is 3X. Your winning numbers are 5, 3, and 0. And that Multi-X ball is 3X. Congrats if you won. Our next game will be our Lucky 3 with Multi-X afternoon game tomorrow, which is Tuesday, the 30th of June, 2026. 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
5: We hope things are going so well so far for you. 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
1: Pick it today. 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
2: Yes.
1: Just like magic.
2: And we are so ready to put a smile on your face. We hope you're lucky enough to win the top prize of $1 million from our Daily Millions game. It is Monday, the 29th of June, 2026. Let's get down to making you a millionaire. First number up is 14. Your second winning number is 9. We're making way for that third winning number, 12. Your fourth winning number is 6. One more to go. That fifth winning number, 15. Let's recap. 14, 9, 12, 6, and 15. Congratulations to all of our winners this evening. 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
4: 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Time check, 20 hours, 57. Coming up at 21 hours. That's some messages. Do stay tuned.

You tune to the Voice of Guyana, time check 21 hours. At this time, there is one death and one message. The death is announced of Gloria Patricia Hamilton, née Gregory, of Lot 20 John Street, Newburgh, Working Rust, Brooklyn, New York, USA, and of Lot T. Durbin Street, Whitmanville, who died on Sunday, May 24. She was the daughter of Cyril Solomon Gregory and Ula Gregory, née Khan, wife of the late Arthur Faraday Hamilton, granddaughter of Ursula Corbin and Charlie Khan, mother of Gillian Shepherd, née Hamilton, Paul Hamilton, and Abigail LaRose, née Hamilton, mother-in-law of Irvin Shepherd and Neil LaRose, sister of the late Wayne Gregory, Michael, Terry, and Margaret, grandmother of Fabian Stanford, Abini LaRose, Polly Ann Hamilton, and Aaliyah Hamilton, sister-in-law of Claudette Gregory, niece of the late George, Lionel, and Kenny, grandmother of Cicada and Macari, aunt of Dexter Gregory and others, spiritual mother of Colin and Carol Charles, spiritual sister of too many brothers and sisters of Kingdom Hall of Jehovah's Witnesses near and far. The funeral of the late Gloria Hamilton, née Gregory, will take place on Wednesday, July 1st. The body will be at the Memorial Gardens Funeral Home from 12 hours to 13 hours. Funeral service will be at Kingdom Hall of Jehovah's Witnesses at Lot 49 to 50 Norton Street Lodge from 14 to 15 hours, then to the Repentir Cemetery for burial. The National Communications Network Incorporated extends sympathy to the relatives and friends of Gloria Patricia Hamilton, née Gregory. And now for the message. Colin Hansel Miller of Manawarna Village, Maruka, Region 1, or somewhere else in the country. Here is a message for you. You're requested to attend the Bartico Magistrates Court on Wednesday, July 1st at 8 hours 30. I repeat, you are requested to attend the Bartico Magistrates Court on July 1st at 8 hours 30. The message sent by the Commissioner of Police and is for Hansi Miller of Marwanra Village, Maruka, Region 1, or somewhere else in the country. Time check 21 hours 3. This is where we part company for this evening. But not before I see to you, hope that you do enjoy the rest of the evening. Take good care of yourselves and the entire team. God's Prayer Life will be back here tomorrow to be with you once again. Do take care.

the coast to the hinterland, from our riverine communities to the Rupununi, this is the Voice of Guyana, broadcasting on 102.5 FM and 560 AM, relaying nationwide on 95.1 FM in Lethem, Mabaruma, Madia, Aishalton, Bartica, and Oriella, and 95.5 FM on Radio Essequibo. 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

wapchan na wij ik Radio Aisharton kuatpan gayana pardan unaw at aiji. From the land of the Wapichan people, Radio Aisharton is relaying the voice of Guyana.

That was Save the Last Dance for Me by one of the most influential American rhythm, blues, and soul vocal groups, the Drifters. They sang all the classics you will hear on this week's program. This is Vintage Melodies. Next, Under the Boardwalk, Please Stay, and I've got Sand in My Shoes.

The Drifters recorded many classic oldies during their long career, such as Up on the Roof, released in 1962, Some Kind of Wonderful, a 1961 classic, and Mexican Divorce, also released in 1962. Enjoy.

If you're now joining us, this is Vintage Melodies, bringing you the best of oldies classics. This mid-tempo R&B track was one of two by the Drifters that reached the top 40 in 1963. This song is entitled, I'll Take You Home. You will also hear At the Club and There Goes My First Love, released in 1975.

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Good evening and welcome to Melodies and Memories. Tonight we're stepping out of the rush of the present and into the soundtrack of the past. Music has a funny way of acting like a time machine. One note can take you back to a first dance, a summer road trip, or a kitchen table from years ago.

You are listening to Melodies and Memories. It's amazing how a song can stay exactly the same while everything else changes. We all have those tracks that act as bookmarks in the story of our lives. Whether these tunes bring a smile to your face or a bit of sentimental tug at your heart, we're glad you're sharing this space with us tonight. Coming up

0: I'd like to speak to Pat.
1: Who is that calling?
0: This is Tony.
1: Tony who?
0: You remember sweet Tony Ricardo?
1: I'm sorry, but she's out right now.

0: As the final notes fade for tonight, that brings us to the end of this edition of Melodies and Memories. We do hope that these songs brought a little light to your night and perhaps a few good memories back to the surface. Thanks for letting us be a part of your evening. Until next time, keep the music playing and the memories close. This has been Melodies and Memories.
1: Wapchan na wish ik Radio Aisharton kuatpan gayana pardan unaw at Aiji. From the land of the Wapchan people, Radio Aisharton is relaying the voice of Guyana.
2: Welcome once again to another program of Issues in the News, where we discuss the important events that would have taken place in Guyana over the past week or so. And as is the norm, we always have a packed agenda of issues to discuss. I want to begin by congratulating all the persons who graduated today on the Gold Scholarship Online Program, a scholarship program financed and established, sponsored and financed by the People's Progressive Party Civic Government. Today, 3,879 graduates received their certification at a ceremony held, I think, at the National Cultural Center. 2,858 persons graduating are women or were women, and 1,018 are men. Let me repeat those statistics. In a single graduation exercise, 3,879 persons graduated from the Guyana Online Academy of Learning, the Gold Scholarship Program. 2,858 of the persons graduating are women and 1,018 are men. Among the certificates issued, 1,308 persons graduated with certificates, 61 persons graduated with associate degrees, 398 graduated with bachelor's degrees, 14 with postgraduate diplomas, 837 with master's degrees, 35 with doctoral degrees, and 1,150 graduated from the GROW program, a component of the Gold Scholarship program. And GROW, of course, is an abbreviation that means Get Ready for Opportunities to Work program. So a total of 3,879 Guyanese from all walks of life, from all parts of the country, from all ethnic origins, from all classes in the society, graduated today. 3,879 persons. As a matter of background information, I am proud to inform you that since the establishment of the Gold Scholarship Program in 2021, 54,793 scholarships were issued to date. Let me repeat that. 54,793 scholarships were issued to date. A total of 14,017 persons have already graduated, and 35,000 are currently enrolled on Gold Scholarship Program, on the Gold Scholarship Program. Let me repeat that for emphasis. since the scholarship program started. In 2021, 54,793 scholarships were awarded. 14,017 persons have already graduated, and 35,000 persons are currently studying on the Gold Scholarship Program. I say respectfully that this must be the largest government sponsorship or government funded scholarship program, definitely in the West Indies, and I would dare say perhaps throughout the entire British Commonwealth. The largest scholarship program, certainly in the Caribbean, and I will venture to say the largest government-funded scholarship program across the entire British Commonwealth. And that is a great achievement of our government. I distinctly recall when we first launched the program in 2021, it was mocked, it was ridiculed, it was criticized, it was laughed at, it was denigrated by the AFC-APNU opposition, both in and out of Parliament. I also distinctly recall them appealing to their supporters in the communities not to enter the program. I also distinctly recall that members of our government, including yours truly, went into the communities and held public meetings at public places, in particular in the support base of APNU AFC, to speak to parents and to speak to persons generally, to encourage them to be enrolled on the program, to educate them about the opportunities that would become available, to explain to them how empowering an education can be, how important an academic certification can be in a competitive environment, in particular in a country that is undergoing the transformation that Guyana was undergoing and is undergoing. Because their political leaders were telling them to boycott the program. I remember going into the villages of Buxton, Golden Grove, Nabakalis, Betterfawacting, Pleasance, Annsgrove, and holding public meetings to speak to the persons there, to tell them how inimical the advice that they are receiving from their political directorate, how self-destructive following such advice is or was. We explained in the government, and I did it on this program repeatedly. I explained how demonic a political leadership is or was, that can tell their supporters not to accept an education. You have to be retarded as a political leader. You have to be demonic. You have to be destructive not to tell your supporters not to enroll on a free government scholarship program that would result in your education and would result in your certification. We had to go through all of that in this country. Today, I see Darren Wade graduating. That shows how successful we have been in our efforts to go out there and publicly persuade not our supporters, but supporters of the opposition to take advantage of these opportunities that the government is offering. Because their own political leaders were advising them not to take the scholarship. They tried to ridicule the program. They tried to ridicule the universities that were offering the courses of studies. They tried to denigrate and denigrate the universities and the institutions. Today, these persons are graduating in the thousands and by the thousands. And they are now equipped to enter the global market, not only the Guyanese employment market, but the global market. I recall sitting with Professor Opadei and going through the type of law programs that should be offered, masters in laws, and in what areas of law and which universities we should look to that are offering these master's programs in law. The particular areas of law that I think would be beneficial

Progressive Party, what we have to go through in our efforts to enlighten all Guyanese. Because we serve all the people of this country. We could have turned a blind eye and we could have neglected to go out there in the communities and try to encourage our Guyanese if we were to play the type of politics that the opposition was playing. If we were to reciprocate, where would that have left us? Today, Guyanese from all walks of life are proudly graduating. And that is the type of government and governance which we offer in the People's Progressive Party Civic. And therefore, I want to congratulate all the persons who graduated, and I wish them all success in their future endeavors, and I encourage more people to go and get registered on this program. And education is never wasted. And education is never wasted. And here it is, you are getting it free. You can study online. You can study while you are working. And the platforms that are available, the courses of study that are available are so vast that it meets the qualification of almost every single Guyanese. So you have certificate programs, you have Bachelor of Laws program, you have postgraduate program, you have doctoral programs. At every level, whatever your qualifications are, whatever your matriculate qualifications are, there is a program for you on that GOAL scholarship platform, because it is designed like that. And it has on it academic as well as non-academic programs. So you can train to be a plumber. You can study to become a mason. You can study to become an electrician. All the programs are there, and you will get certification. You will get certificate, kagaj. Because in a global competitive market, certificates matter. You can be, as I've said, I remember when I went to Plaisance to speak to the people of Plaisance, I said that Plaisance, on the line top, you can get the best black pudding, you can get the best fried shark, you can get the best fried fish. But, and you can get that. And the people who are cooking there are some of the best cooks in the world. But they will not be able to work at one of the hotels as a chef if they don't have the certification that says that they are qualified as a chef. That's the point I am making. The maintenance man, you can be the best plumber, you can be the best mason, you can be the best carpenter. But if you're not qualified, you may not get a job at one of the 5-star hotels as the maintenance man. And that is the importance of getting certified when you are in a competitive, professional work environment. And that is why we are building out so many educational institutions in the country. The Oil and Gas Training Institute at Port Morant. We are re-equipping our technical institutes. We have the Hospitality Institute that is being built in Barbies. We have the Nursing Training Institute that we are building. It's to educate and equip our people. The greatest investment we are making as a government is in our people. And when you look around the world, the countries, the small countries,

0: and large countries that have been able to advance progressively and swiftly are the countries that have invested heavily in their human resources. And how better to invest in your human resources than to train them, to educate them, to qualify them in different spheres of endeavors. And that is what our educational programs are designed to achieve. So I am happy that I was able to play a small role, and I am part of a government that administers such an impactful program as the Goal Scholarship Program. And again, I congratulate all the persons who have graduated. Today, I had a very important meeting with the Guyana Association of Bankers, the Registrar of Lands, the Registrar of the Deeds and Commercial Registry Authority, the Registrar of Commerce, the Chief Executive Officers of leading banks in the country, and officials from the Ministry of Housing. And the meeting centered around the Condominium Act, which we enacted in 2022. And let me explain to you that prior to 2022, we did not have a proper legislation in place that allows persons to own condominiums in the way that the persons can own condominiums in North America in particular, and even in the Eastern Caribbean territories. We had a very outmoded and outdated Condominium Act, which was really for the colonial era. We repealed that, and we established a modern condominium legislation. This legislation allows for the establishment of a condominium scheme and for the owner of the condominium to be able to sell units within the condominium or in the condominium and give title from a master title. It also allows for the owner to get financing to build the condominium scheme, and it also allows a potential purchaser to borrow money from the bank and use the condominium unit as collateral to finance the purchase of the condominium. And of course, it does many other things. It tells you how the condominium scheme will function. It tells you what the communal facilities are and how it allows you to manage the condominium and the access to communal facilities in the condominium and the payment, etc. Everything that you think a condominium scheme should possess, this law permits it to take place. It's a very modern piece of legislation. But it is new to Guyana. So we have had some hiccups in operationalizing and implementing it. And the banks raise concerns with the president, developers who are developing condominium schemes or would like to develop condominium schemes, as well as persons who would like to purchase condominium units have been approaching the government and saying to us that they are encountering different types of problems in the operationalization and implementation of the legislation of the condominium scheme. So as a responsive government, I met with them last year. I dealt with one set of issues. And this year, yesterday again, upon a request by His Excellency the President, I met with the grouping again. And we ironed out all the issues. And I'm speaking here to persons who are developers. I'm speaking to the bankers. I am speaking to persons who may be interested in purchasing a condominium. There is nothing in the law that poses a hindrance from you going forward in relation to any of the pursuits to which I have mentioned, to which I have adverted. There is nothing in the law, because persons have been saying that the law doesn't permit this, the law doesn't permit this. The law permits everything that you would like to take place. It is simply reading the law and applying the law. There is a consultant who drafted the law and whom I've instructed to meet again with all the stakeholders individually and go through once more, though we did it today, go through with them once more individually so that they can understand that. And I want lawyers who are listening to me to pay careful attention to what I'm saying. A manual is being prepared to guide persons in relation to the legislation, because it would appear as though that is necessary. So that is being prepared. The staff at the registry are going to be trained once more so that we can clarify for them whatever the issues are. But to the developers, I just cleared it to the banks. The banks have no problem in financing both the developer to develop a condominium scheme, and the banks have no problem in financing the potential purchase of a unit. The banks are prepared to do so. The registry has no problem in executing the relevant transaction. For example, registering the condominium and registering mortgages against either the condominium scheme, the plot of land even before it becomes a condominium scheme, or the condominium unit. The banks have no problem with giving you a loan and using that condominium unit as collateral security. So it is all clear now. But still, I have asked the consultant to continue to work continuously until I remove whatever the hurdles are. Because when I brought everyone together, they seem not to have a problem. But it is their own restraint, their own self-doubt, that seemed to be the problem. So I hope that the matter has been cleared up and persons will now have their condominiums registered. Persons will be able to buy the units and will be able to get their titles and also get financing for the purchase of these units, and the units' titles can be issued and be used as collateral for a loan that may be used to purchase the units. So, as you are aware, the government of Guyana is embarking on consultations across the country as we attempt, as we begin to work on what will eventually be a legislation to manage the use of social media by our children. It's a highly commendable and noble initiative. It is devoid of any ulterior motive, and there is no intention to censure or to interfere with anyone's freedom of expression. I doubt that there is a rational mind out there who does not appreciate the need to offer some type or to ensure some type of management or regulation, if you wish, of the social media in respect of our children. Let me say from the outset that the government recognizes the great virtues of the social media, the great advantages of social media platforms, the educational opportunities it presents, in particular for our children and our students. But we must appreciate at the same time that there is a dark side of the web. There is pornography, there is violence, there are violent materials, there are perversities, there are materials there that a child should be shielded from. If you listening to me don't appreciate that, then I don't think that you belong, and I say with the greatest of respect, to civilized society. If you don't see the dangers that an unregulated web, an unregulated social media access, if you don't see the evil that can have on our children, the harm that can have on our children, then I'm not speaking to you. I'm not speaking to you. And this has nothing to do with politics. So various ministries of the government have embarked upon public consultations engaging different sectors of the society. I led a consultation yesterday at Kara Lodge, where I engaged and consulted with the legal fraternity. You had the judiciary, you had the director of public prosecution's office, you had the chairman of the Constitutional Reform Commission, you had the University of Guyana Law Department, you had the Ombudsman, you had the Law Reform Commission, you had executive members of the Guyana Bar Association, you had practicing lawyers at the private bar, and you had lawyers in the public sector. The whole spectrum of the legal profession attended. And not a single person was not in favor of regulation of the social media and internet access in respect of our children. Not one person there. I see the critical hand of the opposition at play. I see certain newscasts trying to twist the consultation and to say that it's government attempting to censure. Why I explained at length that This is so important because we are dealing with our country's most precious asset, our children. I said that the consultation has to be widespread because it requires the input, the cooperation, and the invaluable support of the parents, the teachers, the guardians, and those who are in authority in relation to children. Because the state can't, this is not the type of law where the state can come into your home and try to regulate. You, the parents, need to play a role in ensuring that the law is complied with. And that is why we are doing this type of engagement and education at the same time. And yet, you have the usual suspects who are trying to put a negative spin on a completely virtuous initiative. But that is what the opposition does. They are not going to attend the consultation. They are not going to offer any sensible comment. Obviously, they are not going to compliment the initiative or support the initiative, because in their narrow mind, because it comes from the government, it must never be supported, no matter how good it is. So they believe in their picayune brains that they must oppose, the same way that they were opposing the gold scholarship program when we first started it. The same way they were going around telling their supporters, don't register on the gold scholarship program. Today, tens of thousands of Guyanese have graduated. Ignore them completely. That is the type of opposition that we have in Guyana. There is nothing wrong with an opposition seeing the benefits in a particular government program and support it. These guys don't have the intellectual depth. They don't have the presence of mind. They don't have the political security to do that. Once it comes from the government, it must be bad. It must be criticized. It must never be supported. And this, as I said, this initiative is devoid of any disadvantage. It is devoid of any disadvantage. Because our children will continue to have access, but it will now be managed. I don't want to say controlled. It will be managed. They will continue to have access to educational programs. But they will not have access to pornography. And what they have access to will depend upon their age. The entire world is moving in this direction. The entire world. I don't understand. I read, and they're pulling at straws to get at a negative, to get something negative. I said, as part of my presentation, at the consultation, that all of us, can't be comfortable with what sometimes we see on Facebook. I said, all of us. You know, the reporter writes, the government is uncomfortable with what happens on Facebook. I never said the government. I said, all of us. You tell me if you are pleased with every single thing that you have seen on Facebook over the past 24 hours. You tell me. If you don't find certain things offensive. But if I say that, it becomes the government. that is what these, that's what you got to deal with here. Now, Facebook is a global platform. You can't stop Facebook. Nobody trying to stop Facebook. Every country is trying to regulate what goes on in cyberspace. And we are moving in that direction. We are moving in that direction. The United Nations has produced a model legislation. The United Nations, 177 countries have already signed on. So this is not something that is not going to happen. It is happening. How are you going to regulate this global platform if you don't have a relationship with the global platform? I said in my remarks that the government of Guyana has written to Facebook, to Meta, seeking to establish a formal institutional relationship with Meta. And that is being spun negatively, that the government is seeking to censor. The government, when we launched the Gold Scholarship Program, we were seeking to brainwash people, apparently. These very people stopped people from enrolling on that program. Here, the government is seeking to establish a formal relationship with a global service provider so that we can interact and engage. The entire Europe has passed legislation in relation to children's use of social media and the internet. Australia has passed. Half of Asia has already passed. Brazil has a very comprehensive legislation. The CARICOM General Council was present at that engagement that we had. And she confirmed that the entire Caribbean community is having the consultation and the conversation that we were having in relation to bringing a regulatory framework that will apply to our children in relation to the social media and the internet. The whole world is having this conversation. How you think this relationship will unfold unless you have a relationship? How you think the management and regulation of the web and the social media, how you think it will happen if you don't have an institutional relationship with the service provider? And these reporters are twisting, they're bending backwards to write a story to say that government is seeking to censor Facebook in the country. Absolute nonsense. Absolute nonsense. We should have had a relationship with Facebook a long time now. We are going to do that. We have, as I said at the engagement, the Guyana Police Force has a platform. And I've engaged with that platform as Attorney General. I have obtained court orders in relation to cases filed here and served it on that platform. So I want to assure the listening public and the viewing public that this initiative upon which we are consulting has no ulterior motive, no political content, and is not inspired or driven by any form of desire to control or censor. It is to accord paramount importance and protection to the welfare of our children. That is what this initiative is designed to achieve, to ensure paramount protection and advancement of the welfare of our children. And reporters who are listening to me, put that in the story. Let that be the headline. I want to, a particular issue that I spoke about some time ago has struck a significant chord in the public domain. And many, many persons have messaged me, have commented on the Facebook platform. Some have even written me letters. And it is the issuance, rather, it is the law that provides for the issuance of tickets for traffic offenses, rather than locking people up, detaining persons, or detaining their vehicles. Many years ago, we amended our laws and we created a number of what is called ticketed offenses. And the whole purpose of creating those ticketed offenses was to permit the police to issue tickets to persons where, if the police believes that that person has committed an offense, and not to take away the person's driver's license and then or their insurance or other important documents and direct them to go to the police station and wait for hours, or detain their vehicles, or detain them in any form or fashion. It is to write that person a ticket, and if the person believes, if the person wants to pay guilty, the person can do that and pay the ticket, or to attend court and contest the ticket. And I have a list here of ticketed offenses. I can't read all. There are about 37 offenses that are ticketed offenses, meaning that if a policeman believes that these offenses have been committed, the policeman ought to write a ticket, and no one should be detained in relation thereto. Driving an uncertified motor vehicle, ticketed offense. Driving motor vehicle without a driver's license. Failing to produce a driver's license. Refusing to give present address. Breaching conditions of provisional license. Exceeding speed limits. Permitting more than one trailer to be drawn. Failing to stop when required by a police in uniform. Failing to equip vehicles with seat belts. Failing to wear the seat belt. Leaving the vehicle in a dangerous position. Driving a motorcycle without safety helmet. And I can go on. I don't want to read the entire gamut of it. I've asked my personal assistant to send this list of offenses out to the press. And it has the fines or the tickets, fines next to it in a column. And it has a section under the Road Traffic Act or Road Traffic Regulation that creates this offense, these offenses. So my personal assistant will send this out to the press when the program concludes so that the reporters can publish this list of offenses. And any police officer who, instead of issuing a ticket for any of these offenses, detains any person or detains their property, their motor vehicle, that policeman is liable to be sued. He can also be charged. He can be sued for false imprisonment, wrongful arrest. He can be sued for constitutional breaches of a person's liberty. He can be sued for detention of property and a whole host of civil wrongs and constitutional violations. And as Attorney General, when these things happen, I am not going... Anyhow, I have to defend the police when these things happen. And some measures will have to be taken in relation to the policemen and women who are violating the law in such a callous manner. Because, anyhow, I think I have said enough on this matter. Terence Campbell's case, it has been in the public domain, but let me spend some time explaining it for you. Recall, there was delay in appointing the leader of the opposition. The leader of the opposition is appointed by members of the opposition at a meeting fixed by the Speaker of the National Assembly. Under the Constitution and in the law, the Speaker and the National Assembly is independent or are independent of the President. The President can't mandate the business of the National Assembly. So there was no opposition leader appointed. And the Teaching Service Commission had expired. Thousands of teachers could not be promoted. They could not have been granted their leave. They could not have had disciplinary processes concluded. And teachers could not have been hired. And this was going on for weeks. The President has a power to appoint the teachers, Teaching Service Commission. But certain members have to be appointed after consulting with the leader of the opposition. There is no leader of the opposition. The teachers are perishing. Our students, most importantly, are the ultimate group of persons affected by the non-appointment of a Teaching Service Commission. What does a president do in those circumstances? The president did what was the only reasonable thing to be done in the national or public interest. That is to say, reappointed the last set of members. He didn't choose new persons. Those last set of persons would have come through consultation with the previous leader of the opposition. So it's not the president chose a different grouping of people. The same grouping that enjoyed the confidence of the parliament, because it's a process that produces the names. Some come from the parliament, some come from the local government minister, some come from the president himself, some come from the leader of the opposition. Consultation. The president simply appointed that same grouping again in the circumstances, as there was no one to consult, so that the business of the commission can resume and continue, so that our children's welfare are not unduly affected. What is wrong with that? They took the president to court. Terence Campbell filed the proceedings, represented by Kemraj Ramjetan and Christopher Ram. And as they have done in every single important case since 2020, they have lost. Every important constitutional challenge that they have filed against this government, they have lost. Remember the Clifton Hicken appointment? There was no leader of the opposition because Joe Harmon and Aubrey Norton were fighting. The PNC took a long time to appoint a leader of the opposition. The Constitution says that the president must consult the leader of the opposition if he wishes to appoint a person to act in the office of Commissioner of Police. The office of the Commissioner of Police is one of the most important offices in this country for the preservation of law and order across this land. They expect that the president must twiddle his thumb and expose the entire country to the jeopardy of a breakdown of law and order because of the absence of a commissioner of police while they are sorting out their business at Congress Place. The Attorney General advised the president, go ahead and appoint. The law will justify the appointment. And Chief Justice George upheld all the arguments which I made, because I outlined the arguments. The power is that of the president, but it can only be exercised upon a condition, and that condition is that he must consult with the leader of the opposition. So the president is not usurping anybody's function. It is the president's power to appoint. But in the exercise of that power, there is a condition that he must satisfy. He must consult with the leader of the opposition. So you have a president. He wants to act. He must act. The public interest demands him to act. You can't have a country without a commissioner of police. The commissioner of police superintends the Guyana Police Force. The Guyana Police Force is the institution that maintains law and order. The president is prepared to act. The president looks around and there's no opposition leader. Did the president cause that? No. The president proceeds to appoint. And Chief Justice Roxanne George said there is nothing wrong with that. And these are novel cases, you know. They don't exist anywhere else. Because you don't have that type of irresponsibility where there is no opposition leader. The judge in this case followed that reasoning. Because I gave the judge the judgment. And all the research that we did. We had a provision in our Cricket Act. You know, we have a Cricket Act in this country. And the Cricket Act says that the minister, I think, must consult with the West Indies Cricket Board in relation to making an appointment. And the minister tried to make contact with the West Indies Cricket Board. And the West Indies Cricket Board did not respond. And the minister made the appointment. and they ran to court. I was attorney general since then. That was since 2011 to 2015. They ran to the court to question the minister's appointment. It was Frank Anthony. And I argued the case then. And I was successful since then. If the man who has to make the appointment has no one to consult, that is not his fault. He must make the appointment. Because the law has given him that power. And in a judgment numbering several pages, I don't have the number of pages, I have it here though, the judge upheld all the arguments advanced by yours truly. I want to thank you very much for spending the past hour with me. I believe that we have covered some important topical issues. Take care. Until next week.
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0: wapchan na wij ik radio ai sharton kuatpan gayana pardan unaat aiji. From the land of the Wapichan people, Radio I Shelton is relaying the voice of Guyana.
1: Thank you for those updates. 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We're live in London with Rob Young and in Nairobi with me and Zoe.
2: We'll get the latest from Venezuela shortly, where international teams have joined efforts to rescue people following those two devastating earthquakes last week. We'll hear from our correspondent on the ground.
1: We'll also head to Germany to hear how the country is dealing with extreme temperatures and hear about rebuilding in Gaza.
2: And Isaac Fannin will join us again from the World Cup. He's back in Los Angeles. Watched the first knockout game. He'll give us his report on that. Also looking ahead to some great games later on today. Your thoughts on all of our stories welcome, of course, by text or WhatsApp. Send them to +44 77 86 20 50 85. So the efforts to find people still alive in the rubble of last week's earthquakes in Venezuela continue, with specialist rescue teams from around the world now inside the country. The official death toll stands at 1,400, but tens of thousands of people are still missing. In many cases, collapsed buildings still haven't been searched at all. Two boys were among 33 people rescued alive over the weekend. The coastal town of Catia La Mar was one of the worst affected areas, and our correspondent Will Grant reports from there.
3: When the twin earthquakes struck Venezuela, a small Chinese supermarket in the town of Catia La Mar was full, with the owners, employees, customers and some of their children inside. The building came down in seconds, giving most of them no chance to escape. Since then, their neighbours have worked day and night to find them in the rubble. Using pickaxes and their bare hands, they had some initial success, dragging out the injured owner. But mostly it has just been bodies, including the owner's wife and child. Three victims remain inside.
4: Mi sobrina.
5: Su sobrina. Siento tanto.
4: Gracias.
3: One of them is Rosa Rocha's niece. She was an employee at the supermarket, and Rosa is hopeful they recover her remains to give her a dignified burial. This is nothing compared to what's happened over there, though, says Rosa bluntly, indicating across the highway. Every single building has gone down, entire apartment blocks down. This place has collapsed.
6: This is one of so many examples. Small business, completely collapsed, burnt out, and only now, days after the impact of the twin earthquakes, is any heavy machinery coming to lend a hand. Everything has been done by hand by neighbours.
3: Watching the recovery operation was Simon Odas from Caracas. The last time his cousin was seen was entering this shop, but he simply doesn't know for sure if he's among the victims, and the uncertainty is killing him.
7: Como que si tú estuvieras ahogando o te estuvieras quemando.
3: It's like you're drowning or you're burning, he says. I wouldn't wish this on my worst enemy. There are no words for it. I feel enormous desperation. At the partially destroyed bus terminal in Catia La Mar, a field hospital has been set up in the car park. Doctors and nurses from all over Venezuela have volunteered to give free treatment to the injured. Maria Carolina Ramon is a medical technology expert who brought in much-needed portable equipment.
6: How big a task is this field hospital facing?
8: It's huge. I have been coming here for the past 3 days. Thank God today the volume decreased, so we don't have as many people as the day yesterday and the day before yesterday. But it was huge. There were a lot of people who were helped, not only in the medical field, but also they provide food and clothes to all the people who lost everything.
3: The hospital was set up by a private clinic in conjunction with the health ministry. The food donation point outside was also private agribusiness working with the state, not traditionally a friendly relationship in Venezuela. But Ms. Ramon says to tackle this tragedy, politics must be put aside.
8: One of the things that characterize most the Venezuelans is that it doesn't matter what party you are from, when hard times comes, everybody got it together. And it doesn't matter if you're wealthy or you are poor, everybody comes together and everybody helps.
6: And these are the hardest of hard times.
8: Yes, it is. The experience that we had the past Wednesday, it was the longest minute of our life.
3: There are so many thousands of families in Catia la Mar now homeless that they've set up a temporary camp in the local baseball stadium. The only thing to protect them from the elements are donated nylon tents or makeshift shelters they've put together with blankets and sheets. The youngest resident of this tent city is Aiden, a one-month-old baby. Since he came into the world, he has lost his home and is extremely lucky not to have lost his life when the building came down as he was in his parents' arms. The size of the rebuilding Catia la Mar is so vast that in all probability, Aiden will be a toddler before he's back living in permanent accommodation once again.
2: BBC's Will Grant there reporting from Catia la Mar.
1: Let's now head to Los Angeles and join Isaac Fanning, who has been following all the World Cup action. And Mohamed Bah in the Gambia, Isaac, says that South Africa bowed out to the host nation, Canada, in the World Cup round of 32. But their courage, fight and pride will not go unnoticed. A narrow loss, but a performance that made a nation proud. How is it going there?
4: Yeah, I think that is a fair assessment of South Africa's defeat to Canada. They fought really, really hard against Canada, and frankly they were beaten by one moment of quality in the game by Stefan Istakio in the 92nd minute. They had their chances and they kind of limited Canada as well, so it was a bit of an unfortunate defeat for them. I watched the game here at the Los Angeles Stadium, but it is Canada who will go through, and the knockout games are, we're into the to the meat of them, because for the next 5 days we're going to have three matches every day. So in around about 10 hours time, the second round of 32 match will take place. Brazil will take on Japan in Houston, then we'll see Germany play Paraguay in Boston, and then we finish on Monday with a mouth-watering matchup, Morocco taking on the Netherlands. So why don't we speak to a bright light from Morocco. Moroccan journalist Jalal Bounoir joins us from Morocco. Jalal, Morocco have probably been Africa's most entertaining side at this World Cup, and they'll be a little bit disappointed that they've got the Netherlands, because they've already played some of the best teams in this competition already, but they'll go into this game full of hope that they can get a win, won't they?
9: Yeah, thank you. Thank you so much for having me. It's probably the biggest game of the round of 32. It's the only match between two teams ranked in the FIFA's top 10. That's why it's very difficult. So, you know, the Netherlands are sixth in the world, while Morocco are seventh. So, you know, it's a tough game for Morocco. The Moroccan fans, they know this, because we are facing one of the best sides in this tournament so far, because they play with confidence, they control possession, they are very strong going forward. So, That's why we know that it's a very, very tough game. But generally speaking, the two teams, Morocco and Netherlands, they know each other very well. And Moroccan head coach Mohamed Wahbi also knows the Dutch football. He coached, you know, in Belgium for several years, where his teams often played against Dutch clubs and academy sides. So I think this will be a very tactical game. The Netherlands will try to keep the ball and control the tempo and use their technical quality. And Morocco will be happy to stay compact, you know, defend. And we know Mohamed Wahbi, he can read games very, very, very, you know, smartly. So Morocco will try to defend as a team. It's a tough game. Maybe, as I said, it's the one that is gathering two top teams in the ranking of FIFA, but we do trust, you know, the Moroccan players.
4: And Jalal, I wanted to get your thoughts on this because I think it feels like a little bit of a derby because in this Moroccan team there are three players who are Dutch-born players. I remember 4 years ago Morocco took on Spain and it felt like it was a derby match there. But this team, there are players, and you've intimated there that there are players that the coach knows the Dutch players as well. But there's a very big connection between Morocco and the Netherlands, isn't there?
9: Exactly, that's really true. So many Moroccan players from this team in this competition, this World Cup, were raised in the Netherlands. They played there. We have, for example, Ismaïl Saïbari, our forward, who has scored 3 goals. He is the best. He was named the best player in the Dutch league with PSV, his club, and he's now joining Bayern München, by the way. And also other players like Nasser Mazraoui, who is a pure product, our left back, who is a pure product of Ajax Amsterdam, and he knows the players there. And also other players who were in Netherlands, like, for example, Hakim Ziyech and other players. Even the coach of Netherlands, he knows those players and he knows the Moroccan players. And don't forget about the number of Moroccans who live in the Netherlands. So this game will be a strong one there. So many Moroccans will be supporting Morocco there in the Netherlands. So it's like a derby. We know each other. And as I told you, Wahbi, when he was the coach of Anderlecht under 21, he used to play a lot with Dutch clubs like PSV, like Feyenoord, like Ajax Amsterdam. He knows them very well. And that's an advantage. But at the same time, it's a tough game for some Moroccan players like Ismaïl Saïbari, like Nasser Mazraoui, and also Salah Ad-Din, who still now plays as a winger for PSV Eindhoven.
4: Yeah, I mean, I believe in the Netherlands last year, it was estimated to be around 430,000 Moroccans who live in the Netherlands. Jalal, really, really great chatting to you, Moroccan journalist Jalal Benoit. I'm very, very much excited for that match. I think it's going to be a fascinating encounter between those two teams. Can Morocco go one better and make it to a final of a World Cup? They've got a tough road ahead of them, though.
1: Tough road ahead indeed. Many thanks, Isaac Fanning. We're looking forward to that and more from the World Cup. For now, let's head to Singapore for some business news. And South Korea is set to unveil 3 major projects to fuel its next phase of growth. Our business presenter, Suranjana Tewari, has all the details. Suranjana, what's this about?
10: Yeah, this is a major announcement that's come out of South Korea by the president alongside 2 of the world's biggest memory chip makers, Samsung and SK Hynix. And basically, it's a mega investment worth billions of dollars, hundreds of billions of dollars.

0: development. Now, of course, we know the demand for things like AI chips is on the high, and South Korea is responsible for making a lot of those chips. And so this is really fitting with sort of future technology, what's often called productive forces in the sort of global economy, investments for the future, if you like, for the technology and the devices support that we will be using for many years to come.
1: And briefly, there have been criticisms of that plan from opposition politicians. What are they saying?
0: That's right. They have really criticized this plan, especially the president's plan, because he's aiming to build these data centers and these factories in the southwest of the country. Now, they say that that's where a lot of his voters live, 85% of them. And therefore, you can imagine all the sort of local economy that will be boosted as a result of these investments will benefit. And therefore, it's his supporters, essentially, who will benefit from this investment.
1: Many thanks, Suranjana Tiwari there.
2: Now, it is more than 8 months since the ceasefire in Gaza began, but no meaningful rebuilding work is taking place. The territory remains shattered, with about 1.5 million people still displaced by the war between Israel and Hamas. Local authorities and aid agencies say they're doing what they can, but under President Trump's Board of Peace plan, Hamas must disarm before reconstruction can take place. So what is life like in Gaza now? I've been speaking to Ahmad, who's worked for years as an esports commentator.
3: It seems hard because so many people try to get sustainable internet at their homes, but with the lack of good materials, the good equipment, it's nearly impossible. I need like a decent 20 megabits of internet consistently, and I can't have that anywhere now in Gaza. If you apply for ISP to be connected to your house, you can't get more than 4 megabits, and that's not enough to open Facebook. I try to contact other locations where they're maintained their equipment from before war, and they're like a handful of places where I can go now, but I can get internet, but I can't get electricity, so I have to bring my own generator. It's too expensive to refill it with fuel. It becomes unsustainable to work in esports because I have to run my own generator, bring my own equipment, and even then, the electricity generated by those portable generators are not sustainable. It can burn my battery or my laptop.
4: And yet you are showing flexibility, entrepreneurship in finding other lines of work.
3: Yes, that's the solution I found when I couldn't go to those events. Like, imagine I need to go to Saudi Arabia, but there is no crossing. I obtained the visa, but I couldn't go out, so I had to improvise. I brought my own laptop. I brought the ISP equipment back from Gaza to Rafah in the north. And I wanted to commentate online, and they destroyed the building near us, so I couldn't get the equipment out anywhere. So I lost the equipment. I lost the opportunity, and I couldn't continue my work in esports at all until now. So I tried to go back to content writing, and thankfully I was able to work even from tents, even from my tent in the so-called humanitarian area. I bring my laptop, try to charge it with solar-powered systems. I have like 4 small solar-powered panels, and I charge my laptop with it for like 4 hours, so I can get it fully charged. Then I go to somewhere with decent internet, like 1 or 2 megabits. I try to work from that place, finish my work, send it, then go back. I needed to walk like 7 kilometers a day. Then I come back and do the daily chores from making fire to making food to getting to the markets, blah, blah, blah.
4: That sounds a very busy, full, tiring day.
3: Yes. I wake up at 5 and finish those tasks by 9 p.m.
2: IT worker Ahmed there, speaking to me from Gaza.
1: To Germany now, where large parts of the country's east are forecast to see big population drops over the coming decades. That's as the nation, known as the powerhouse of Europe, continues to see deaths outpace births. At the same time, immigration levels are falling. But why is Germany's former communist east so affected? Our correspondent Jessica Parker reports.
5: I'm in the town of Oschersleben, in the state of Saxony-Anhalt. Of the 5 states that were once part of Germany's communist east, this one has seen the

0: most drastic population drop, around a 26% fall since 1990. We're here to meet a guy who came back to his hometown after years away, Jan Nicholas. You were born in 1989,
1: yes.
0: So when the Berlin Wall fell.
1: Yes.
0: A Wendekind,
1: yes.
0: Turning point child, as it were. You were obviously a baby in 1989,
1: sure.
0: But growing up here, what did you see change in the local area?
1: There was a big change because obviously lots of people left after the reunification. People needed to look for new jobs, for new opportunities. And obviously lots of people left because the opportunities were in the West.
2: This is the middle of the checkpoint. The police are making no attempt to stop people. The gates have been thrown open.
0: And there was euphoria when the Berlin Wall fell.
2: Pouring over to take a look at a West, in some cases, their first look.
0: But for the East, it would also lead to a huge sense of loss. Many firms suddenly exposed to capitalism struggled or collapsed. There was an exodus West. Birth rates in the East plunged. They later picked up, but remain low as part of a wider trend.
1: So we were really happy to get a place in the kindergarten.
0: It's something Jan Nicholas is noticing.
1: Now our kindergarten asks us if we know other families with children. So actually in the newspaper, there are now articles where kindergartens need children.
0: So what specifically are you doing to try and get people into Oschersleben?
1: I want to bring this topic back on the kitchen tables, that people start talking about demographic change more.
0: Yeah.
1: We have to talk to everyone to come back.
0: We're driving past forests and fields, and it's across large parts of the more rural East where further big population falls are forecast. Regions that have seen way less immigration than the big cities or the West. And when it comes to those who left after the wall fell, there's something else that's important to understand.
3: The second wave of out-migration peaked around 2005.
0: Dr. Katja Salomo is a sociologist.
3: It was highly selective. Young people, highly educated people, and especially women were more likely to leave.
0: But the women that left, they left ages ago. I mean, there must be
3: New women now.
0: There must be new women, exactly. Yeah.
3: So if you look at the current marriage population, the 18 to 40-year-olds, you will see that in the older age group of that population, you still have this imbalance. But the children that were never born continue to be a miss, and they will also not have children. So this is how population decline works. It gets worse and worse and worse.
4: Begrüßen Sie den nächsten Ministerpräsidenten Ulrich Siegmund.
0: A campaign video by the far-right's Alternative for Deutschland. Sachsen-Anhalt may be the epicenter of a political earthquake. In upcoming elections, the AfD has a real shot at winning power.
3: Research shows that electoral support for far-right parties, including the AfD, tends to be higher in the regions most affected by population decline and its consequences. There's a strong sense of loss and stagnation accordingly, as we know from surveys, along with the feeling of not receiving a fair share of what society has to offer.
5: We can go outside.
0: Sure. Yeah.
5: Coffee is coming.
0: There are initiatives to try and pull people to the East. Kati Luva runs one of them from Halberstadt, a town nestled near the Harz Mountains. She works to promote the area and match people with jobs.
6: The main fear is that we will see towns and villages which are half empty. If only half the population is left in a village, the infrastructure suffers. We already see school closures in many parts of the region. And I think we have to fight against that to maintain a certain quality of life in our rural areas.
0: The world-famous organ in Halberstadt Cathedral. It's nearly 40 years since the Berlin Wall fell. A seismic moment with persistent, powerful reverberations.
7: Yeah. Jessica Parker reporting there. And you've been sending your messages on some of the stories that we've been covering on the program. Our top story on Venezuela. Matthew Philemon Bayo in Sierra Leone says that actually the world needs to support Venezuela from such a tragedy. Very much painful and heartbreaking indeed. May the souls of all those who've lost their lives rest in peace. And James in South Sudan says he sends his condolence to those who have lost their loved ones. This is Newsday.
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7: The search for survivors continues in Venezuela with international rescue teams now helping in that operation. The death toll is now at least 1,500.
12: And Eliza Bannon in Los Angeles will be chatting about one of this city's favourite daughters, Serena Williams, who makes a return to singles tennis at Wimbledon, which starts on Monday. All after the BBC News.
13: BBC News with Emily Thomas. More international teams have been arriving in Venezuela to join the rescue effort following Wednesday's double earthquake. Tens of thousands of people remain missing while hopes of finding survivors fade. Nearly 1,500 have been confirmed dead. An American official has said the US and Iran have agreed to stand down after a series of clashes around the Strait of Hormuz. He said technical talks on the recent memorandum of understanding were expected to continue. There's no confirmation from Iran. Pakistan has carried out airstrikes and ground assaults on Islamist militant targets across the Afghan border. The Pakistani information minister said the provinces of Paktia, Paktika and Kunar were hit. Australia and Vanuatu have signed a sweeping economic and security agreement. It bars any foreign military base on the Pacific Island nation. In exchange, Australia will provide greater economic support. Vanuatu is at the centre of strategic rivalry between China and US allies. Andy Burnham, who's expected to become Britain's new Prime Minister next month, is due to give his first major policy speech since Keir Starmer announced his resignation. He will set out a plan to raise living standards across the UK. The world's most powerful particle accelerator, the Large Hadron Collider, is shutting down for a four-year upgrade. Scientists hope that boosting the machine's ability to accelerate and smash particles will provide 100 times more data to hunt for dark matter. A fossil which had been ignored for 40 years has turned out to be the first dinosaur bone ever found in Antarctica. The specimen belongs to the British Antarctic Survey. And co-hosts Canada have defeated South Africa 1-0 in the first match of the knockout stage of the World Cup. World News from the BBC.
7: Many thanks for that news. Hello and welcome to Newsday on the BBC World Service with me, Anne Soy in Nairobi and Rob Young in London. Over the next half hour, we go to Venezuela and South Africa.
11: We'll also head to Los Angeles, which is where Isaac Fannin is for the first knockout game of the World Cup. He'll give his report on that. Also, they're talking about Serena Williams returning to Wimbledon this week for her first competitive singles match in nearly 4 years. Your thoughts on our stories welcome, of course, by text or WhatsApp. +44 77 86 20 50 85.
7: In Venezuela, 33 people were pulled alive from debris over the weekend, according to the interim president, Delcy Rodriguez. But with tens of thousands still missing following last week's twin earthquakes, families have accused her government of not doing enough to coordinate response efforts. The hopes of finding survivors are slowly fading, even as international rescue teams arrive to help. Aid agencies say that the first 48 to 72 hours after a disaster are crucial for finding people alive. We are now on day five, and Venezuelan authorities say that more than 1,450 people have been killed in that disaster that saw hundreds of buildings flattened. BBC Mundo's Norberto Parades has returned to the capital from La Guaira, the worst affected state, and the place of his birth. He told me what he saw there.
14: Right now, I am in Caracas, but I have been visiting hardest hit areas like La Guaira. The northern suburbs of Caracas have been badly hit as well. And I think the worst hit place is to the west of the La Guaira state, which most of the buildings have collapsed. Dozens of buildings have collapsed.
7: What is going on in terms of rescue and perhaps recovery?
14: So there is some aid reaching certain areas, but in others there is a growing sense of abandonment. People say that the help is either too slow or is simply not arriving. There is more and more frustration from the population in La Guaira. People are now blaming the government for what they see as a delayed response.
7: There were international groups that had announced they would be coming to help. There are U.S. forces, U.S. military, people who are coming in as well. How is that going in terms of the kind of support Venezuela is receiving from the international community?
14: Well, you have teams here from Mexico, from Qatar, from the UK, from the US, and they have now arrived. But the level of destruction is truly unimaginable here. Like, nothing really prepares you for what you're about to see when you enter this zone, La Guaira. And people feel that the help hasn't been quick enough. People are losing hope. And most people I've spoken to, they just ask for more and more help because they want to speak to the media and send a message to the outside world that the situation here is extremely dire and that Venezuela urgently needs assistance.
7: There are tens of thousands of people missing. Have you met some of their family? What do they say?
14: Yes, I've been today actually to this complex that had five buildings in La Guaira, and all these buildings just collapsed, and you know there are no rescuers there. I mean, it's just a civil society who has gathered, and they're working with their bare hands to remove the rubble. So that's why they think that the government and the government hasn't been quick enough in the response, and international aid is just, the level of destruction is huge, and there are places that haven't even been searched because there are some streets that you can even enter because of the rubble. The streets are blocked, and people know that there are still people trapped there.
7: Tell us about the level of coordination of these efforts on the ground. The government is being criticized, but is there any form of coordination even with the international teams that are coming in? Do families know where to go to report those who are missing?
14: Not really. I've been visiting hospitals, and you know, like, people go desperately to hospitals trying to look for their loved ones, and the staff can't even say where, like, who the people there in the hospital are sometimes. So they have put some lists outside of the hospitals, the main hospitals in La Guaira, where people look for their relatives' names. But there is a lack of information. There is a lack of coordination as well. I think the more organized groups are the international teams. I've seen the Mexican and the Salvadorian teams, who are very organized. They go to one place, They bring equipment, they search for survivors. But the thing is that I feel that they don't spend enough time in some areas, talking to some people in La Guaira. And you have all the civil society, Venezuelan people who have come from all parts of Venezuela to help from states that are very far away, like 300 kilometers, and they've taken days to come here. There are people that are helping, you know, like I went to a place where I was asking for what's the name of this building. No one could tell me because no one knew anyone there. Their relatives, you know, they were very old people who couldn't help. So it was other Venezuelans who were helping them find their relatives in the rubble.
7: It must be very difficult, even for you in your country, covering such a story.
14: People used to go on holidays, people from Caracas, the capital, people from all over the country. It's a very sunny place. It's a place where, it's the Caribbean Sea is there. People have second homes, had second homes there. So it was, La Guaira has always been the holiday, a holiday destination, a popular holiday destination for Venezuelans. And now it looks more like a war zone.
7: Norberto Parades there from the BBC's Spanish language service, BBC Mundo, speaking to me a little earlier.
11: In South Africa, an unofficial deadline put in place by some anti-migrant groups looms for undocumented migrant workers to return to their home countries. This, as you would imagine, has created anxiety among many communities. Many from other African countries are worried they could be targeted. Some nations, including Nigeria, Ghana and Malawi, have organised voluntary repatriations. Meanwhile, those that are seeking asylum in South Africa for fear of political persecution in their home countries have nowhere to return to. Jean, who's from Burundi, has lived in South Africa for 9 years. She's currently in the process of seeking asylum. She says she was attacked by an angry mob in April, and now she's worried about her and her children's safety. She sent Newsday this voice note.
15: I'm an asylum seeker. I'm a refugee. I ran away from my country because of issue of politics. So I am also a street vendor. I was attacked on April this year. A group of people came to me, starting swearing at me, calling me names, that I'm a foreigner, I'm a kwere-kwere, I have to go back where I came from. They destroyed my stuff, everything, and also starting beating me in front of my kids. I got injury on my head and also on my face. So I was shocked because people, they just come from nowhere, starting fighting you. You didn't do anything wrong, but they are telling you that you are an immigrant. So I was very, very angry and shocked. So now I'm worried about this deadline, 30th June. We don't know what to do. I don't know where to go with my kids. I am very, very worried about this date. We don't know what is going to happen to us. I am worried. I am scared. I don't know what to do. I don't know where to go. As a refugee, I have the right to work, and my kids also have the right to study. But my kids, they are not going to school because of issue of papers. We are not working. We have to pay rent. So now we are so confused. We don't know what to do. We don't know how we're going to feed our kids.
11: Well, thanks to Jean for sending us her thoughts there. We're joining us now from Durban, at one of the epicentres of these anti-migrant protests is Eric Jean Batoki, who is a Burundian who's lived in South Africa for 19 years. He's also a project coordinator for Africa Awake, which was set up by refugees to provide support for other refugees and asylum seekers. Welcome to the programme. Eric, how common is the experience of Jean, who we just heard from?
16: That is a common experience which many refugees and asylum seekers are going through, especially in recent months. So all those who have been trading in informal trading, they were chased away. They were chased away, and even if they were having operating licenses from the municipality, they were chased away by the March and March and other groups which are anti-migrant, and many are forced to stay without any form of employment.
11: And so what are people doing? Are some people choosing to leave South Africa if they're able to?
16: Yes, I can say that this particular time there is a mass exodus from South Africa because many people are leaving. But the challenge remains on documented refugees and asylum seekers who cannot go back to their countries as for now. So that is the main challenge, and they are not given a proper attention to.
11: What are people worried about? What could happen when this unofficial deadline of tomorrow passes?
16: Yeah, the unofficial deadline of tomorrow, as for us, our observation is it's already happening. It has already a huge impact. Hence, there is, I'm speaking to you, from yesterday and before yesterday, many refugee businesses, they were attacked and other, they were burned down in the township. And as we speak, people are living in extreme fear. Many of them, they are not even getting out of their houses, but they're being chased out by the landlord because they can't afford to pay their rent. Hence, they'll be not working for a while. So that's the situation which is there. There's a total uncertainty in the refugee community, especially here in Durban.
11: We heard from an immigration lawyer on the programme an hour ago who said that she would like the government to prosecute more forcefully people who are attacking migrants, whether they're legal or in the country illegally. What is your assessment of how the authorities have been handling these protests?
16: That's what I'll say, that that is a theory, but they're not practicing what they think, because for this anti-migrant sentiment to gain momentum, it's because of inaction of the government, and especially the Department of Home Affairs itself, because it's been a long time since last year when people been physically attacked and blocked from entering, accessing the medical facilities, and properly documented people, they were chased away. What the government did, nothing. And it's been all happening since last year and up to now. So it's now out of control. They can't control it anymore. And themselves, they are acting under pressure of accepting that the issue of migration is the problem they have. And for that reason, they are not doing what they're supposed to do. Like I'll tell you, like for the immigration department themselves, they've been rendering many refugees and asylum seekers who are properly documented and undocumented, with the fine they're instituting in their department, which are illegal. So the issue of trusting the state as for now is not going to make sense at all.
11: Thank you very much. That's Eric Jean Batoki there, who is a Burundian who's lived in South Africa for 19 years, also helped set up that refugee support organisation, Africa Awake. And I just wonder what this is doing to the reputation of South Africa as a place to live and work across the rest of the African continent.
7: Oh, it's a major, major dent. And, you know, the conversations, and you can see even from the World Cup, lots of Africans supporting the opponents of South Africa in the tournament. So it has reverberated across the continent. And, you know, I was just reading a report from Mozambique where the government says that it has repatriated the bodies of 7 people who were killed during incidents, they say, of xenophobic attacks in South Africa. So it's sending, the relations with African countries are becoming very, you know, they're facing testing times. And talking of, you know, sport and the World Cup, let's head back to Los Angeles, where Isaac Fannin is. We were just talking about South Africa now out of the tournament. And it's not just about, we've been talking a lot about football, Isaac, but you have something else.
12: Yes, indeed. The return of one of Los Angeles's biggest sports stars, Serena Williams, maybe the greatest female tennis player of all time, will play her first competitive singles match in nearly 4 years when she returns to Wimbledon. Williams has won at SW19 seven times. She has 23 Grand Slam titles. In recent years, the 44-year-old has been focusing on her family life and her two daughters, aged 8 and 2. And the BBC's Claire Balding has been speaking to Williams and began by asking her if she was nervous ahead of her return.
17: I felt a lot of things where I haven't felt the butterflies yet.
18: Do you think you
17: Soon,
18: will?
17: Soon, I'm sure. I absolutely will. 100%. I just haven't felt it yet.
18: I would love to ask you about what Serena Williams 2026 has that maybe Serena Williams 2000 didn't have, that maybe Serena Williams 2016 didn't have. What are the best things about being you right now?
17: Well, I have two amazing kids. I think that's the best thing that I have that I didn't have then. I would have totally taken them then as well. I definitely have a lot of experience on my side, and I have a lot of championships where I don't feel the pressure to do anything except for have fun and enjoy myself and enjoy the moment.
18: So is that what makes it most different walking in here this year, that you can be totally free? There is nothing
17: I don't know. I think so. I'm never a free person in general. You see me play. I don't play. I play like a maniac. So we'll see. I mean, as of now, I'm calm, but I might change in a matter of minutes. Who knows?
18: And what does success look like for you? What do you want it to be?
17: I think success is just walking out there. I never expected to be here. I mean, I expected to play doubles, but I didn't even expect that 3-4 months ago. So success is just enjoying myself for me and sticking to my game plan that my coach gives me. Being disciplined.
18: Being disciplined.
17: So that's what I'm trying to do.
18: Have you been back in the village yet? And have you got your house set up and all that?
17: Yeah, everything is back. I'm back in the house that I stayed in several years. So it's like, it's been a very easy retransition. So it's like nothing too new. And at the same time, it's everything new. I don't know my way around here. I'm like, wait, what? Where am I? I couldn't get here. I was lost. But it's still fun. Change is good.
18: It's going to be a blast to see you on court again.
17: You think?
18: I do.
17: Okay.
18: But there is a bigger message here. And what do you want the big message to be?
17: That is such a big question for me right now. I don't know. I just want to... Anything is possible, I guess. But also, you just sometimes it's good to just enjoy yourself. So that's what I'm planning to do.
12: So that was Serena Williams there speaking to Claire Balding. Let's speak to our tennis correspondent, Russell Fuller, who is at Wimbledon, primed and ready. Russell, we just heard from Serena there. She sounded so relaxed. Is that as scary as it used to be, the sound of a relaxed Serena Williams going into a Wimbledon?
11: I think it very much depends who you are, because I'm sure there'll be a lot of players that feel that they would relish the chance to play Serena Williams, because it's quite an event for a start, and also to be able to say that you can beat, assuming it works out, a 23-time Grand Slam champion is quite something. There are other players who I think will struggle with everything she has achieved in her career and her life, and I think Maya Joint of Australia is potentially one of those, because she's just 20 years of age and is actually in a very, very poor run of form, having won a grass court tournament at Eastbourne on the south coast of England 12 months ago. I spoke to her the other day, and she didn't sound convinced as to how she would respond to walking out on centre court on Tuesday afternoon to play Williams. But she is 44, Williams. Yes, she's a 23-time Grand Slam singles champion. She's not played a singles match for 4 years. Her movement can't be what it was in her prime. So the question is really, can the opponent have the composure to exploit some of those inevitable weaknesses in her return to the tour?
12: I just want to talk overarching about this return, because when she left the sport 4 years ago, she never really explicitly said that she was retiring, did she? So was this a surprise? Is this a surprise that she's back?
11: she was evolving away from the sport, wasn't she? Which was very lovely Serena Williams language. But yes, it was a surprise when we found out that she had put her name down again in the drug testing pool. You have to be on that and available to be tested at quite antisocial times of the day, potentially, for 6 months before you're eligible to play professional tennis again. So that was a big surprise. Then she talked about playing doubles. I personally always thought she'd want to play singles because that's what Serena Williams is all about. But it is quite remarkable, isn't it? I don't think, for me, if this doesn't work out and she doesn't get many wins as a singles player, it doesn't tarnish my memories of her or what she's achieved in the sport. But I do think it shows a lot of confidence to put yourself out there. She could have drawn Arina Sabalenka, the world number one, or Iga Świątek, the defending champion in the opening round, when you've achieved what you have done and you're now 44.
19: And just in general, in terms of tennis, how big of a deal is it that she returns? And, you know, what if she does go on a fairy tale journey back to tennis? What does it say about the level of players that we have, that 44-year-old icon is returning back and maybe doing amazing things?
11: Well, we'll have to see, won't we? Lots of ifs and buts at this stage. There's certainly an argument that if Serena Williams was able to sweep all before her and win several matches and knock out top 10 players, then it perhaps wouldn't be a particularly good look for the modern women's game. But we're not there yet, are we? I think everybody is just absolutely fascinated to see her back. You have a rivalry between the likes of Sabalenka and Świątek and Elena Rybakina and Coco Gauff and 19-year-old Mira Andreeva, who's a new French Open champion, to name but a few. And now you suddenly throw somebody into the mix who's a quarter of a century older than the French Open champion.
19: Okay, let's talk. We've talked a lot about Serena. I want to talk about the men's draw now. No Carlos Alcaraz this year. Yannick Sinner, of course, will be the huge favourite. And it's even bigger considering he's had a while to kind of relax and get ready for this tournament, considering his early French Open exit.
11: And I think he'll be all the better for the rest. He had such a frenetic period from the beginning of March to that defeat to Juan Manuel Cerúndolo from two sets up and 5-1 up on a very hot French Open second round day in which he said he was feeling under the weather. And so the break will have done him good. And he is very much the man to beat again for me. Novak Djokovic at 39, the seven-time champion, is in the same half of the draw. If you're looking for other potential champions, I think you have to look quite hard to make a convincing case for anybody else, in all honesty. Alex Zverev has just won the French Open, his first Grand Slam, but he's never been past the fourth round at Wimbledon. Ben Shelton is a semi-finalist at Grand Slam level, won the Stuttgart grass court tournament a couple of weeks ago, so he's potentially a champion, as is Taylor Fritz of the United States, who's been in a Grand Slam final at the US Open and has also been in two grass court finals this year. If Sinner were to lose dramatically in the opening week of the championships, we'd have a repeat of what we saw at the French Open. There would be a mad scramble for the title.
19: That would be very, very exciting. Russell, really, really appreciate you joining us. I'm sure we'll be talking to you plenty over the next fortnight. Thank you very much.
11: Thanks, Isaac.
20: I don't know how you're going to fit all the tennis in, Isaac, alongside all the football you've got to watch as well.
19: Honestly, it's not a tough job, is it?
20: No, I can't believe we pay you for this. Deng, who is listening in Juba in South Sudan, has a question. How did South Africa end up playing Canada while both finished second in their respective groups? Because generally in the World Cup, if you're second, you play a winner of a group.
21: Oh, dang, that is a very complicated question. Let me try and explain it. So it comes with the expansion to 48 teams. So they've all been split into 12 groups of four. FIFA also wanted to expand the knockouts. So as you mentioned, Rob, you have 12 first-place teams usually playing the 12 second-place teams. But the numbers don't really add up because they want 32. So what they did is they added 8 of the best third place teams, which gives you 32 teams. I hope you're still with me.
20: Scribbling it down.
21: And yes, good, I'm glad. And so what then happens is the four of the top teams end up playing four of the... I'm even getting confused trying to put this to. So 8 of the first place teams will play the third place teams. And then 4 of the top teams will play the second place teams. And the rest of the second place teams play each other. So that's how we got South Africa playing
19: Canada, two teams who finished second. On Monday, we'll see Brazil, who finished first in their group, play Japan. And actually, Rob, what this does is it actually is an argument for potential expansion of the World Cup from 48 teams to 64. So that we don't have this, and it's easier, and it's back
20: that,
19: to
20: that would be the 2-month-long tournament then.
19: Yeah, well, listen, I'm sure many football fans wouldn't be complaining about
20: that. Thank you for answering Deng's question so thoroughly. That is it for this edition of Newsday from Anne, myself, and Isaac. Thank you for listening. Have a good day.
7: Bye-bye.
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31: Hello, this is the History Hour with Max Pearson, pulling together this week's personal insights into events from the past as shared on Witness History on the BBC World Service. This week, 10 years on from the Brexit referendum in the UK, how the Irish government watched on with anxiety.
32: It was a sense that this was a really important moment, that I was in the middle of it, that there would be lots of challenges ahead. So from a purely, I suppose, professional point of view, it was quite exciting.
31: Plus, China's treatment of a dissident bookseller.
33: It wasn't just about me now. It was a problem for all Hong Kong people. I thought, why should I hand this data over to you? You want me to betray all these people. I can't do that.
31: And 110 years on, the horrors of the Battle of the Somme.
34: I don't think that any of us can quite wipe out the sores that we have in our souls, if I may say so, of the sights that we saw.
31: That's all coming up later. But first, with global warming leading to more intense heat waves around the world, we're going to begin by taking a lesson from a country which has been dealing with the effects of intense sunshine for decades. In 1981, Australia launched a fight against skin cancer with help from a yellow cartoon seagull and an irritatingly catchy jingle. Jane Wilkinson has been speaking to the charity behind the campaign.

0: The jingle is just so catchy. You can't forget it. The kids recognised it as soon as they heard it coming out of our van.
1: So tell me what you're slipping on, what you're slopping on, what you're slapping on.
0: Well, you slip on a shirt, slop on a sunscreen and slap on a hat.
2: Meet David Hill, who's working for what was then called the Anti-Cancer Council of Victoria. In the 1970s, the charity is trying to tackle the rising cases of skin cancer, particularly the most dangerous type, melanoma. But David's got a problem. Australians just love the sun.
3: On Australia's famous Bondi Beach, you can drink in the sun and the sights all the year round.
0: Australians' relationship with the sun really went back to our reverence for the outback bushman who was always outdoors and suntanned. We had a whole mythology about the importance of being brown, and it went with an outdoor work and rigour, the bronzed Aussies.
4: Well, I think most Australians like sunshine, and, well, the more sunshine you can get on your body, all the better, so far as I'm concerned.
0: So that was always going to be a major cultural barrier to get people to change their behaviour and somehow protect themselves more and spend less time in the sun.
2: Because decades before, scientists had proved a link. Too much exposure to the sun's ultraviolet rays can damage skin cells and cause cancer. But David and the team have a plan to spread the warning. It involves a 16mm projector, an exhibition stand, and some flyers.
0: The most effective way to influence a person is face-to-face. So we would give talks at country women's association groups. We would go to schools and maybe show a movie. We would go to agricultural shows, fairs, and out leaflets. The problem with that is, effective as it might be in communicating a message, it's a hopeless way to reach a whole population. You just do the arithmetic. You cannot reach everyone that way.
2: What they need is something bigger, bolder, and a little more fun. But what? David is sitting in his office in Melbourne when the answer arrives.
0: So there I was looking out and I could see this very noisy red sports car and I thought it was a Maserati. Shortly after that, the reception desk rings me up and says, oh, there's a gentleman here who wants to talk about helping with our campaigns. Up came a gentleman called Philip Adams, who's in Australia almost a household word, very distinguished broadcaster, who then started up one of the leading advertising agencies in the world. Snuppy came and said, look, I want to help if I can. And we said, well, this is the new challenge, is our skin cancer prevention. It involves, unfortunately, confronting the iconic bronzed Aussie image. He said, I'll think about that.
2: Philip heads back to work and has that think.
0: Anyway, he came back. He said, here's a concept.
2: It's a cartoon seagull called Sid, who's wearing beach shorts and a wide smile.
0: It actually looks nothing like a seagull. Now he's yellow and blue. He's got a long beak. He flaps around. And I would say that he doesn't have the somewhat objectionable personality of live seagulls.
2: Sid is also dancing while putting on sun cream, a T-shirt and a hat. It's the start of what becomes known as the Slip, Slop, Slap campaign.
0: And Philip said, I reckon I can get some top talent to collaborate on this.
2: Enter composer Peter Best and animator Alex Stitt, both well known in the ad industry. And like Philip, they're prepared to work for free.
0: So this brilliant trio then got together to create this singing commercial with the jingle.
5: The sun shining down, so desperate to brown. But skin cancer isn't so hot. No, it's not. So if you take a run or work in the sun, should you sizzle like a sausage? Most certainly.
1: Do you remember the jingle, David?
0: Don't make me sing the whole jingle. There it goes. Slip, slop, slap. It sounds like a breeze when you say it like that. Slip, slop, slap. So it goes on. How many verses? I don't know. Four or five verses. And it ends up, don't sizzle like a sausage. Slip, slop, slap.
5: Slip on a shirt, slop on sunscreen and slap on a hat.
1: That's brilliant. Why do you think it works?
0: Oh, gosh. Hey, look, the whole thing is very engaging. It's friendly. But it also acknowledges that we're doing things we enjoy doing. You can still enjoy the beach, you can still enjoy your cricket and tennis, but you can do them more safely. We couldn't wait to get it out there.
2: In early 1981, the 60-second commercial is launched across TV and radio stations in the state of Victoria.
0: We particularly wanted the ads on in the summer, the most relevant time, obviously, and it's pretty quiet commercial advertising on the broadcast media in the summer. And so they had more availability, and we had, for no cost at all, almost commercial levels of reach for this campaign.
2: But most importantly, the message needs to get to the generation of children who are growing up in the sun. Volunteers are sent out with Sid the Seagull brochures, posters and stickers.
0: They would go around to the beach resorts in Victoria with this big camper van, and they'd turn on their music as they were coming to pull up near the beach. So I remember I was present at one. I heard them coming with the jingle, and then suddenly thousands of kids, it seemed, on their feet racing towards the van because they recognised the jingle and thought, oh, this would be fun.
1: Were they singing the song?
0: They were singing it, exactly.
2: So the jingle is definitely catchy. In fact, if it's not already stuck in your head, I'll eat my sun hat. But does it actually change people's behaviour?
0: We did some interesting studies, and one was based on Grand Slam tennis events. So you've got Wimbledon, the French Open, the American Open and the Australian Open. We went down to the stadiums and we took pictures of the crowd, and you can't tell whether they were using a sunscreen, but you can certainly tell whether they're wearing a hat. And there were significant differences. By that stage, our Australian tennis crowds were wearing hats in much greater numbers than they were at Wimbledon or in America or in France. So we took heart from that data, and there were a number of other studies to reassure ourselves that we were getting somewhere.
2: The slip, slop, slap message spreads across Australia, but its real success only becomes obvious years later. Here's Australia's ABC News in March 2026.
6: That, of course, is Sid the board short-wearing seagull in the ads that started running all the way back in the 1980s. Well, it turns out those ads really worked, because the number of moles on children's bodies in Australia have almost halved over a 25-year period, with predictions that they now have a significant reduction in their melanoma risk as they age. These are the results of a long-running Australian study being released.
0: That's exactly where you'd expect the rates to fall first. If you're intervening on exposure to a carcinogen that operates throughout the person's whole life.
1: You had an impact. You and Sid.
0: I'd hope so. and many, many other people in this country who've made skin cancer control a big part of their interest and job.
2: And don't forget, in the sunny summer
7: day, slip, slop, slap. Sid and the campaign were adopted in many other countries, including New Zealand, Denmark and the United States. Professor David Hill became head of the charity, now called Cancer Council Victoria, before retiring in 2011. He was speaking to Jane Wilkinson. Now, the whole question of public health messaging is complex. Do you hit people over the head with horror images? Do you use tax disincentives to nudge people away from bad habits, or what? Well, Debbie Shida is Professor of Global Public Health at the University of Edinburgh in the UK, and her book on public health campaigns from around the world is called How Not to Die, brackets too soon, close brackets. So what are the most successful ones that have hit the world in the last few years?
8: Yes. So first you need to have scientific evidence, a strong base that actually what you're trying to advocate for people to do actually is going to work. Then you need to have, you know, outreach, advertising, face-to-face, different mediums, and then actual actions that people can take that won't disrupt their life in a big way. So you can give examples. I could say New York City and stopping smoking and the campaign there to drop the number of people who were smoking, especially young people. Or you can go to India and look at hand washing promotion campaigns to kind of reduce the number of children dying before the age of five from, you know, infectious diseases spread through, you know, their hands.
7: So those campaigns were approaching different issues in different parts of the world, and they all have to have something which is catchy to get people to pay attention. They don't all need like a cartoon seagull and a slip, slop, slap song to get them to work.
8: No, you don't. But you do need a slogan. So take, for example, smoking in New York. Like the real thing that was the slogan was smoking is eating you alive. And, you know, the advertisements showed the internal damage caused by smoking. You know, there was real life testimonies of former smokings appearing in adverts talking about now having lung cancer or throat cancer or the impact it's had on their children of secondhand smoke. And so really kind of catching people. And same in India, the campaign was called Help a Child Reach Five, which was the idea that actually, if you want your child to reach five, and this was having emotional family stories about, you know, parents protecting their children and saying, I don't want my children to die early because of this, and this is something you can do. And so in both of those cases, there's something you could say to people, well, don't smoke, or, you know, in the case of India, wash your hands. So there are things that people can action off the back of it and a very good evidence base of why it's a good thing to do.
7: And the New York smoking one, that would have been more of the hitting people over the head with pretty horrible images of what smoking can do.
8: Yeah, so that one really focused on, I would say, like fear, you know, the idea of death or illness. And I have to say, it wasn't only, you know, that kind of advertising. Next to it, they had smoke-free laws, which meant that you couldn't smoke indoors or in restaurants and bars. They had free nicotine replacement therapy, meaning if you want to stop smoking, here, this is how we can help you. Come call this hotline and we'll help you get off, you know, your addiction, as well as taxing cigarettes, which we know really does work in the sense of if the price goes up, people are responsive to that to reduce their consumption. And so there was, you know, very clear, every advert ended with a practical support, you know, line such as call the quit line today, get free nicotine pack, you know, patches, talk to your doctor or pharmacist about quitting, meaning that someone's watching it and feeling quite scared and thinking, oh no, what do I do? I'm smoking and I'm not happy about it. Actually, that urgency was like, well, you can do something today.
7: And I suppose if you want to have a public health message that lasts, it's a really good idea to get children on board because the changed habits will stay with them for life, presumably. And there will be examples from the past of that working.
8: Yeah, exactly. I mean, this is why if you look at kind of the India outreach and wanting to focus on hand washing, they targeted children. And they did focus in terms of washing their hands on after using the toilet, before preparing your food, before you're eating, you know, before cooking, then actually that becomes a habit that people just do through their whole life. They focus very much on washing with soap. And they got actually a private company that sells soap to back this as well, which meant you had more resources and more outreach with that. But it really focused on actually, you know, colorful posters, hand washing songs, you know, and they did actually also use cartoon characters, bright colors, you know, illustrations so that children would feel really invested in it. And we have seen it work and that hand washing rates have increased. You've seen a reduction in diarrheal disease. And you see these kind of measures similar, you know, to the rates around skin cancer dropping with the campaign that you can actually see the impact in public health outcomes.
7: That's Devi Sheda, Professor of Global Public Health at the University of Edinburgh in the UK. From the power of public health campaigns to the division and tension that can surround political campaigns. The 2016 UK referendum on leaving or remaining in the European Union stands as a watershed moment. Bitter feelings were unleashed, and the result, a narrow vote to leave, sent political shockwaves far beyond the UK's borders. In Ireland, for example. Here's Helen Ledwick.
9: That's it. The polls are closed.
10: And so what we want to know is how have you voted for the UK to either remain in the European Union or have you voted to leave the Union?
11: We'll get to how it all panned out, but first, a bit of background. The European Union, or EU, is a group of countries that work together politically and economically. In 2016, there were 28 members, including the UK. But that membership had long been a subject of debate, so voters were asked to choose, remain or leave. Here's how the BBC Children's Programme Newsround explained it at the time.
12: Supporters of the EU think the UK is stronger as part of it. That's because we buy and sell lots of things with European countries. People who want to leave the EU say it forces too many rules on Britain. They say leaving will give British people more control over issues like immigration.
11: The votes will become known as the Brexit referendum, short for Britain and exit. And the other EU countries are following with interest, but one is watching especially closely. The Republic of Ireland.
13: We joined the EEC as it was with Britain at the same time, 1973. Britain, our nearest neighbour, Britain, our most important trading partner, and Britain, the country with which we had jointly managed the Northern Ireland peace process, and also Britain, the country in which millions of people of Irish origin or Irish descent live.
11: Rory Montgomery is a former Irish diplomat, and at the time of the referendum, he's the EU advisor to the Irish Prime Minister, or Taoiseach. He'd previously served as Ireland's ambassador to the EU, and he'd been part of the Irish team that negotiated the Good Friday Agreement, the peace deal that helped to end 30 years of conflict in Northern Ireland, just across the border, in the UK.
13: I think we were afraid that the vote would destabilise Northern Ireland after all the years of effort to put together the Good Friday Agreement and to implement it. And we are also afraid, I think, because our economic relationship with the UK is so close, that that would be damaged as well. And then finally, I suppose, in the EU itself, Britain was a very close partner, and we didn't look forward with any enthusiasm whatever, to put it mildly, to an EU without the UK.
11: For months, Rory and his team have been working on Ireland's preparations for whichever way the vote might go. The UK bookies have remained as the favourite, so do many of the polling experts, but it's far from settled.
13: Generally, the view was that the Leave vote was unlikely to carry, that the vote would be Remain. I'd have to say that our embassy in London, particularly well plugged in, and it was warning throughout that, you know, things were not necessarily as straightforward as all that, and that it would be very tight. We were looking for omens, if you like, and on that very evening, in fact, a two-year-old racehorse called Brexit made its debut at Windsor Racecourse, came home well beaten, so we thought that was a good omen. But nothing was certain in any kind of bet.
11: 10 p.m. on Thursday, the 23rd of June, 2016. In the UK, the polls have just closed, counting's underway. In Dublin, Rory's at home, but he and his team have arranged to head back to work at 3 a.m. to watch the results come in. And he's restless. So at midnight, he calls a taxi.
13: I asked the driver, could we listen to the news? Because he probably would have had the usual mix of classic hits or whatever it might have been. And it was a short journey, but a lot happened in that time. And the first result came out and began to realise it was going to be most probably a very long and difficult night.
14: So let's go straight to Sunderland.
15: The total number of votes cast in favour of Remain was

0: basically the only person there, apart from the security guards, for an hour or so. I remember feeling already very anxious.
1: In the early hours of Friday, Rory and his team are set up in a conference room at the office of the Taoiseach. TVs tuned to different channels, refreshments to see them through. And as more results come in, it becomes apparent that all bets are off.
2: Now let's have a look at what happened in that Newcastle result. Here we go. Look at how close that is. See, it's nothing like what our index suggested there. It's
0: people move pretty quickly from anxiety to resignation. For a time, we maybe were hoping that there would be a special kind of northeast of England factor which might explain Sunderland and Newcastle. But once the results started to come in from the home counties and Midlands and so on, it became clear that what we were seeing was a pattern. And it became clear, I couldn't say exactly when, 3-4 in the morning, that barring some kind of miracle, Remain was going to be beaten and Leave was going to win.
3: It looks as though the gap's going to be something like 52-48, so a 4-point lead for leaving the EU. And that's the result of this referendum, which has been preceded by weeks and months of argument and dispute and all the rest of it. The British people have spoken and the answer is, we're out.
0: I remember feeling quite calm. And the weird thing was that I had said jokingly to somebody, you know, a day or two earlier, wouldn't it be interesting if there was a vote to leave? You know, I wonder what would happen then. Now, I never really meant that. But I suppose, you know, as a civil servant, you have to move fairly quickly into sort of operational mode.
1: So it's action stations, and Rory's in his office drafting and redrafting the Irish government's response to Brexit.
0: Well, the top of the mind, I think, was that the government should put out a coherent statement and do it quickly. You know, there was time thereafter to start thinking more deeply about the particular issues and how we might address them. But it was above all else to get ourselves ready, and above all, vis-a-vis our home public, as they to reassure them that we were prepared and that we kind of knew what we were doing, even though it was an unprecedented situation.
1: Later that morning, the Irish Taoiseach, Enda Kenny, stands in front of a row of EU and Irish flags and addresses the country.
4: I'm very sorry that the result of the referendum is for the United Kingdom to leave the European Union. However, the British people have spoken clearly and we fully respect their position and their decision. I want to assure the Irish public that we have prepared to the greatest extent possible for this eventuality.
1: After more than 40 years, the UK was ending its membership of the European Union, the first member state to do so. It made headlines around the world, and for Rory, it was time to reflect.
0: Well, it was a kind of mixture of things. I mean, it was a sense that this was a really important moment, that I was in the middle of it, that there would be lots of challenges ahead. So from a purely, I suppose, professional point of view, it was quite exciting. But in a more serious way, as a citizen of Ireland and as an official of the Irish government, and I just felt disappointment, but not surprise, I suppose, is what I would say.
5: Well, following the vote, arrangements for Northern Ireland became one of the most complex aspects of Brexit. The UK formally left the EU on the 31st of January 2020. Rory Montgomery led Ireland's Brexit negotiating team for 3 years before retiring. He continues to write and broadcast on European affairs and Northern Ireland. He was speaking to Helen Ledwick. Still to come, how a bookseller in Hong Kong fell foul of the Chinese authorities, and the composer of a cheeky Mexican song that is loved for its insults.
6: She said, "Son, it's so good to see you. Yes, I'm going to record the song about the little animals."
5: Before that, though, to mark the 110th anniversary of the Battle of the Somme, we're going back to July 1916, when more than 1 million men were killed or wounded in one of the war's deadliest campaigns. In this item, Alex Last has used powerful first-hand accounts from the BBC archive, which do include graphic descriptions of the battlefield.
7: I don't think that any of us can quite wipe out the sores that we have in our souls, if I may say so, of the sights that we saw.
8: As soon as it fell dark, the roads were
7: roaring with the traffic going up.

0: and the guns going into position and this enormous feeling of a build-up of a big offensive, you know.
1: By the summer of 1916, the First World War was almost 2 years old. On the Western Front, French forces were locked in a devastating battle against the German army at Verdun. And so, to relieve pressure on their French allies and to further weaken the Germans in an attempt to break through, the British army decided that on the 1st of July 1916, it would lead a massive Allied offensive against the German lines dug in near the Somme River in northeastern France.
2: I remember we discussed with one another in a rather matter-of-fact way who should have our watches, our fountain pens and so on if we were killed. But we hadn't the slightest idea what we were in for.
1: What they were in for was one of the bloodiest battles in history. Ahead of the attack, the British and French began a massive week-long artillery bombardment of German frontline defences. The German troops tried to shelter in their underground dugouts.
3: For 7 days and nights, we were under incessant bombardment. Day and night, the shells, heavy and light ones, came upon us. Our dugouts crumbled, and we had to dig ourselves and our comrades out. Sometimes we found them suffocated.
1: On July 1st, 1916, over 100,000 Allied troops were ordered to climb out of their trenches, cross no man's land, through intense rifle, machine gun and artillery fire, and find a way through deep, tangled walls of barbed wire to reach the German trenches, which were often dug in on the higher ground. The young, mostly inexperienced Allied troops who went over the top were told that after the week-long bombardment, they shouldn't face much resistance.
4: After the whistle went, we all went up the scaling ladders. Over we went and formed up in line in attacking formation in front of the trench.
5: The leading troops went over at 7:30, and it was to me an astonishing sight, a line of British troops, fixed bayonets, walking quite steadily behind the barrage. It was a sight I shall never forget. But we got into trouble almost at once.
4: We slowly moved forward. First short distance, there seemed to be no casualties, but soon it became apparent that men were going down rather thicker than one would have thought was actually happening.
3: The very moment we felt that the British artillery fire was directed against the reserve positions, German machine gunners crawled out of the bunkers and opened up terrific fire.
6: We climbed over the top of the parapet and the machine gun fire, the air was full of bullets and the men began to fall all around us. When these men were hit with bullets, they just fell flat on their face.
4: A man was running across the front of me and he was immediately shot. One just merely went forward mechanically. And then I realised I had no one around me. I looked a little further and realised I'm the only one standing. It was then I realised that the wire in front of us was quite uncut despite the intense bombardments and that the Germans were standing up firing out at us through holes in their front line.
7: When I toppled into the shell hole, a great sense of relief came over me. I lay in the shell hole for hours and hours, crawled out of the shell hole. It was a bit of a struggle, but I got out. I started crawling towards our lines, and I never seen so many dead men clumped together as what I saw then. And I thought to myself, oh, the world's dead. They're all dead. And I crawled along everywhere I passed, left and right, were men laying out on the ground.
1: The casualties, totalling 60,000 for the British alone on the first day, are the worst ever recorded in British military history. Even after that disaster, the offensive did not stop. The Battle of the Somme would continue for 5 more months. It was fought along a 15-mile section of the front, which stretched across fields, up hills, along marshes and through woodland.
2: My memory is of comparative quiet and darkness when the attack began. Then the crescendo of artillery on the wood of leaping flame and our advancing in rushes across the slope littered with dead. And next I remember starting to dig alongside a dead German, shiny as a waxwork and still in his kneeling position, and then advancing and seeing comrades fall without a cry in a kind of slow motion.
1: The names of the places fought over became synonymous with horror.
2: Mametz Wood, High Wood, Trones Wood.
8: The tangle of Mametz Wood, with dead Germans, barbed wire, extraordinary sights such as two men who'd bayoneted each other, which I saw, stuck together, filled me with absolute horror.
9: The great abiding memory of it is the smell of crushed green branches and trees broken, the earth red throwing up, nobody knowing where anybody was, just groping along, machine gun bullets spluttering into the trees, shots and shells coming from in front, from behind, from all sides, it seemed to us.
2: Thiepval, Beaumont Hamel, La Boisselle, Contalmaison.
10: As soon as you get over the top, fear has left you and it's terror. Your nose is filled with fumes and death. You taste the top of your mouth. You see the line of men, the flare of the shells, there's the mist of dawn, and the fumes from the shells, and every now there's a bursting shell which gives it a dirty orange colour.
2: Fricourt, Montauban, Guillemont, Pozières.
11: Pozières was the heaviest, bloodiest, rottenest stunt that ever the Australians were caught up in. The carnage is just indescribable. I can remember as we were making our attack that we were literally walking over the dead bodies of our cobbers.
2: Ginchy, Lurswood, Bouleau Wood, Courcelette, Martin Puich, Bapaume.
1: By the end of the Battle of the Somme, more than 1 million men were dead or wounded. The casualty rates divided between the two sides. It was one of the bloodiest battles the world had ever seen. And for that, the British and French allies had advanced just 7 miles. It's true that some important tactical and technological lessons had been learnt from the battle, but it did not spell the end of the war, nor an end to the slaughter.
12: The Battle of the Somme never came to an end. It just petered out into the mud. The war seemed as if it was going on forever and ever after that.
13: Well, it didn't go on forever. The fighting in the First World War continued until Germany signed an armistice on the 11th of November 1918, and it officially concluded with the Treaty of Versailles signed on the 28th of June the following year. Those first-hand recollections of the horrors of trench warfare were put together from the BBC archives by Alex Last and were first broadcast in 2016. Next, we've got a very personal glimpse into the world of the Chinese security services. In 2015, a Hong Kong bookseller called Lam Wing Kee was detained for selling material critical of the Chinese political elites. He spent time in jail, but later managed to evade the authorities. And he broke the story to the world's press. He's been speaking to Josephine McDermott.
14: It's the 21st of June 2016. A slim 61-year-old Cantonese man in a pale blue shirt open at the neck, with thick bullet grey hair and thin silver-rimmed glasses, lights up a cigarette. He doesn't know if he's being watched. He's been released from detention, where he's been interrogated on the Chinese mainland by people calling themselves the Central Special Unit. He's been allowed back to Hong Kong to retrieve a hard drive the special unit wants for its investigations. But now he's home, he has to decide. Will he comply?
15: I realised this isn't an ordinary matter. It wasn't just about me now. It was a problem for all Hong Kong people. I thought, why should I hand this data over to you? You want me to betray all these people. I can't do that. I took 3 puffs of my cigarette before thinking about this again.
14: What he would decide to do took incredible courage. We'll get to that later. How did Lam Wing Kee come to be in this situation? He opened Causeway Bay Books in Hong Kong in 1994, an independent bookshop which you reached via stairs from street level. You could also buy books through mail order. He says it was the Tiananmen Square massacre that made him want to sell political books.
15: What influenced me most was the June 4th incident in 1989 in China. I wondered why the June 4th incident didn't happen in the US, the UK, France or Canada, but in China. The Chinese military opened fire and massacred students. opening a bookstore was very important for two reasons. First, I could access different books to analyze and judge this event. Second, I could discuss this situation with other friends. What were the reasons? Is it possible that understanding the June 4th incident could change China in the future? This was actually the most important reason for me in opening the bookstore. Back then, Britain was in control. You could read, sell, and write any book. So at that time, there was freedom of expression. They used democratic methods to govern Hong Kong. When the Communist Party came to power, everything was different. They wanted to control everything.
14: When Britain handed Hong Kong back to China in 1997, a principle of one country, two systems was agreed, whereby Hong Kong would keep a high degree of autonomy. This preserved the freedoms it was used to. In 2003, when individual visitors from mainland China were allowed to visit without needing to be on business or in a tour group for the first time, they found a prized commodity was on offer.
15: Hong Kong became a very important consumer hub for books. It was because books were unavailable in mainland China, even if you had the money. So many business people weren't buying watches or mobile phones. They already had those. They came to Hong Kong to buy books.
14: Lam Wing Kee visited the city of Shenzhen two or three times a week to see his girlfriend. It borders Hong Kong, but it's part of the Chinese mainland. At the border crossing on the 24th of October 2015, things went differently.
15: When you go through customs, there are two checkpoints. The first one opens when you scan your ID and you go in. After you go in, it closes again. And the first one doesn't reopen. I was standing in the middle. It started to continuously beep. Then two people came over. One was an official from Shenzhen, followed by the highest-ranking official at the Shenzhen immigration there. He told me to come out and go to a corner on the left. 31 people surrounded me.
14: He was taken, handcuffed and blindfolded, by train to the eastern Chinese city of Ningbo, where he was kept in a small room.
15: There was a bed, a place to sleep, a table, a chair, a bathroom, a screen, a very tall window. They sent people 24 hours a day. They took shifts. Even two people watched you when you sleep. When you sleep, they make you stick your hands out. They force you to do that. Do you know why you can't tuck your hands inside? They're afraid you'll kill yourself. They would interrogate me whenever they felt they needed to. At first, it was about 3 or 4 days a week. The worst part was when I found out that my computer had been opened, exposing data. They showed me the emails I'd sent books to. It showed what books were ordered, when they were sent, how many copies, their last names, first names, and the destination addresses. This kind of thing definitely shouldn't be made public, right? Because I help send people books. I keep their data confidential. I was terrified when they showed it to me. I was in shock as how they were able to get hold of it.
14: By the end of December, Mr. Lam's business and the general manager, business manager, co-owner and a shareholder were at the centre of an international story.
16: Since October, one by one, five men who worked at a small bookshop and publisher have disappeared. The topics covered in the bookstore include political corruption, power struggles, even the love affairs of China's top leaders, all of which are banned from being published in mainland China.
14: In January, a crowd of 6,000 people marched to the office of Beijing's representative in Hong Kong.
17: I would say that it's a turning point for suppression of our freedom. Because how can a person in Hong Kong exercising our rights be now, you know, kidnapped to China to be detained for investigation? This is a milestone for suppression.
14: After 8 months in detention, Mr. Lam was released. While the four other men connected to the bookshop had gone silent once they could go, Mr. Lam had other ideas.
15: What did I have to be afraid of? I just believed I haven't done anything wrong.
14: He was going to go public. He contacted Albert Ho, a legislator for the Democratic Party, and he organised a press conference.
15: I went to the restroom and splashed myself with cold water, and then I slowly waited for the meeting to start. I was so tired. I hadn't slept for 2 days. I realised that this wasn't just a bookstore issue anymore. It's a problem for Hong Kong as a whole.
18: Thank you.
14: He sits in front of a dozen microphones, describing what happened to him in detail. At one point, a journalist asks, "What do you think would be the effect on Hong Kong's freedoms if you hadn't come out to speak today?"
19: It shows there are still people who speak out in Hong Kong. If I didn't speak out, Hong Kong's freedoms of speech and press would suffer in silence. That's something I don't want.
14: After the press conference, China's foreign ministry said Lam Wing-Ki is a Chinese citizen and he has violated China's laws on the mainland. Relevant authorities in China are authorised to handle the case in accordance with the law. Following massive anti-government protests, China imposed a national security law in June 2020, saying it was necessary for stability. Under the law, Albert Ho, who hosted the press conference, was arrested and he remains in custody. Lam Wing-Ki left Hong Kong in 2019, fearing new extradition rules. Now in Taiwan, he reopened Causeway Bay Bookstore with the help of fundraisers.
13: Josephine McDermott. Next, this week's sporting witness, and we're back in the world of international football. In the year 2000, one of the world's best players suffered a knee injury that threatened to end his career at the age of just 24. 2 years later, he would go on to score 8 goals in 7 games and help Brazil win a record 5th World Cup. His name was Ronaldo Nazario, or just Ronaldo o Fenomeno. Tim O'Callaghan has been speaking to his physio.
20: My name is Newton Petroni Villardo Jr. I am a physiotherapist. And that is the man who helped to bring him back from a potential career-ending injury to score the winning goals in a World Cup final. I think Ronaldo is like a phoenix. When everyone thought he was finished, he was able to come back. We'll get back to what that injury was in just a moment. Ronaldo began his career at the Brazilian club Cruzeiro in 1993, scoring 34 goals in 34 games. He had explosive power, lightning-quick speed and an abundance of skills. He moved to Europe in 1994 when he was just 18 years old and moved through 3 clubs in quick succession: Dutch side PSV Eindhoven, Spanish giants Barcelona and Italian side Inter Milan. Nilton first met him when he was playing at PSV, when he first showed signs of knee issues and was recovering from surgery.
19: He'd had surgery for a growth disease called Osgood-Schlatter. And then he called Romário, who was in Flamengo at the time. I was with Romário at Flamengo Futebol Clube.
20: Romário being Brazil's 1994 World Cup winner and World Player of the Year.
19: So he talked to Romário and talked to the president of Flamengo to ask the permission for him to go to Brazil to be treated with me during this period, because he was not going to be able to play during the Olympics of that year.
20: After rehabilitation with Nilton, Ronaldo was able to play for Brazil at the 1996 Olympics. But because of the speed at which he played football, Nilton believes that more knee problems were always inevitable.
19: As an athlete, Ronaldo is among the greatest in terms of his physical ability. But the tendon suffers a lot when you have a sudden change of direction, changing direction at high speed.
20: Which was a trademark move for Ronaldo. In 1998, he was named the best player in the world, and at that summer's World Cup in France, he scored 4 goals as part of a Brazil side who looked destined to retain the trophy they had won 4 years earlier. But when the team sheet for the final against France was presented to the world's media, he wasn't playing. And then 45 minutes later, he was.
0: The BBC's John Motson was in his element in the pre-match build-up.
21: The scenes in the commentary boxes for the last 45 minutes have been absolute mayhem and chaos, because the first sheet which you showed, which allegedly now is wrong, which said that Ronaldo would not play, came up into the commentary boxes about 40 minutes ago, and the response was incredible. There were journalists and commentators racing around trying to find out the truth behind it. First of all, they thought it was a knee injury. Then somebody said Zagallo had dropped him. Then it was all a mistake. And then we were told it was definitely true. And then suddenly, here's the new team sheet. This came up about 10 minutes ago. My colleague Ray Stubbs raced across to ask Pelé, of all people, what the news was. He was absolutely bewildered by the whole experience. And here's the second team sheet, which says Ronaldo plays and Edmundo is a substitute.
0: It was revealed years later that Ronaldo had suffered a convulsive fit hours before the final, and after tests had said he felt fine to play, but he looked a shadow of himself in the match and France beat Brazil 3-0. Fast forward a year and Ronaldo had suffered another knee injury playing for Inter Milan, a partial rupture of his patella tendon, which is the connective tissue that runs in front of your kneecap. He had surgery in France with a specialist to repair it.
20: Every month, we would go through a review of him and we would have a new consultation. Then, when he arrived in the fifth month with all the exams ready, he didn't have any muscle imbalance. He was already training at top speed and Dr. Sealand allowed him to play.
0: Ronaldo made his comeback as a substitute in the Italian Cup final against Lazio on the 12th of April, 2000.
22: Sou contra.
20: And then he gets into Lazio game, the famous game that the whole world saw. And then he makes a move, and the tendon can't stand it. Then it explodes, and the knee goes into the middle of the leg, in the center of the thigh.
0: Were you there in the stadium, Nilton, when he suffered the injury? Did you know straight away how bad it was?
20: I knew it because when I went into the field with the doctor from Inter, Dr. Volpi, we quickly saw that the patella, the kneecap, had gone up in the middle of the thigh.
0: This time, it's a full rupture of his patella tendon. More surgery follows and Nilton is in charge of Ronaldo's recovery.
20: It was the biggest challenge I've ever had in my career. There was no one who had ever played football again at a high level with that injury. And we didn't have a parameter, because when you have a parameter, you say, look, there is that case there that came back to play. Then you try to align to that case there, but there was none. So everything was very new and challenging in a very complex injury.
0: One of the priorities was to regain flexibility in Ronaldo's knee, as the injury had stopped him from being able to bend it properly.
20: So the focus was aimed at biomechanics and regeneration of the area of tendon that was restored in surgery. And there was a variety of methods that we used, from electrotherapy to thermotherapy to hydrotherapy. It's like we're making a suit, right? You put the exact measurement, the sewing, correct it when there's something wrong. And our main goal was for him to return to football again, to football at a high level, because he made it very clear that he wanted to return. And that if he were to return, it was to a high level. It was 8 or 9 hours of treatment per day.
0: Ronaldo described this time as the biggest torture he has ever been through. The injury forced him to miss the entire 2000-2001 season for Inter Milan. He started pre-season training at the club, but struggled with muscle injuries after so long without playing. He made his return to the team in December 2001 against Brescia.
20: He scored a goal, turned around and came to hug me. And when he hugged me, we hadn't noticed the whole stadium. They were clapping, even Brescia's fans. It was really moving. When we got home at night, when we went back to Milan, he called me and said, "Have you seen the TV?" When he scored, it was broadcast in all the other stadiums, and all the fans of all the teams clapped and applauded his return.
0: Ronaldo achieved his ultimate goal that season of being selected for Brazil's squad at the 2002 World Cup in Japan and South Korea. What he did there was nothing short of remarkable. He scored 8 goals in 7 games as Brazil lifted their 5th World Cup. Nilton didn't work with the Brazilian Football Federation, so he stayed at home for the tournament. But he was there when Ronaldo returned to Brazil to celebrate the title.
20: We cried a lot. It's like we were having our own baby, because it was 9 months of rehabilitation and 9 hours a day. It was like this was inside us, and then it came to fruition. So it was really emotional.
13: Nilton Petroni worked with Ronaldo until 2003. He was speaking to Tim O'Callaghan. I don't know about you, but the image of a knee exploding made me wince. Finally this week, the story behind one of Mexico's most recognisable songs. It has echoed across stages, bars and living rooms for the past 25 years, and it was almost never recorded. It's called Rata de dos Patas. Helen Ledwick has been speaking to its composer.
3: Rata inmunda, animal rastrero, escoria de la vida, a defesa.
5: We're going back to the year 2000, to the Auditorio Nacional, a huge concert venue in Mexico City. An audience of thousands sits mesmerised by the woman on stage. She's the famous Mexican singer Paquita La del Barrio. And when I say famous, I mean legendary. In her 50s, with cropped blonde hair and red lips, Paquita's wearing a black floor-length gown covered in crystals. Microphone in hand, dark eyebrows furrowed as she sings.
22: The auditorium was absolutely packed. Paquita had this gift. Wherever she appeared, people came.
5: Manuel Eduardo Toscano is sitting in the audience. He's a composer, and he's already writing songs for Paquita. But tonight, he spots something.
23: La oigo cantar.
22: I heard her sing, and I noticed that every time she sang a sweet song, people applauded. But
5: Paquita is really famous for singing about heartbreak and betrayal, bold, unapologetic songs that call out macho culture and unfaithful men. And when she sings those songs, the reaction is very different.
22: When she sang Me saludas a la tuya, the people shouted and screamed.
5: Me saludas a la tuya. In English, say hi to yours for me. It sounds polite, but it isn't. Let's say it's more of a sarcastic goodbye. The crowd loves it. It's a light bulb moment for Manuel.
23: La gente berriaba.
22: People were shouting, and I wonder what would happen if Paquita La del Barrio recorded Rata de dos Patas for me.
5: Rata de dos Patas, two-legged rat. Manuel has written a song where the lyrics are made up entirely of insults.
23: Rata inmunda.
22: Filthy rat.
23: Animal rastrero.
22: Crawling animal.
23: Escoria de la vida.
22: Scum of life.
23: Adefesio mal hecho.
22: Badly made monstrosity.
5: It's punch after punch without apology. Vermin, poisonous serpent, waste of life. If the audience is screaming now, what if Paquita recorded that? Manuel decides to offer her the song.
22: But what do you think? The next time I saw her, she said, "Son, the song is nice, but I'm not going to record it because it's too strong."
5: Even for Paquita, Rata de dos Patas is too much, with its leeches, cockroaches and hyena from hell. Manuel thinks it's destined to stay in a drawer forever. But Paquita owns a restaurant in Mexico City. It's where she tries out new material. And it turns out she hasn't quite given up on Rata.
22: One day, there was an event with a lot of people in her restaurant, and she sang it. And the applause was massive. Someone told her, "Paquita, you have to record this song." And that's when she decided she was going to do it. And whatever happens, happens.
5: The next time Manuel sees Paquita is at a palenque, one of Mexico's big traditional concert venues. She walks straight over and delivers the news.
22: She said, "Son, it's so good to see you. Yes, I'm going to record the song about the little animals." She told me not to give it to anyone else. She took it, kept it, recorded it.
5: The song about the little animals, Rata de dos Patas, is released in 2001 and has its first play on radio.
22: They told me, "Your song started playing this morning," and before long, all the other radio stations were asking the record company for it. I don't think it even took 4 or 5 days, maybe I'm exaggerating, say 8, for the song to win over the public. It was already a hit.
5: So, what does Manuel do?
22: At home, we're very fond of celebrating. For the smallest reason, we're celebrating. So we celebrated. But we celebrated even more when the first royalties arrived. Because I expected, for example, I don't know, maybe $10,000. And they went over $100,000. So I said, wow, this really is a success.
5: Rata de dos patas, a relentless string of insults, becomes Paquita's signature tune and one of Manuel's biggest successes as a composer. It's the ultimate revenge song, and Manuel's instinct was right. It was exactly what audiences wanted.
22: The other songs were sweet in parts. First I hit you, then I soothe you. First I make the wound, then I apply the medicine. But here, no. Here it was blow after blow after blow. And women loved that more than anything. With that song, women turned Paquita into something else. They called her the defender of women.
4: La defensora de las mujeres.
5: And it doesn't stop at Mexico. The song finds fans across Latin America and beyond. This is Paquita speaking to TV Azteca in 2014. She's talking about her first visit to Spain. She says women in the audience would ask her where she gets her lyrics, and she'd tell them, from the composer. People were captivated. But there's something else, something Manuel didn't share publicly until years later. Despite becoming an anthem of female empowerment, the true inspiration for the song was not men exactly, but one man, a former president.
22: In those years here in Mexico, we had a president of the Republic. The man who was the president at that time was named Salinas de Gortari. People said he wasn't doing things well. That's where the song came from, the idea of the two-legged rat. I had, and still have, a lot of respect for politicians. But I said, well, I'm going to write a song. And that's how it began.
5: Former President Carlos Salinas de Gortari has always defended the record of his administration. Over the years, Manuel and Paquita end up recording more than 80 songs together. Their creative partnership becoming a close friendship. Paquita La del Barrio died in 2025, but the song she made famous is still everywhere, a karaoke favourite and loved on social media. Rata de dos Patas has been streamed more than 50 million times on Spotify. And Manuel, well, he's still singing it too.
4: Cuando yo la canto en algún evento,
22: when I perform it at events, that's where I really act it out. When I get to the insults, filthy rat, crawling animal, scum of life, badly made monstrosity. And when I said cockroach, I pretend to crush one under my foot. I love this song like a daughter. That's what I call my songs. And this one has given me enormous satisfaction.
4: Muchas, pero muchas satisfacciones.
13: Manuel Eduardo Toscano is still writing music. He was speaking to Helen Ledwick. And that stirring string of insults brings us to the end of this edition of the History Hour. Join us again next week for more personal stories from the past. For now, though, this is Max Pearson. From all of us here, thanks for listening. Goodbye.
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26: You're listening to Business Daily from the BBC World Service. I'm Rob Young, and today we're looking at the huge job of rebuilding Gaza and its people's livelihoods. Akram crouches over a makeshift stove, brewing tea in the tent he now calls home. He's one of nearly 1.5 million people still displaced by the war between Israel and Hamas. As Akram sips his tea, he and his grandchildren stare at a photo of the house they lost, now just rubble.
27: This was approximately my 21st displacement during the war, from street to street, neighbourhood to neighbourhood, city to city and north to south. 21 displacements, suffering and getting to know how to move from one place to another. I spent 58 years working, building it brick by brick and getting the house ready so I could feel settled when I got old, owning a whole property, only to find out that the house was gone, reduced to rubble.
26: Across Gaza City, earth movers grind through piles of waste, loading it onto trucks bound for a new landfill in the south. In neighbourhood after neighbourhood, rubble stretches into the distance. Rebuilding will take years and cost billions. Into this devastation, amid a fragile ceasefire, come competing visions for Gaza's future, including one floated in January by Donald Trump's son-in-law, Jared Kushner, imagining skyscrapers in a new Gaza.
28: Let's just plan for catastrophic success. Hamas signed a deal to demilitarize. That is what we are going to enforce. People ask us what our plan B is. We do not have a plan B. We have a plan. We signed an agreement. We are all committed to making that agreement work. There's a master plan. We'll be doing it in phasing. In the Middle East, they build cities like this in 2-3 million people. They build this in 3 years. And so stuff like this is very doable if we make it happen.
26: No rebuilding work under President Trump's Board of Peace plan has been started since the ceasefire began 8 months ago. Aid agencies say they're doing what they can. The United Nations estimates reconstruction will cost over $70 billion. Mahmoud Bessaiso is a Palestinian advisor to the UN and the European Union on reconstruction in conflict zones.
29: We know very well that the capacity of our local contractors in Gaza is very, very limited. It's already damaged. So we are expecting to engage regional construction contractors, primarily from Egypt and Turkey. They are ready to take care of Gaza reconstruction in 5 years only with their heavy equipment and their resources.
26: And their own workers as well, or would Gazans do the rebuilding work, or some of the rebuilding work at least?
29: The priority will be for our local workers. We have plenty of people. Now, as you know, like 90% of Gaza people are unemployed. So this reconstruction will give job opportunity for the young generation. So, and also the workers in Gaza, very, very skilled labor force in the construction. So the priority will be for Gaza people to reconstruct their country.
26: What is your vision for what Gaza would look like once it is rebuilt?
29: People in Gaza, they are looking for a modest life. They don't want to live in luxury. They don't want to have skyscrapers in Gaza. They just want to live in dignity and peace like other people in the world. We are learning from different experiences. We are learning, for example, from the reconstruction of refugee camps in Lebanon. We are learning from the Iraq reconstruction in Mosul. While devastation is very bad, it gives us an opportunity for complete replanning of Gaza. No slum areas, no crowded area. We like to design Gaza for sustainability, for smart city, to bring new things. Now we are expecting to add like sea taxi. We talking about like some highways in Gaza, tram, metro station, mass transit bus system. We are thinking about different solutions for Gaza than the old solutions in Gaza infrastructure.
26: Mamoun Beseso. Israel says no reconstruction can take place until armed groups, including Hamas, disarm, and for now doesn't allow construction materials into the less than half of Gaza that it doesn't control. It's not just structures that need rebuilding, it is hope too. Asma teaches in a UN school. She knows she's lucky to still have work, but her home is damaged and her dream of becoming a university lecturer feels more distant than ever.
1: I had my home, but my family's home was completely destroyed and my family now still live in the evacuation. They didn't return home because there's no home to return to. So still, we are trying to find a light. What makes it easier for us is that the war is over, and that's the only safety that we have. And even though they claimed that the war has ended, but still we hear some bombs surroundings, and we still feel afraid of like having to lose our favorite people.
26: Tell me what daily life is like, getting nutritious food, water, and electricity.
1: What does electricity mean? Okay. So life generally is dominated by survival. We're waiting for food. We're waiting for money. We're waiting for jobs. We're waiting for future. The humanitarian aid that we receive helps, undoubtedly, but it's not enough to meet the enormous scale of need. But talking about my life, I am a teacher at UNRWA. My husband is working at one of the international institutions. So our situation, alhamdulillah, is stable. My family as well, they work, they have money. And that's why they can afford life. But most people here in Gaza do not afford this miserable life.
26: And now the war is over, do you and your husband dream about what life you would like to build?
1: Yes, we, alhamdulillah, we have money and we can maybe build a home here, but we don't even intend to build a house here in Gaza. Why? Because if we build a house, then it could, in a blink of an eye, be destroyed. And that's the unsafety that we are living all the time. And, you know, Rob, it's painful to dream of becoming a university lecturer when many universities no longer exist. That's my dream work. Like, I have got my master's degree in order to be a lecturer at universities. I believe that you don't rebuild homes while fear still sleeps in your children's chests, and that's my fear all the time.
26: Teacher Asma. Others have been trying to reinvent their livelihoods. Ahmad used to travel the region as an e-sports commentator, but once the borders shut and internet access became very unreliable, he had to adapt fast. Gaza Sky Geeks, which trains thousands in tech skills, has helped him find a new way forward.
2: Imagine I need to go to Saudi Arabia, but there is no crossing. I obtained the visa, but I couldn't go out. So I tried to go back to content writing, and thankfully I was able to work even from tents, even from my tent in the so-called humanitarian area. I bring my laptop, try to charge it with solar-powered systems. I have like four small solar-powered panels, and I charge my laptop with it for like 4 hours so I can get it fully charged. Then I go to somewhere with decent internet, like 1 or 2 megabits. I try to work from that place, finish my work, send it, then go back. I needed to walk like 7 kilometers a day. Then I come back and do the daily chores from making fire to making food to getting to the markets, blah, blah, blah.
26: That sounds a very busy, full, tiring day.
2: Yes. I wake up at 5 and finish those tasks by 9 p.m.
26: And as there's increasing talk of rebuilding Gaza, what are your hopes for what you might be able to do in the coming years?
2: My ambition is to build a stable career, okay, sustainable career, where I can work here online and internationally and not be limited by any form of conflict. I really want to continue developing my esports career without the fear of from escalation. So no, I can't work where bombs and are dropped, because it will appear in the background of my microphone that's unprofessional. It happened once and I hated myself because the building in front of me was bombed, and I was live commentating on an esports event back then. Why do I have to live under those conditions? Like, why can't I just live normally like the other 8 billion around the world and build an online career, whether it's in Gaza or anywhere else.
26: Content creator Ahmad. You're listening to Business Daily from the BBC World Service. I'm Rob Young, and today we're looking at the huge job of rebuilding Gaza and its people's livelihoods. Businesses are fighting to come back to life. Markets are slowly refilling. Supply chains are reopening again. Abdallah Ahmed runs Anoon Solutions, an artificial intelligence company in Gaza. And during our conversation, drones buzzed overhead.
10: Every second when we are running the company through the war was a challenge for us, but we handled it very much, and I think it's a good step for us because we worked so hard to get where we are done now.
26: Tell me what happened to your premises during the conflict.
10: The first time we lost all the building. The second we was rented and it was a half of damage. And the third now we are rented again in different place to run the company again. We use an apartment and they make some fix it about the internet, the electricity, the windows, the doors, the offices, the tables, the chairs in low cost. Because there is no any furniture here in Gaza. Everything is destroyed.
26: And now you're trying to back
10: yes.
26: to some kind of normality, if that is possible at the moment. What are you trying to do to build the business back up?
10: Now our strategy is to get back the clients. That's the hard, because through the war, we lost all our customers. Even we have an expert employees. We lost their trust. We're trying to get back their trust to us. That's the hard challenge.
26: And how is that going?
10: It's not that easy, but we are trying.
26: Is there much work to be done at the moment then?
10: Yes, last month we got 2 to 4 clients back to work.
26: What kind of responsibility do you feel towards your employees, many of whom have endured a very tough couple of years?
10: Actually, half of my employees living in tent, actually. I'm always thinking about them, how I'm going to help them about that. Everyone is lost their laptop, their accessories to do what they want, what they love in life. So sometimes maybe I cut some of the company's budget to help him get a new laptop, a new phone. One of my employees, I get him a new clothes. Can you imagine that? It's hard, but we are trying to handle all of this.
26: Now, you had the foresight 3 years ago to set up a company that makes artificial intelligence agents. A lot of people listening to this might be surprised to hear that it is possible to run an AI company in Gaza, particularly at the moment.
10: We are like a phoenix here in Gaza. Don't worry about us.
26: Do you see the company's future remaining in Gaza?
10: Yes, actually I'm trying, and I'm in all my power, I'm trying. When I see the employees' face, when they get their salary, when they get the hope back, when they get their life back, makes me to stay in Gaza and running a business and to get back where they was before the war.
26: AI company boss Abdallah Ahmed. Across Gaza, formal jobs remain scarce and well-paid work even scarcer.
11: My name Khalil El Namrouti. I am a professor of economics, Islamic University of Gaza, Department of Economics and Political Science. Before the war, the unemployment rate in Gaza Strip was high, one of the highest unemployment rate, in fact, in the world. During the war, the unemployment rate has skyrocketed. Nowadays, most of people, they don't work. And even people who are working, they are not getting full income from their job. I am working in the education sector, but I don't get full salary because, you know, most of the universities has been demolished and they don't have sufficient money to give salaries. So they give 40%, 50%. Many young people, they start like, you know, searching for work. What is growing in the Gaza Strip? I can see something called as the unorganized economy, like, you know, street sellers, something like that.
26: You are training up Gaza's economists of the future. What do your students want to do? Do they want to stay in Gaza?
11: We love our country. This is the place we were born. We have relatives. We have friends. We are used to live in this place. So we love this place. Many young people, many young students also, people, they are frustrated. because of this continuous suffering. Many people, they are saying, okay, we will go outside. There is no more future to remain in Gaza. So we want to like search for a new opportunity outside. Many other students also, I listen to my students, they are saying, no, whatever happened, we will remain in Gaza. If reconstruction of the Gaza Strip starts, and people, they are seeing there's a good future in the Gaza, I assure you that the majority of people, they won't leave Gaza Strip. Going outside and living outside also is not easy. No one is going to receive you, yes, yeah, you are most welcome, and we'll give you money, we'll give you food. No, nothing is free. So the best thing is that there must be a future here in the country, so most of the students, they will remain here.
26: Economics Professor Khalil El-Namrouti from the Islamic University of Gaza. Well, for many Gazans, that hardest of questions is whether to stay or go. Om Aya, a graphic designer, has been weighing that choice.
0: I was have a laptop, and I fixed this laptop and worked through a freelance platform, started to apply proposal for client, and they contacted me. Sometimes they invited me to apply my proposal because my reputation on this platform very good, and I have job success score 100% of my job success, so they feel a trust to contact me again.
26: So you managed to keep your laptop safe throughout the conflict?
0: Yeah, my laptop is my door to the world. I hope to make good progress as a freelancer, maybe go outside Gaza and work with my clients in the same area. This is what I am thinking about, to go out and find my future outside Gaza. Sorry if I am talking like that, but in Gaza, everything is destroyed. So I want to build my future in good way and protect my daughters and to find their future in a good way.
26: Are you talking about leaving Gaza temporarily and then coming back, or maybe leaving it for good?
0: Temporarily, because if I stay in Gaza, they will build in Gaza in 10 years. Maybe they need 10 years or 15 years to rebuild Gaza. So what I will make in the 15 years here in Gaza? Just looking for good place and looking for good food, and everything is hard here. So maybe I will return after that.
26: Om Aya. Well, that is it for this edition of Business Daily. I'm Rob Young. For more stories from the world of work and money, download our recent episodes from the BBC website or wherever you get your downloads.

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1: The newly commissioned Diamond Recreational Park is expected to play a major role in enhancing the physical, mental, and social well-being of more than 40 residents living in Grove Diamond community. Speaking at the park's opening ceremony, First Lady, Her Excellency Aria Ali, said the development was a priority under the National Beautification Project, which aims to create inclusive and accessible public spaces that improve the quality of life for citizens.
2: Let us take pride in today's achievements and commit ourselves to the care and preservation of this park. Let's keep it clean, support community efforts, and protect it from misuse. We can ensure that this space remains a source of pride for years to come.
1: Additionally, Minister of Public Works, Juan Edil, said the park represents the government's people-centered approach to development and demonstrates that investments are being made in communities across Guyana, not only in urban centers. The modern facility includes children's play area, a multi-purpose court, outdoor gym, gazebos, walking paths, seating areas, and lighting.

0: Thank you, Michelle. Shaquan, this new app that is out, you want to tell us more about it and how it will help our listeners and viewers?
1: Listen to me. This is big time stuff. Why do I say that? I say that because we are moving into a different era. While television is still there, people are still using TV and radio, a lot of people are on their phones. The question we now have to answer in the digital media landscape is, how do we get people news, information, content without sending them to TV or sending them to radio and keeping them on their phones? Thankfully, NCN has answered that question. And we've answered that question to the NCN app.
0: All right. So what exactly is on this app?
1: So everybody knows NCN News at 6. 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
0: Awesome.
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1: 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Correct.
0: This is awesome. This is awesome. And members of the diaspora could lock in and you could look at the news. You don't have to wait until 6. You could still see news pieces and other updates on the app as you update the other digital platforms.
1: Of course. And so the important thing is too, not only do you get the news on the TV section of the app, but you're able to get all of our other live broadcasts.
0: This is a transition from traditional broadcasting
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0: 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This is awesome.
1: The answer is we got to evolve. If we want to keep up with what's happening in our world, we have to be able to give people news now. One of the things our CEO here at NCN says a lot of the time is that the deadline for news is no longer at 6 o'clock.
0: Yeah.
1: It is right now.
0: It's right
1: now. We have to be able to answer that question. And we've been able to do that through the development of this app and now through promoting. You can download the NCN app very simply. If you have an Android like Devon, you can go into the Google Play Store, go into search, type in NCN Guyana, and click download right there. Now, if you have an Apple device, an iPhone, an iPad like Michelle, and the other people like Michelle, you can go into the App Store and type in NCN Guyana, and you will be able to have the app. Thankfully, it is free of cost, and so there is no payment attached to your ability to read. 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
3: My name is Mark. I'm happy to be back in Guyana. I'm making different contributions. I've built a foundation, and we're helping young people transition to work here in Guyana. And the programs have been growing very, very interesting, and we're impacting lives. Also, I have a little bit of musical talent, and as part of my contribution, I wrote a song dedicated to the many peoples of Guyana. I would like to invite anyone to listen to it. It's called My Home is Guyana, under my performance name, which is Marky Z.

0: How do you feel seeing Canon development?
1: I think it's extremely exciting. Every time I come, I see new development. And it's too dynamic to keep up with it. I've been coming to the expo for the past 3 years. And every time I come, I'm amazed that I'm seeing new things and new developments. I was particularly excited about seeing some new things. I haven't even seen everything yet, but I saw some of the model projects that are coming up. But what's noticeable is the professionalism of the displays and just the energy and how things are organized and smooth. I hear one amazing criticism that people make all the time. People say that you can't eat roads, and it's such a nonsensical argument. I do a little bit of simple arithmetic. The budget is $1.5+ trillion. And if I add up education, housing, health care, social service budgets, and you're gonna get to $700-800 billion going directly to the people. And I don't hear them saying that enough.
2: With its CEO, Dr. Martin Pratap. Many, many persons have left this booth smiling. So Dr. Pratap will be telling us a little bit about what happened.
3: We have allocated over 1,000 house lots. We have, the target is to issue more than 2,000 titles. That process is still ongoing, so we'll get a final figure by the end of today. And as it relates to the agreement of sale, we have targeted 900. So again, that's ongoing, so we'll get the final figure by the end of today. So the housing, the distribution of house lots were in three areas. We had the Vigilance, Bladen Hall, and Strass Bay. Titles, we have issued titles for areas such as Lenora, Bridgeland, Laurentia, Katrina, Good Hope, and Lusignan. And for the agreement of sale, we have looked at the Villa Force and the Kendrin West. So, you know, as you would have seen, and you know, you would have observed also over the past few days, you would have seen a lot of interest, interaction that you have received from all, you know, different people from all walks of life. Not only for you to get a house lot, but it's for you to go and build and own your own home. And that is why the focus over the past few days hasn't been only on allocation, traditional allocation. Because once you get a house lot, well, there's not really much you can do. You still need an agreement of sale. Some commercial banks are asking for the agreement of sale in place of a title, and all we have to do is just issue a letter of assurance that accompanies the agreement of sale, and then they release the mortgage, while others are asking for title. So for those that got a title, basically you're almost there to secure your mortgage to start building, constructing your house. So that's why it's important, the agreement of sale and title, they're very important piece of document. The title, of course, basically the security of tenure. You literally, you know, that's your legitimate owner of that house. But something I really want to touch on, I think would be interesting this year, is the amount of applications we have received. And while, of course, today, over the past couple of years, we have allocated more than 1,000 house lots, this is just one of the many events we have planned. And we intend to have a lot more during the course of the year, because the objective, I think, by the end of this year is to allocate several houses. Well, of course, we're looking at the construction of houses. And we have decided that we have to do that because of the increase in allocation. And over the past, increase in application, over the past 5 years, we have recorded an increase by almost 65,000. And if you look at two of the regions of the world once considered, you know, the depressed region, region 3 and 6. Let me share a key stat with you, where you're looking at, you know, just to put this into context. Between 2015 and 2020, the amount of applications from region 3 was just 2,700. And between 2020 and 2025, we got 12,000 applications. So that's an increase of 9,300, or almost 344%. In Region 6, between 2015 and 2020, we received 2,000 applications for action. From 2020 to 2025, that number increased to 8,000, or 6,300, or 300% increase.
4: now time for another episode of Weekly Digest, a look at what our ministers have been up to across the country. Prime Minister Brigadier Retired Mark Phillips hosted a visit to the gas-to-energy project at Wales for Jamaican Prime Minister Andrew Holness and members of his delegation during their official visit to Guyana. Media and entertainment practitioners have thrown their support behind the government national consultation on social media and its effect on children, describing the initiative as both timely and necessary.
5: Last year, His Excellency President Irfan Ali, in his address at the Arthur Chung Convention Center, a national address that was, did outline several areas of focus for his government, and social media and the consequential effects on our children was one such. And that we as a government recognize first and foremost the importance of digital technologies, that they play a major part in our lives and in our children's lives as well, because there's the good and the bad. And that among these technologies, they are very useful opportunities for our children to learn, for all of us, for that matter, to be creative, to be able to communicate, to innovate, to have access to information, and for our participation in the economic industries across our country.
4: A total of 3,876 Guyanese have graduated through the Guyana Online Academy of Learning, GOLD's fourth graduation ceremony, which got underway at the National Cultural Center in Georgetown on Tuesday. 2,858 of the graduates are women, while the remaining 1,018 are men.
6: It is also an important occasion for Guyana, because your success goes beyond individual achievement, reflecting Guyana's commitment to investing in its people and creating opportunities that were once beyond the reach of many.
7: This expo provides an opportunity for us to showcase not just the products, the services, and the innovations in construction and housing, but to showcase how far we have come as a nation since independence, and more importantly, where we are going.
4: The highly anticipated International Building Expo 2026 was officially declared open on Thursday evening at the Guyana National Stadium, Providence, ushering in three exciting days of innovation, investment, and opportunity in Guyana's housing and construction sectors.
8: As we witness this unprecedented development with new roads and highways connecting communities, modern infrastructure is reshaping our landscape. And I hope as you entered the pavilion, this event this evening, you are getting the feel of what we're doing as a government to indeed transform our city and to transform the model communities across our country into healthy spaces for the benefit of all our citizens.
4: The Dream Realize Housing Drive is currently underway at the Guyana National Stadium as part of the expo, where hundreds of allottees are uplifting their certificates of title, bringing them one step closer to full home ownership. The National Insurance Scheme has launched new payment options that will allow pensioners to receive their money through thousands of additional access points nationwide. The initiative was launched on Wednesday at the Herdmanston Lodge on Peter Rose Street in Georgetown. The new partnerships with Bill Express, MoneyGram, and Mobile Money Guyana now give pensioners additional options to access their benefits.
9: And we want these 60 plus thousand NIS pensioners to be able to receive their pensions in a dignified and in a convenient and in a comfortable manner. There is absolutely no reason why they should have to join a line and wait for hours to receive their pension.
4: More than 20,000 spectators are expected to be in attendance at this year's GT Challenge, the Las Americas, as Guyana prepares to host one of the region's premier motorsport events on July 11th and 12th at the South Dakota Circuit. Following an inspection of the venue, Minister within the Ministry of Culture, Youth and Sports, Stephen Jacobs, announced a special cultural event that will spotlight Guyana at the event.
10: The Ministry of Culture will be in charge of a cultural event here during the GT Challenge, of which you will see Guyana culture on full display. Our peoples, you'll see something that everyone will be proud of, because we're on show here as Guyana, hosting tournaments. And you know, over the last couple of years, we've been hosting a lot of major events, and it's all about marketing Guyana, and we're pushing ahead as a country, as a sporting destination.
4: And with that, we have wrapped up another week on Guyana's path to transformation. Do join us again next time as we continue to highlight the work of ministers of government in driving development across the country.
11: The National Insurance Scheme has launched new payment options that will allow pensioners to receive their money through thousands of additional access points nationwide. The initiative was launched on Wednesday at Herdmanston Lodge on Peter Rose Street in Georgetown. The new partnerships with Bill Express, MoneyGram, and Mobile Money Guyana now give pensioners additional options to access their benefits. Senior Minister in the Office of the President with Responsibility for Finance, Dr. Ashni Singh, said the move supports government's wider push for financial inclusion and citizen-centered service delivery.
9: We want these 60-plus thousand NIS pensioners to be able to receive their pensions in a dignified and in a convenient and in a comfortable manner. There is absolutely no reason why they should have to join a line and wait for hours to receive their pension.
11: Before this expansion, pension vouchers could be cashed mainly through NIS offices and post offices. Now, the scheme has added approximately 4,779 locations through new partners. The government is also encouraging more pensioners to move towards direct bank deposits. Since 2020, the number of persons receiving pensions directly into bank accounts has grown from just under 12,000 to more than 24,000, a 105% increase. Pensioners and contributors are urged to make greater use of digital services, monitor their contribution records early, and take advantage of the expanded payment options now available.
12: Welcome to this week's edition of the President's Diary, coming to you from the International Building Expo, where President Dr. Mohamed Irfan Ali delivered a powerful feature address on Thursday evening. From major investments to international partnerships and urgent national responses, it has been a week defined by action and transformation. The week kicked off with President Ali chairing a high-level CARICOM virtual meeting on cricket. Citizens Bank opened a brand new modern branch in Bartico. President Ali hailed it as a strong vote of confidence in Guyana's fast-growing economy and regional development.
6: This bank is not new to Region 7, but what is important is the bank entrenching itself now in the life of Region 7 with this investment. Because the bank has now recognized the value of upgrading its presence.
12: At the Brahma Komori's 50th anniversary celebration at State House, the Guyanese leader delivered a strong message. Guyana's rapid transformation must be anchored in unity, strong values, and responsible leadership.
13: In a world that is constantly moving, building, expanding, and changing, we sometimes forget the true progress begins within. The greatest transformations often start not with machines or money, not with roads or buildings, but with the human spirit.
12: Ghana's aviation sector received a major lift with the commissioning of two new aircraft by JAGS Aviation.
14: JAGS Aviation is now a household name in Guyana and is associated with aviation services. It is a local company that I believe has the potential to become more than a local carrier. And indeed, I believe that our aviation players should come together to look towards developing a regional carrier, because Guyana's ambitions now seem limitless.
12: At the launch of Calm Motors and the introduction of Futon and Jet Tour vehicles, President Ali issued a bold call to the private sector.
15: Our private sector knows that they have a government that is backing them right on to every inch of success. This government is backing the explosion of private capital.
12: A high-level engagement with the government analyst Food and Drug Department focused on strengthening food safety systems. The head of state stressed stronger monitoring, tighter surveillance, and more effective testing to ensure all food products meet strict safety standards for every citizen. Following severe winds and heavy rainfall that damaged more than 100 homes and buildings on the Essequibo Coast, Region 2, the president moved quickly into action. The head of state also visited the Lima Regional Hospital to check on a teacher injured when a school wall collapsed during the storm. Diplomatic relations between Guyana and Jamaica were strengthened during bilateral talks between President Ali and Prime Minister Andrew Holness. The government doubled tax relief on mortgage interest deductions, making home ownership more affordable for thousands of Guyanese. President Ali made the announcement at the opening of the International Building Expo at the Guyana National Stadium.
15: Guyana's economy is solid. In the first quarter of 2026 alone, just the first 3 months of this year, Guyana received over $761 million from the Stabroek Block. Importantly, our economy is now projected to grow by over 30% this year.
12: Guyana and Jamaica further cemented their alliance with multiple memoranda of understanding signed at State House, unlocking collaboration in climate resilience, finance, and governance.
13: When we look at governance, if I may start there for 1 second, both of us share the ambition of having efficient governance, efficient implementation, and delivering services where our people can enjoy the experience of having those services.
12: Closing the week, the president proposed a regional cybersecurity training program for accountants at the 43rd annual conference of the Inter-American Accountant Association.
15: You can be relevant, but not functional. You can be relevant, but not adaptive. That is why they use the concept, agile AI, adaptive AI. How do we make the profession adaptive to the new environment in which it is operating? Those are my humble views initially on the challenge that you face.
12: And that wraps up this week's edition of the President's Diary. From the International Building Expo to major national developments and decisive leadership across every sector, It has been a week of progress under President Dr. Mohamed Irfan
16: Ali. That has brought us to the end of Information for Nation Building. This program serves to bring you updates on the work and initiatives being undertaken by the government.
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Go placidly amid the noise and haste, and remember what peace there may be in silence. As far as possible without surrender, be on good terms with all persons. Speak your truth quietly and clearly, and listen to others, even the dull and ignorant. They too have their story. Avoid loud and aggressive persons. They are vexations to the spirit. If you compare yourself with others, you may become vain and bitter, for always there will be greater and lesser persons than yourself.

0: Enjoy your achievements as well as your plans. Keep interested in your own career. However humble, it is a real possession in the changing fortunes of time. Exercise caution in your business affairs, for the world is full of trickery. But let this not blind you to what virtue there is. Many persons strive for high ideals, and everywhere life is full of heroism. Be yourself. Especially do not feign affection. Neither be cynical about love. For in the face of all aridity and disenchantment, it is as perennial as the grass. Take kindly the counsel of the years, gracefully surrendering the things of youth. Nurture strength of spirit to shield you in sudden misfortune. But do not distress yourself with imaginings. Many fears are born of fatigue and loneliness. Beyond a wholesome discipline, be gentle with yourself.
1: You are a child
0: of the universe. 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And whether or not it is

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With all its sham, drudgery, and broken dreams, it is still a beautiful world. 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

O Lord, look at the condition of the world today. What has happened to it? Human beings have changed so much. The sun has not changed. The moon has not changed. The sky has not changed. But look and see how much human beings have changed. A very awkward time has dawned. Today, humankind follow the path of Adharam rather than Dharm. Let the life and the teachings of the late Bapuji be an inspiration to us. If we human beings were to live in love and unity among ourselves, if we were to follow diligently the principles of Dharm, then this wonderful drama of our lives would not have been destroyed. To follow the path of Dharm is the only guarantee to peace, happiness, and prosperity.

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0: 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And if
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0: 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Come on.
1: Oh, I know that I can.
0: Don't you give up.

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3: BBC News with Emily Thomas. Protesters have begun to gather in South Africa, where security personnel have been deployed across the country on a planned day of anti-immigration protests. There are concerns these could descend into violence against foreigners. The day marks an unofficial deadline set by campaigners for all undocumented migrants to leave. Many have already fled to escape violence and intimidation. Our correspondent Pumza Philani is following developments.
4: We are in the Johannesburg city centre at the starting point of one of the three main protests here in Gauteng province. Crowds are starting to gather. From here, they will be marching to Constitutional Hill, where their leaders will be handing over a memorandum of demands. Now, these demands are what they want the local police to do about what they say is illegal occupation of businesses, illegal occupations of buildings that they say have been taken over by undocumented migrants.
3: Meanwhile, Spain's socialist Prime Minister Pedro Sanchez says more than a million undocumented migrants in his country have applied for legal status by today's deadline. The programme provides renewable residence permits to all applicants who've been living in Spain for at least 5 months and have a clean criminal record. The original estimate was 500,000 applications. The United States military has reopened a port in Venezuela to help get aid into areas worst hit by last week's earthquakes. The number of people confirmed dead has passed 1,700, while thousands remain missing. Our correspondent Yoga Tilamoye is in the coastal town of La Guaira.
5: When we speak to people here, they're telling us they're angry at their government because they feel like they've been left to their own devices to deal with the aftermath of this massive disaster. There are rescue teams arriving from different parts of the world, from lots of South American countries, from Mexico, from the US, from the UK, other European countries, and from further afield like India. But it's just not enough. The next big challenge for this country is going to be how to dispose of all the dead and how to stop the outbreak of disease.
3: The British Prime Minister Keir Starmer is due to finally outline multi-billion dollar proposals to fund the armed forces. A significant proportion of the plans will focus on drone production, as Frank Gardner explains.
6: This, says the MOD, will be the largest ever drone investment in UK armed forces. Not before time, say military commentators, who note how drones have recently transformed the way war has been fought in Ukraine and the Strait of Hormuz. The transformation will apply to all three services. The Royal Navy will receive a raft of surveillance, reconnaissance and attack drones. The Army is to get uncrewed ground vehicles, similar to the ones deployed with such effect on the front line in Ukraine. And the RAF will get autonomous fighter jets that will fly alongside planes with the pilots still in the cockpit.
3: BBC News. The commander of NATO's land forces in Europe has sought to reassure European nations that the US will stand with its allies on the continent. General Chris Donoghue was speaking at a ceremony in Estonia to assign an additional NATO headquarters to the defence of the Baltics. State media in Iran says two members of the Islamic Revolutionary Guards have been shot dead in an attack in Kermanshah province in the west of the country, bordering Iraq. Two other IRGC members were wounded. A local news agency said one of the dead was known locally for his role in suppressing the 2022 anti-government protests. It's the third attack targeting Iranian security forces in the Kurdish region within a week. Police in France and Monaco are searching for a man suspected of detonating a bomb at an apartment building in the principality that injured several people. Police did not confirm the identity of the victims, but reports say the target of the attack was the Ukrainian oligarch Vadim Yamalayev. Here's our France correspondent, Hugh Schofield.
2: CCTV footage shows the suspect leaving the scene on foot and crossing into France, where there's now a major police effort to trace him. The apparent target of the attack is a Ukrainian millionaire called Vadim Emolyev, who's been living in Monaco. Emolyev, who now has Cypriot nationality, made his fortune in the city of Dnipro in eastern Ukraine. He also has big interests in the wine and spirits business in Russian-annexed Crimea, and since 2023 has been the subject of sanctions imposed by the government in Kyiv.
3: At the Men's Football World Cup, Morocco have eliminated the Netherlands 3-2 on penalties to move into the last 16. Earlier, in a major upset, Paraguay knocked out the four-time champions Germany. They won their penalty shootout 4-3 after the match was deadlocked at 1-1. In the day's other match, Brazil beat Japan 2-1. And that's the latest BBC News.
7: You're with us on The Voice of Guyana. It is 6 hours, 8 at this point. We do not have an announcement of death. However, we've got a message calling Hansi Miller of Manarina Village, Maruka Region Number 1, or somewhere else in the country. Here's a message for you. You are requested to attend the Bartica Magistrates Court on Wednesday, the 1st of July at 8:30. I'll repeat that message. You are requested to attend the Bartica Magistrates Court on Wednesday, the 1st of July, 2026, at 8:30. This message is sent by the Commissioner of Police and is for Hansi Miller of Manarina Village, Maruka Region Number 1, or somewhere else in the country. The next announcement of death and messages can be heard at 7:35, 6:09, and 24 seconds.
8: The whole world was lost in the darkness of sin. The light of the world is Jesus.
9: 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Our prayer is that your relationship with Christ is strengthened and that you are blessed with the time you spend in the Word of God with us

0: A blessed good morning. This is Pastor Zakir Ibrahim, and today I want to preach on the rest and the rest giver. Matthew 11:28, come unto me, all ye that labor and are heavy laden, and I will give you rest. This is God himself speaking to us, and he utters his divine compassion. The Lord knows our situation, and he knows exactly what we need, and he offers us rest. Only the omnipotent God can offer rest to anyone. In Matthew 11, Jesus is speaking to the people of Galilee. That region was reputed as the worst in the land. These people were considered worse than the people of Sodom and Gomorrah. And yet in his compassion and mercy, God offers them rest. That same rest is offered to you today, but only the omnipotent God can give it. Number one, here is rest. If God calls it rest, then it must be so, for he is not a liar. Rest is what we need, and if we don't get it, it will drag on with a sorrowful life of sin and troubles. Rest is offered to you, and never did you need it more than in this restless, noisy, bustling, and pleasure-loving age. Do not reject it. Number two, this rest is a gift. It cannot be bought with money. It cannot be found on a beach. It cannot be found in debt. This rest is not found in sleep, nor can it be obtained in our works. It is a gift. Free rest. Rest to all who need it. Rest to anyone who will take it. What we would do to obtain rest in this world, and yet his rest comes from the omnipotent one. What we would do to obtain rest in this world, and yet this rest that comes from the omnipotent one comes free of cost to you. Number three, this rest is Christ's gift. Jesus said, I will give you rest. From the hand of Christ alone it comes. He brought it from heaven. It was bought by his precious and incorruptible blood. Jesus goes up to every weary soul with his love-given gift of rest in his hand and offers it to him. Will you take it this morning and be free through Christ from the burdens you now carry? Those that are weary from a life of sorrows and pain, there is rest available for you. Rest is offered to you by the omnipotent one, but it's only for the weary. You have tried other places for rest. Let us try him. You have tried others. Would you not try Jesus Christ? Go to him for rest, O weary one. He will not deny you of it. He invites all those that are weary to come unto him. Is that not enough? He begs you to take his rest, and he will not rest until you take his rest. He also gives this command that he will give you rest if you come weary unto him.
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0: Good morning. How are you this morning? It is the final day in the month of June. What a beautiful month it has been. I hope that you are very thankful that you've made it to the end of June. And I certainly hope that you are looking forward to what July holds and the latter half of this year as well. So Merry Christmas. Not quite. You're not quite ready for that, right? You are not ready. I can sense it. But listen, good morning to you. Happy Tuesday. Welcome to The Breakfast Show. I'm Deborah Francis. Great to be with you as always. I hope that you will stay with me right up until 9 hours this morning. We are getting our morning started right here on The Voice of Guyana. We've got a good program planned for you today. In this hour, you can expect your inspiration, dose of wisdom, your road safety talk. We've got your community bulletin. We've got your Guyanese breakfast dish of the day. We've got your sports news. Exciting sports news. Oh, my word. Travis will be here with us just after approximately 8:30 to have that conversation with us. Nonetheless, pretty exciting. Those results were not on my bingo cards, at least the latter one. So we'll talk about it, though, later on in the program. But we've got your sports news coming up, and then we've got your first major newscast at the top of the hour. Welcome to The Breakfast Show. It's time to rise and shine.
1: I am Winsome Henry, and here is your inspirational dose of wisdom. Each day is a new beginning. Take a deep breath and start again. This quote tells us that no matter what happened yesterday, today gives you a fresh opportunity to learn, grow, and move forward. I am Winsome Henry, and that was your dose of wisdom.

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1: With the check of your weather, I am Oshana Hopiwana. Partly cloudy to cloudy skies can be expected across Guyana, with scattered showers and isolated

Thunder showers. Rainfall is expected to be between 10 and 20 millimeters. Winds will be moderate breeze from the northeast to the east. Maximum temperatures will range between 30 and 32 degrees Celsius along the coast and between 31 and 34 degrees Celsius elsewhere. For your spring tide and marine advisory, the spring tide and marine advisory remains in effect and will continue until Saturday, July 4, 2026. Additionally, strong surface winds will continue to generate rough sea conditions. Small craft operators, fisher folk, and other marine users are advised to exercise extreme caution and to take all necessary safety precautions while at sea during this time. Now for your extended forecast. On Wednesday, cloudy skies with intermittent to frequent showers and isolated thunder showers can be expected. And until next time, have a great day.

0: You have a great day as well, Oshana. Thanks for the weather forecast for today's issued by the National Weather Watch Center. You can join us again at approximately 7 hours 15 for another weather forecast. 6 hours 23 it is. It's bright and sunny on the outside. Let's check in with the traffic for today. We're starting on the western end of the Demerara River at the Vreeden Hoop intersection. I'm sorry about that. And it's picking up. Traffic is picking up. We're seeing quite a few vehicles at the moment. We are not seeing the usual placement of the traffic cones at this moment. Pretty open, but we really would like to urge that you pay attention to the rules of the road. At the roundabout now, this is the western end of the Barra Jagdeo Demerara River Bridge. The sun is really bright and sunny, and we've got a good flow of traffic coming from all directions, heading in the direction mostly of the Barra Jagdeo Demerara River Bridge. On east bank of Demerara, not a lot of vehicles at this hour, pretty early, but the sun is coming through. Same situation at the diamond end of the east bank of Demerara. Same situation at the Harbour Bridge as well. And at Houston, we've got a bit more vehicles at this moment, but just want to wish you guys well. Not a lot of traffic heading up the east bank of Demerara, at least at the Houston. Oh, here they come. They're coming around the turn. I see you. So we've got a good flow up and down the east bank of Demerara. More traffic heading in the direction of the city of Georgetown. At a DSL turn, bright and sunny, and we've got a good buildup. Nothing too significant. Very early start, and sun is coming through as well. So good flow of traffic. At the Jaguar roundabout, we're seeing a good flow as well. Nothing too significant, just a solid flow of traffic around the roundabout. Beautiful view, blue skies. It's beautiful. Gives me hope for today. And on east coast of Demerara at the University of Guyana, and a good flow, good solid flow of traffic as expected, heading in the direction of the city of Georgetown. Not much heading up at this moment. That's what's happening on the roadway. Where are you and what are you doing? If it is that you're on the roadway, be safe. Like my friend Jules Gibson. How are you this morning, sir? I hope that you're well. I know you're pretty early on the roadway, so I hope that you'll get to your destination first, second, third, fourth, fifth, sixth. Jules is a busy man. So I hope that you'll get to your destinations safely today. 6:26 it is. Let's check in on the economic report. Burbies Bridge, Ferry Crossing. And then we've got perhaps another song or two, which will take us to 6 hours 30. We have got your road safety talk then. This is The Breakfast Show. Rise and shine.
1: 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I'm Fuchsia Long, and this has been your economic report as of June 29, 2026.

Hello there, and here is your Burbage Bridge and ferry schedules for today, Tuesday, June 30. The Burbage Bridge opens at 16 hours 55 and closes at 18 hours 25. 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From Parika to Suriname and Suriname to Parika, the ferry departs at the same time today. That is 9 hours 5, 15 hours and 18 hours. From Parika to Wakenham, the ferry leaves at 16 hours. From Legwan to Parika, the ferry departs at 10 hours and 16 hours 30. And Parika to Legwan at 15 hours 30. From Bartica to Parika, the ferry departs at 12 hours. That's all for your Burbage Bridge and ferry schedules for today, Tuesday, June 30.

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0: 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Good morning. It is the 30th of June, 2026. I hope that you're well today. If it is that you're not so well mentally, emotionally, physically, I urge that you check out a professional, ensure that you get well because your family is depending on you and you're well, your family does well because everyone wants to see their mother, their father well. So please, most times their mother, because the mother holds the family together. So if it is, ladies, you are not feeling your best, if it is that you're feeling a bit overwhelmed, you're feeling a bit stressed, you're not feeling yourself, right? You really think you could do it a day or two or three to just do nothing. I understand. And I want you to take care of yourself. So please ensure, if it is you need some time to rest, please put systems in place and take the time to rest, because burnout is a real thing, okay? Stress is a real thing. Chronic stress, it is a real thing. So please ensure that you are taking care of yourself and ensure that you take the time out to rest. A good night's rest should never, ever be something that is up for discussion. You should go ahead and have a good night's rest. And what I find is that when I put my son to sleep early, I can have a good night's rest as well early, right? Once he's up, it means I have to be up. Unless I tell him, listen, I'm really tired now, I need to go to bed. In that way, he probably will allow me to go. But usually, he wants me to be up with him so we can chat, we can this, we can that, we can do the other. So ensure that you take your rest. 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

0: 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Alrighty, welcome to our community bulletin, and we will start with the Ministry of Human Services and Social Security, because usually today is a day when the minister is open to meeting persons who would like to have some assistance in various regard. So today, unfortunately, she has indicated, and I want to thank the ministry for placing this up pretty early. So she has indicated that there will be no open day today, June 30, at the ministry's head office. They regret any inconvenience caused. So if it is that you'd plan to meet the minister today, as an honorable minister of human services and social security, she does not have an open day today, but stay tuned. We'll let you know when the next open day is. On Thursday is usually the day assigned when they're open to the public. If you'd like to have legal advice, they usually make their in-house attorney available to meet members of the public to address issues relative to human services and social security. But we'll let you know as well whether that is happening this Thursday. There's a job fair. Oh, I'm sorry. That happened yesterday, so let's move on to the next ministry. Want to say good morning to the Central Housing and Planning Authority. You guys had a good building, international building expo. So hope that all is well and that you will do the necessary reviews so that next year will be bigger and better. But I got the sense that this year really created a lot of interest, and persons showed up yesterday to... Not yesterday, over the weekend, I beg your pardon, so that they can access the services that were on display, and to check out the exhibitors as well. So good morning to the hardworking folks at the Ministry of Housing, that's Central Housing and Planning Authority. Now, let's move on to, did I tell you Goal Portal is open? It is still open. It closes on July 12. So please ensure. So I made an attempt to go through the process, and you need to have documents available. Remember, I promised you to sort of just have an idea as to what it is. So you need documents, all your documents available before you sign up. So you need to register first, create an account, and then sign up. So you need a passport size photo, you need your relevant certificates, qualifications, academic qualifications. You also need two references. That's another important thing. Two references, as in the name of the persons, okay? Not an actual reference. You need two referees, I think. Or is it references? I have to check back. But I did check it out. You need to submit their information. I think it was referees, not references. But I'll double check that. However, you need two of those. I'll tell you whether you need the actual referee or you need a reference itself. I'll have to confirm that. And you also need, for those who are doing advanced degrees, you need an updated CV. So please ensure that you have all of those available, because after you would have created an account and you're now in the process of application, you have to submit all of those via PDF. I think the photo is being accepted by JPEG format, okay? So please pay attention to those and submit your application. CPC closes today, so all those who would like to apply to CPCE, today's your closing date. And of course, Coursera is also available to those who are interested. Now, the government of Guyana also has, and I have to go very quickly because we've got Guyanese breakfast dish of the day coming up. But the government of Guyana has a humanitarian aid, a donation drive for Venezuela. As you know, Venezuela has been affected by two major earthquakes and tremors. Tremors still happening. Bodies are still being recovered. Persons are still being rescued at the moment. So please keep them in your prayers, but you can also donate. And they are closing this off tomorrow because they started on the 27th of June. So they're closing off tomorrow. Now, what do they need? They need non-perishable foods such as beans and chicken and rice and oil. You know, those we call them dry goods in Guyana. Right. So they need the non-perishable foods. They need personal hygiene items like soap and toothpaste and diapers, sanitary napkins, toilet paper, and essential hygiene supplies. They need sleeping items like sleeping mats and blankets and sheets because they will be housed in a camp until they have the infrastructure to properly house them. You can imagine what is happening in Venezuela. Then they also need lighting and energy, so flashlights and batteries and solar chargers and so on, and they need drinking water. So all items should be unopened, of course, unexpired, of course, and in good condition, and easy to prepare foods and pop top cans are encouraged especially. So you can reach out to the CDC if you'd like to find out more information in terms of the logistics of it. 600-7500, 600-7500, 226-1114, 226-1117. And you can also drop off at a Muslim Youth Organization, MYO, in Wilford Avenue, Thomas Lands. You can call them on 624-3362, 624-3362. And this is for the humanitarian and donation drive for Venezuela. Be our brother's keeper and ensure that you support if you can. Even if you can support a few items, that will suffice, okay? There's a Youth Culture Camps 2026. As you know, children 13 to 17 years old are encouraged to attend. And this is for half day. It's from 8:30 to 12:30 p.m. July 7 to 24. You need to register because registration closes on July 4, parents and guardians. So they've got a number of camps. They've got the music, dance, art, cultural heritage, all camps available to these kids. And they've got it in all of the regions as well. So please ensure that you check the Ministry of Culture, Youth and Sport. There is a QR code you can scan, or you can also click a link. They've got a link available so that you can register early so that these kids can benefit from meaningful engagement. You really want to have your kids meaningfully engaged, especially during the August holiday period. Now, the cash grant, Because We Care cash grant, is also on, and it started yesterday. So please check in with your school to ensure that you are supposed to go at the time you're supposed to go, and ensure you walk with your ID card or any other identification documentation that you need so that you can have that inputted in the form. There's also Taste of Guyana. As you know, Guyana is hosting the GT Challenge D-Las Americas, and the Taste of Guyana is happening on July 4, 2026, 4 p.m. to 10 p.m. on Main Street. It's a good opportunity to go out there and just enjoy food from Guyana. It's a beautiful thing. You know, people love to experience our culture, and we've got some of the best foods you can find around the Caribbean, around the world. So go out there and really enjoy a taste of Guyana. Now, Ethnic Relations Commission, they have got this symposium happening today from at the Arthur Chong Conference Center from 9 hours. So you can also go out and be part of this. They're discussing Guyana's 60, Unity, Diversity, and a Path Forward. And this is happening at the Arthur Chong Conference Center. Please go out and support this event. That's all the time we've got, guys, because we have got to go, okay? Let's get to your Guyanese breakfast dish of the day. Today we're cooking some, what do you call this? Eggplant. Baigan. That's what we call it in Guyana. Enjoy.
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2: Channel, today I will be sharing a recipe for baigan or balanje choka. Translation, for those who may not know Guyanese terms, it's basically roasted eggplant. So to get started, here are my ingredients. I have 2 large eggplants here, and I'll be using onion, tomatoes. I have some oil, some hot chili peppers. I have garlic, scallions and cilantro for the seasonings. I have complete seasoning, chicken bouillon, seasoned salt, and black pepper. So to get started, you want to add some incisions or some little slits inside of the eggplant, big enough to fit your garlic in there. What I did was slice the garlic thinly so that they can easily slide in. And you want to just place them all around the eggplant. And once we are done, I will show you guys the next step. Next, you want to oil the vegetables. You want to add some oil to the eggplant, tomatoes, and the onions. This will help them to roast nicely. So usually the roasting is done on an open fire or on a grill, but I do not have an open fire at the moment, so I will be using my Ninja Foodie Grill. I'll be using the roast setting, and I will put this on 400 degrees Fahrenheit to roast for about 35 minutes. We will allow it to preheat first. Once it heats up, we will place the vegetables in there, and we will allow them to cook. Halfway through the process, we'll give them a flip, and we will allow them to continue cooking until they're perfectly roasted. So we will work with the onion first. You want to go ahead and chop the onion up into whatever size you like. I like to dice them up, chop them really small. It is so soft that it's so easy to slice into it and chop it up nicely. And we will place it into our mixing bowl. Now, I already placed the tomatoes over there because they can easily just mash along with the eggplant once we're done. So once we're done with the onions, we'll move over to the eggplant. And you want to get a fork and just scoop the insides out. The eggplant part, you want to scoop that out and just set it aside. You want a nice young eggplant that has little to no seeds in it. And that will be even better. It will remove most of the seeds. It's okay to have a little bit of seeds in there. So we'll remove some of those seeds. Once you see your garlic anywhere in there, you want to remove the garlic and set it aside. So next, you want to go ahead and just mash everything together. All of your onions, your garlic, your tomatoes, and the eggplant. You want to go in and mash it so everything becomes well incorporated and it's nice and smooth. Then after that, we'll go in with our seasonings. Make sure it's seasoned to your own liking. If you just want to use salt and black pepper, go right ahead. I like to add extra flavor to my eggplant, so that's what I'm doing. And then you want to add your fresh green onions and cilantro in here and mix that in. And for the last and final step, I like to heat some oil and butter. You could use either one. You don't have to use both. And heat it really hot. And then we will add it to the eggplant. This is called chunking the choker. So that's it. And to take this up a notch, to have that nice smoky flavor that you would usually get from an open fire, I like to go in with some liquid smoke. This takes it to another level. It gives it that authentic taste that a Belanger choker would usually have. I just add about a teaspoon in there, mix it all together, and that's it.
3: And breakfast is served.
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1: Now with your Tuesday morning sportscast, I'm Travis Seymour. First up, 2022 semifinalist Morocco booked their ticket in the 2026 FIFA World Cup round of 16 and will now face Canada after edging Netherlands 3-2 and a dramatic penalty shootout following a draw in Monterrey. The Dutch look set to advance when Liverpool's Cody Gakpo broke the deadlock in the 72nd minute, but Morocco struck back in stoppage time through Issa Diop to force extra time. Neither side could find a winner across an intense additional 30 minutes, sending the contest to penalties where chances were repeatedly wasted. Misses came from both teams in a nervy shootout before Morocco held their composure best to seal the 3-2 victory from the spot and continue the remarkable World Cup run. In other World Cup news, Paraguay held their nerve en route to upsetting former world champions Germany at the Boston Stadium. The match saw Paraguay find the back of the net late in the first half with the 42nd minute strike from Julio Enciso. Germany with 11-54 before regulation time ended with a score 1-1. Both sides will fail to find the back of the net in extra time, forcing the match to head into a penalty shootout. However, it would be Paraguay who, in the midst of mounting pressure, held their nerve best at the right moment to win the shootout 4-3 and book a round of 16 spot in the FIFA World Cup. Meanwhile, Brazil secured their place in the next round following a hard-fought 2-1 win over game Japan in the latest round of 32 action on Monday in Houston. The match which saw Japan silencing their Brazilian counterparts as Keshayu Sano net in the opening goal of the clash in the 29th minute for the only goal the first half between the two sides. Coming out with renewed vigor, Brazil responded with a goal in the 56th minute off a header from Casemiro. With momentum back on their side, the Brazilian tested the resolve of the Japanese for the remainder of the match, earning several opportunities to take the lead only to narrowly miss out. However, as regulation time near its end, a late strike from Gabriel Martellini 6 minutes into injury time sealed the deal for the South American Giants to secure a victory and keep them on track for a 6th world title. That's all in cricket news. That an all-round dominant performance of West Indies saw them cruise to an innings and 270 runs victory over Sri Lanka, wrapping up play on day 4 of the opening test at the Sir Vivian Richards Stadium in Antigua.
2: Resuming the day on 15-1, Sri Lanka's batting lineup was dismantled by a disciplined West Indies bowling attack. Led by veteran pacer Kemar Roach, the hosts bowled out the visitors for just 101 in 31.2 overs. Roach finished with impressive figures of 4-51, while Jaden Seals claimed 3-14. Shamar Joseph supported with 2-19, and Alzari Joseph chipped in with 1-11 as the Caribbean side sealed a comprehensive victory. Earlier in the match, Sri Lanka were dismissed for 308 in their first innings, with Justin Greaves taking 3 wickets. In reply, the West Indies piled on 626 for 9 declared, thanks to outstanding innings from Amir Jangu, who made 233, and Captain Rostan Chase, who scored 194. Following the emphatic win, Captain Rostan Chase said the team executed its plans to perfection in what he described as an almost flawless test match.
3: I think it was a perfect test match for me. Everything that we set and planned with the guys, with the team, with the management staff, the guys came out there and executed them beautifully. So it's like a dream come true, like you're in a dream and everything is happening the way you want it. So it was perfect, it was beautiful to be out there, to be a part of, and I'm thankful for the win.
2: Chase, while pleased with the win, reflected on the team's journey over the last few months.
3: Ourselves, so I told my guys the first year was for learning and this second year is for dominating, and that's what we did. So the guys are on the right track, I think. So it's just for us to continue to back the process and back the plans that we set out, and just to be patient. I think test cricket calls for a lot of patience, and I think that's something that we fall short on. Sometimes we tend to do good and great stuff at moments, but we don't do it for long.
2: The West Indies skipper also praised veteran fast bowler Kemar Roach, who recently reached the milestone of 300 test wickets, describing his contribution as invaluable to the team's success. The West Indies will now look to complete a series sweep when the second and final test bowls off later this week. For NCN Sport, I'm Eric Collymore.
1: In women's cricket news now, West Indies women are embracing the underdogs tag as they prepare for Tuesday's, that's today's, Women's T20 World Cup semi-final against defending champions Australia. Speaking ahead of the clash, captain Hayley Matthews said the Caribbean side head into the contest with confidence after reaching the last four, adding that the team still believes its best cricket is yet to come.
4: Yeah, we're really excited as a group. We certainly feel like coming up against Oz, we have nothing to lose, and that puts us in a position where we can be quite fearless going out there. It's obviously been quite a journey to get here, but I think as a team we're really proud of probably the way we've played so far, but still know that we haven't been at our best, which gives us a lot of confidence knowing that we can still get a lot better.
1: Matthews said upsetting the tournament favourites will require a complete team performance, with the senior players leading from the front. West Indies face Australia from 9:30 a.m. today, with a place in the ICC Women's T20 World Cup Finals on the line.
4: We're going to need big performances from big players, I think. We're certainly going to need a standout individual performance, I believe. But I think to beat a team like Australia, you still need more than one player. And we're going to have our best players really stepping up to the plate tomorrow. We're going to have to put together an all-round game as a group. I think I said multiple times that we haven't had our best match yet.
1: Let's tell you that the fourth edition of the One Ghana T10 T-Ball Blast has received a major boost with the Ghana Lottery Company through its sports betting brand Let's Bet, unveiled as the tournament's new title sponsor. The announcement was made on Sunday during the official launch at RS53 inside the Amazonia Mall, where organizers also unveiled a new championship trophy featuring a blend of traditional wood craftsmanship and modern 3D design. This year's tournament will feature 80 teams from across Ghana. Ghana Lottery Company General Manager Kalima Ali said the company was eager to continue supporting an event that possibly impacts communities.
5: When this opportunity arose this year, it was a very easy decision. It was a partnership that we are committed to strengthening, given the successes we've seen last year and the opportunities it presented for many communities. This T10 T-Ball Blast reflects the very dreams the lottery helps to bring to life.
1: Tournament Director John Ramsing says the new partnership is another milestone in the competition's rapid growth since its launch in 2023.
6: When we started in 2023, it was players like Suresh Danai, and we mentioned Johnson, who's now here, Leon Johnson, that signed up because of what we thought was a vision. And then when we took the cricket to the streets, meaning the communities, and the very first year with 32 teams, Echoes All-Star, a community-based team, won the tournament. We felt yes. It is the dawn of a new era.
1: Meanwhile, Minister Stephen Jacobs said government continues to back the tournament because of its role in strengthening communities through sport.
7: This tournament is a community tournament. And we want, as far as possible, as government, support these tournaments. Because it's about community building. That is what we want. We want safe communities, communities that can develop, and communities of love in Ghana.
1: The tournament offers substantial prize money, with zonal championship earning $500,000 before advancing to the national playoff, where the champions will take home $2 million. The competition bowls off in Burbies on August 8 and 9 before moving across the country, where national finals is set for October 11 at the Anna Regina National Stadium. And that's your Morgan Sport.
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2: The news. Featuring the personalities, issues, and events that make the news in Guyana, the Caribbean, and around the world. The news is compiled and edited in the newsroom of the National Communications Network.
1: The news comes to you with the compliments of the National Insurance Scheme. With the lead stories, I am Deborah Francis. Good morning. Skull City to get first recreational park as community development expands. New pedestrian bridge commissioned linking LaGrange and Bagotville. GPL ready for gas to energy integration, says Minister Indar. And in Venezuela, oil rig explosion leaves at least 17 workers injured. And in the U.S., Hollywood director gets 2.5 years in prison for defrauding Netflix. Those were your lead stories, the details of these and others in a moment.
0: Do you know that as a NIS pensioner, you don't have to sit and wait in long lines to have your pension payments? 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
1: Thanks for joining us now for the news in detail. Minister of Public Utilities and Aviation, Deodat Indar, says the Guyana Power and Light, GPL, is on track to be fully prepared for integration with the gas to energy, that's the GTE project, when it comes on stream later this year. Minister Indar made the remarks while appearing on the Starting Point podcast, where he was asked about GPL's readiness to manage the additional power generated by the GTE project. GPL has been carrying out simultaneous upgrades to its transmission lines and substations, constructing a state-of-the-art national control center on the east bank of Demerara and transitioning to a smart grid.
3: GPL, they will be prepared for that because we've been working years now. It's not today we started this thing. The minute gas to energy project was envisaged, the offtake was the first set of construction of transmission line was to Sofia.
1: The gas to energy project is expected to deliver an initial 228 megawatts of electricity to the Demerara-Berbice interconnected system, DBIS, which is managed by GPL. Early next year, when the stream turbines become operational, the project will supply the remaining 72 megawatts, bringing total generation to 300 megawatts.
3: The gas-to-energy project been going on a while now. Most of the procurement is completed, you know. Most of it is, all of the stuff are built, fabricated, and so, you know. A lot of them are on their way to Guyana, some are already in country.
1: That's Minister of Public Utilities and Aviation, Deodat Indar. Minister of Local Government and Regional Development, Priyamanik Chand, has commissioned a newly constructed pedestrian bridge linking Unity Street LaGrange with Inner Bagotville, fulfilling a promise made to residents last year. The 63-foot bridge provides a safe and reliable crossing for residents, schoolchildren, and daily commuters, improving access to transportation, markets, and essential services. Speaking at the commissioning, Minister Manik Chand said the project strengthens connections between neighboring communities and makes life easier for residents. The bridge was built following concerns raised by residents about the deteriorated crossing, with community members praising the minister for delivering on her commitment. The ministry says the project forms part of its ongoing program to rapidly improve community infrastructure and enhance connectivity across the country. Residents of Skull City and Area L Potentia Region 3 will soon benefit from the area's first recreational park following a sauterning ceremony by the Ministry of Local Government and Regional Development. The project is being described as part of efforts to create healthier communities by providing public spaces for recreation, exercise, and family interaction. Regional Executive Officer for Region 3, Surindra Kayam, says the development reflects the importance of building stronger families and communities.
4: And why to build families? Because families, strong families, build strong communities. And strong communities build strong regions. And strong regions build a strong and vibrant country.
1: The ministry says the park is the first of what Minister of Local Government and Regional Development Priya Manik Chand described as scores of similar projects aimed at improving quality of life and strengthening community spaces across Guyana. The facility will include areas for recreation and social interaction, with officials encouraging residents to take ownership and help preserve the space for future generations. The International Decade for People of African Descent Assembly, Guyana, IPADG, says it welcomes the High Court's ruling in its challenge to the government's decision to withdraw its 2022 subvention. At a press conference on Monday, the organization called on the government to respect the court's decision, describing the ruling as an important affirmation of constitutional fairness and the rule of law. IPADG chairperson Vincent Alexander says the case extends beyond the issue of funding, arguing that it raises broader questions about transparency, accountability, and procedural fairness in government decision-making.
5: The court held that IPADG ought to have been given notice and an opportunity to be heard before that decision was taken, and it has ordered payment of the remaining installments of the 2022 subvention.
1: While acknowledging that it disagrees with aspects of the court's reasoning, IPADG said it accepts the judgment and urged the government to demonstrate what it described as constitutional maturity by faithfully implementing the court's orders. Guyana's premier steel pan concert, Pan Jam, is set to return for its 8th consecutive year on Saturday, July 25, 2026, with an immersive celebration of Caribbean folklore at the historic railway courtyard. Held under the theme Folklore, this year's concert will draw on legendary Caribbean characters and oral traditions, bringing stories such as the Old Hag, Fair Maid, Baku, and La Diaspora to life through steel pan music, live performances, and a unique cultural atmosphere. Founded by Guyanese panist and attorney Rion Miller, Pan Jam has evolved from a small fundraiser during his law school years into one of Guyana's signature cultural events, attracting growing audiences each year. The 2026 edition will feature a strong regional and local lineup, including St. Lucian panist and carnival ambassador Chaz, who will make his Pan Jam debut. Also performing for the first time at Pan Jam is Guyana's soca king Jomo Primo, while audience favorites Jesse Shells, Clayton Daniels, and Nikita will return to the stage, and musician Mark Batson has also joined this year's cast. 7 hours, 8 news from the region. Venezuela's state-run oil company, PDVSA, is investigating an explosion at one of its drilling rigs in Apure State that injured at least 17 workers late Sunday. The blast occurred at the Colvin 02 rig in the Los Llanos region, with two workers suffering severe burns. Several of the injured were transported to neighboring Colombia for treatment, while others were taken to a nearby hospital in Guasdulito. The cause of the explosion has not been disclosed, and PDVSA has not commented on the incident. The accident is the latest in a series of industrial incidents involving the company's aging oil infrastructure. Finally, in the news of this time, in the U.S., a Hollywood director convicted of defrauding Netflix of $11 million U.S. dollars last year has been sentenced to 2.5 years in prison. Carl Eric Rinch was accused of using Netflix funds intended to complete a science fiction series to buy cars, cryptocurrency, and other luxuries for himself. The 48-year-old, best known for the 2013 film 47 Ronin, was convicted of federal fraud and money laundering for misusing funds. Rinch faced up to 90 years in prison, but was expected to receive a lighter sentence. Judge J. Ratkoff Rakoff also sentenced Rinch to 3 years of supervised release, $11 million in forfeitures, and a $700 fine. That has brought us to the end of the news to the moment.
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1: Before we go, here's a recap of the lead story. Skull City to get first recreational park as community development expands. New pedestrian bridge commissioned, linking LaGrange and Bagotville. GPL ready for gas to energy integration, says Minister Indar. And in Venezuela, oil rig explosion leaves at least 17 workers injured. And in the U.S., a Hollywood director gets 2.5 years in prison for defrauding Netflix. Thanks for joining us. The news came to you. Compliments of the National Insurance Scheme. I'm Deborah Francis.
2: This has been The News, featuring the personalities, issues, and events that made the news in Guyana, the Caribbean, and around the world. The news was compiled and edited in the newsroom of the National Communications Network.

From the coast to the hinterland, from our riverine communities to the Rupununi, this is the Voice of Guyana, broadcasting on 102.5 FM and 560 AM, relaying nationwide on 95.1 FM in Lethem, Mabaruma, Madia, Aishalton, Bartica, and Oriello, and 95.5 FM on Radio Essequibo. 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

0: 7:12 it is. It's now time to check in on the weather forecast for today's issued by the National Weather Watch Center.
1: With the check of your weather, I am Oshana Hopiwana. Partly cloudy to cloudy skies can be expected across Guyana with scattered showers and isolated thunder showers. Rainfall is expected to be between 10 and 20 millimeters. Winds will be moderate breeze from the northeast to the east. Maximum temperatures will range between 30 and 32 degrees Celsius along the coast and between 31 and 34 degrees Celsius elsewhere. For your spring tide and marine advisory, the spring tide and marine advisory remains in effect and will continue until Saturday, July 4, 2026. Additionally, strong surface winds will continue to generate rough sea conditions. Small craft operators, fisher folk, and other marine users are advised to exercise extreme caution and to take all necessary safety precautions while at sea during this time. Now for your extended forecast. On Wednesday, cloudy skies with intermittent to frequent showers and isolated thunder showers can be expected. And until next time, have a great day.

Thanks for the weather forecast, Shanna. You have a great day as well. 7 hours 14 it is. Good morning. It is a final day in the month of June, 30th of June 2026. Good morning to all of you, and hope that you will have yourself a great day today. Just to let you know, we've got your economic report, your Burbies Bridge, your national songs for today, and we've got landmarks and monuments all coming up in this hour. Of course, on the other side, we've got your Today in Cricket History coming up at 7 hours 50, followed by your Humour Has It segment. And then we go into the top of the hour, into the next hour. In the next hour, we'll have the folks from the Guyana Fashion Festival. They will be here with us. We'll talk with some additional designers and find out some more what's happening. It's happening this weekend, by the way, and I hope that you'll put that along in your calendar and go out and support as well. But I wanted to check in with the Guyana Power and Light and the Guyana Water Incorporated, because water is life and these are essential services. So in the event you are experiencing any unplanned interruption in Annandale New Scheme and La Reconnaissance, these areas are served by the La Reconnaissance Well Station, and the interruption you are experiencing to your water supply is due to a power outage caused by a fallen utility pole. So the technical team has engaged GPL to resolve this issue. Please be guided and be patient with the Guyana Water Incorporated. Now, the Guyana Water Incorporated is also advising those on the east coast of Demerara. This is Lurissa Vanier, Success, Chateau Margaux, Le Bon Intention, BV, north of the railway embankment, and Triumph, north of the public road, that the level of service has been restored to normal after the unplanned interruption. But if you are still not receiving water, it may be a localized issue, and you are advised to call their call center on 227-8701, 227-8703 for assistance. Now, GWI, is advising that those in Angoys Avenue, region number 6, they will have an outreach today in your neighborhood from 10 a.m. to 2 p.m., so you can look out for them. Litchfield and El Dorado, region number 5, today doing house-to-house calls, 9 a.m. to 3 p.m., so you can also look out for them. Remember, they've got their poor drawing, one-stop, pure drop refilling station, $100 per 5-gallon refill. That is a good offer, and you should not pass up on that. So please, those in region number 3, make use of that facility. Those on the east

Road and Haarlem North, Flanders. These areas are served by the Novel Flanders Best Well Station. And the interruption which you are experiencing to your water supply is due to GPL phase loss. The GWI's technical team has contacted GPL to resolve the issue in the shortest possible time. So those on the East Bank of Demerara, Plantation Peter Hall, Peters Hall, Perseverance, Providence, Block 2, 3, and, well, I guess it's 4 because they have 3 twice. Her selling a new scheme, Providence Young Professional Housing Scheme in Elinsville. These areas are served by the Providence number 1 and 2 well stations, and the interruption which you are experiencing to your water supply is due to repairs being facilitated to a damaged valve on a 12-inch transmission main, and GWI's technical team is working to resolve the issue ASAP. On the east coast of Demerara, but I just give you an update on that one. Okay, that's all that GPL has written for us today, and let's check in with our good friends at the Guyana Power and Light to see whether they've got any interruptions for us to note today, because we need our power. And no, they don't. They are still, well, they have posted on building exposed participation, so they don't have any interruptions for us. So that is a great thing. And I hope that no one is affected, right? And we've got power all through the day. Thank you, GPL. 7:19 it is. Let's check in on the traffic. Starting on the east coast of Demerara, we have got 3 lanes heading in the direction of the city of Georgetown, bumper to bumper traffic. On the east coast, traffic officer is at the University of Guyana end, and traffic is flowing at a relatively good pace. You can get to the city in good time with that pace. For those on the western end of the Demerara River at the Vredenhoop Junction, pretty busy now, and we've got vehicles coming from all directions, most of it heading towards the Stelling, but coming from all directions. Pretty busy junction at this moment, bright sunshine. As we get to the roundabout, this is coming towards the Barjagdiel Demerara River Bridge. Pretty busy roundabout as well, and traffic coming from all directions, and cool atmosphere. The sun has gone away. What is going on at this end? Nonetheless, on the east bank of Demerara, bright and sunny. I should also note that at the Grove end, while we have a steady flow of traffic heading, especially in the direction of the city of Georgetown, they have somebody, I guess a contractor, decided that they should just store or dump some boards right off the highway. So please be guided, guys. There's no room for you to park anywhere. So they have some boards just placed on the corner, on the border of the shoulder of the highway. So please be guided and ensure that you're staying clear. I see they have made an attempt to put some, what do you call these, construction sort of plastic material to sort of put some border to it. But yet it is still exposed, and you should note that as you navigate that Grove area. Nonetheless, as you get to the Diamond end, we've got just a few vehicles up and down the east bank of Demerara, bright sunshine. However, as we get to the Demerara Harbor Bridge, it's 3 lanes being used, and we've got some room. But at the same time, traffic is going at a relatively slow pace. Nothing too exciting. It's not bumper to bumper. It's building up, but at the moment, not quite bumper to bumper. However, as you get to the Houston end, it is bumper to bumper. And 3 lanes being used heading in the direction of the city of Georgetown means a 1 lane is being used heading up. And we've got a good solid line heading up the east bank of Demerara. As you get to the DSL turn, there's a buildup coming from the western end of the Mandela Avenue. And there's also a buildup coming from upper east bank. So please be guided. Traffic lights are in working order. Ensure that you're doing the right thing and honoring the rules of the road. At the Jaguar roundabout, beautiful, beautiful sky, clouds, you name it. And we have got a buildup on the inner lane of the roundabout. And that means that persons are not allowing those on their right to be on their way. So please allow those on your right to be on their way. Here they go. So some very considerate and courteous person, allow them to be on their way, so we have a good flow around the roundabout. But

0: busy roundabout at this moment. That's what's happening on the roadway. 7:22 it is. Let's get your economic report. Burby's Bridge. And then we've got your national song. Today's national song is Song of Guyana's Children. Words and music by Reverend W. Hawley Bryant, followed by Kuroko's version of Guyana. Then we've got Landmarks and Monuments. 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
1: Hello there. Let's tell you what's happening with the price of gold for the economic report. The price of gold being the second fix is US$4,026.45 per ounce. 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The net price or take-home pay is $739,306 per ounce, or $36,965 per pennyweight. And finally, the selling price is $814,691 per ounce. I'm Fuchsia Long, and this has been your economic report as of June 29, 2026.

there and here is your Burbage Bridge and ferry schedules for today, Tuesday, June 30. The Burbage Bridge opens at 16 hours 55 and closes at 18 hours 25. Now for your ferry schedules as issued by the Transport and Harbors Department. From Perica to Suriname and Suriname to Perica, the ferry departs at the same time today. That is 9 hours 5, 15 hours and 18 hours. From Perica to Wakenham, the ferry leaves at 16 hours. From Legwan to Perica, the ferry departs at 10 hours and 16 hours 30. And Perica to Legwan at 15 hours 30. From Bartica to Perica, the ferry departs at 12 hours. That's all for your Burbage Bridge and ferry schedules for today, Tuesday, June 30.

Welcome to Landmarks and Monuments, the program that looks at the iconic structures and spaces defining Guyana's identity. I am Onika Langhorn Eno. Located within the expanse of Georgetown's National Greenery in Region 4, the Children's Millennium Monument is a noticeable tribute to Guyana's younger generation. Far more than a decorative piece, this landmark invites citizens to slow down and consider its societal purpose. Unveiled in March 2000 to mark the dawn of a new millennium, the structure was designed by architect Michael Hahn, who prioritized symbolic meaning over simple decoration. His design has a firm focus on the hope, protection, and development of Guyanese children. The monument is a physical representation celebrating the strength of young people, regardless of their background. The design underscores the huge value of youth rights, directly aligning with the principles of the United Nations Convention on the Rights of the Child. By blending into the natural environment and walking parts of the grounds, the monument maintains a low-key visibility. It seamlessly joins a public park area with a national message, allowing locals and travelers alike to think about its impact in a personal way. That brings us to the end of today's edition of Landmarks and Monuments. Information extracted from the National Trust of Guyana and other sources. Join us next time as we continue highlighting the spaces that hold our nation's story.

0: The Muslim Youth Organization of Guyana, the MYO, wishes to inform that the registration period for the National Qasida Competition 2026 has been extended from June 6 to June 30. The competition is open to male and female participants in the junior and senior categories, with various prizes ranging from $500,000 to $100,000. The National Qasida Competition is intended to help preserve the Urdu language. The grand finals will be held on Saturday, September 12, 2026 at the MYO Auditorium, Wilford Avenue, Georgetown. Register and compete. The closing date for registration is now June 30. Registration forms can be accessed from the MYO's Facebook page from its office in Wilford Avenue. Download and fill the form and send to email imranali786@gmail.com or via WhatsApp to 689-7425, 624-5002 or 624-3362. The National Qasida Competition, reviving tradition, preserving language.
1: GCOM will be conducting a claims and objections exercise commencing July 1, 2026 to produce an official list of electors, OLE. GCOM has posted the preliminary list of electors, PLE, in all registration divisions across Guyana for you to check whether you are listed and if so, whether your particulars are accurate. 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If you are eligible for inclusion in the OLE, you are required to apply for registration if your name is not in the PLE. 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Any person whose information on the PLE is incorrect can apply for such information to be changed or corrected. Any person applying for a change or correction to his or her particulars must provide the relevant original source document, birth certificate, and deed poll for a name change by deed poll, birth certificate, and marriage certificate for a name change by marriage. Divorce absolute in the case of a woman who is desirous of reverting to her maiden name from her married name. Birth certificate, adoption certificate, naturalization certificate for correction of minor clerical errors. Visit the GCOM registration office responsible for your area of residence to conduct any of the above transactions. The claims aspect of this exercise will end on Tuesday, July 14, 2026. For more information, contact the GCOM on 225-02789 or visit www.gcom.org.gy.
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2: 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You're still with us on The Breakfast Show, and we've got some music for you. But before that, I just want to let you know that we do not have any announcement of death, nor do we have any messages. Our next scheduled announcement of death and messages can be heard at 12 hours 30. 7:38, let's get into some music, some reggae music, as we help you get out of the home or maybe on your way to work. At this moment, I hope you sing along, because these are some really nice music, well, really nice songs for you to sing along as you drive, or maybe you're in a minibus, you're in a taxi. Hope that you feel well today. Just want to wish you a great day. Coming up at 7:50 today in cricket history.

0: Serious song there by one of my all-time favorite reggae artists, Taris Riley, Getty Getty, No One T. 7:50 it is. It's now time for Today in Cricket History with Edwin Siraj.
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1: June 30th, 1969, Sanat Jayasuriya, who was born today, left his mark on the cricket world with a series of stunning assaults. He was the player of the 1996 World Cup, most famously battering 82 off only 44 balls against England in the quarterfinals. That same winter against Pakistan in Singapore, he creamed 134 off only 65 deliveries and later 17-ball 50. Jayasuriya was no one-day biffer, though. His 340 against India in Colombo in 1997-98 was the highest test score by a Sri Lankan at the time. In England in 1998, he hammered 213 at the Oval, and on the first morning of the 2000-2001 series against South Africa in Galle, he lashed a stunning 148 off only 156 balls, so demoralizing the South Africans that they subsided to the first innings defeat to a side other than Australia and England. Jayasuriya could also bowl. In 2007, he became only the third spinner to reach 300 wickets in one-day internationals. He also captained Sri Lanka, but resigned after the 2003 World Cup, even though his team reached the semi-finals. Jayasuriya was the first to play 400 one-day internationals. He scored over 13,000 one-day international runs. June 30th, 1899, the first Test hat-trick in England, JT, that's old Jack Hearn's trio, could hardly have been more distinguished. The Australians Clem Hill, Sid Gregory and Monty Noble all for the Ducks. The match was abandoned as a draw when rain washed out the final day. Tragically, it is best remembered for an epileptic fit suffered by Johnny Briggs on the first night of the match. He did not play Test cricket again and was dead within 3 years. June 30th, 1933, an England captain is born. The bespectacled scholarly Mike Smith was in charge for exactly half of his 50 tests between 1963 and 1966. A grafting right-handed batsman, he made two of his three centuries in his first seven tests, but after his third in Cape Town in 1964-65, Smith's form fell away badly. He passed 50 in only one of his last 20 tests. He also once played rugby for England against Wales, and he later managed a couple of England tours in the 1990s. Smith's son, Neil, also played for England in one-day internationals. And finally for today, June 30th, 1941. Birth of an Englishman in Bombay who faced the first ball in World Cup cricket. John Jameson was a rampaging Warwickshire opener who never quite made it at the top level. He played four tests in 1971 and in 1973-74. But he was more at home in county cricket. In 1974, when batting for Warwickshire, he smashed 240 not out in a record partnership of 465 for the second wicket with Rowan Kanai against Gloucestershire at Edgbaston. He later became a first-class umpire, coached Sussex, and then became assistant secretary of the MCC. So that's it for today then. Join me in the morning for another program.
2: Thank you, Edwin C. Raj, for today in a cricket history. It's 7:55. It's now time for a Humor Has It segment.
3: I don't know how long they want Tommy talk again. I don't want to be too long. I can't talk long, brother. I have other things to do with my throat. I see a woman laugh. Darling, why you laugh? I can't understand all you know. A fella run to the doctor. He said, Doc. Doctor said, what happened? He said, Doc, you know me? The doctor said, yes, you're my patient. He said, good. I want to do something. The doctor said, what it is? He said, doctor, castrate me. The doctor said, what? He said, what happened? I is your patient, use my doctor. I said, castrate me. The doctor said, you sure? He said, listen, man, doc. I said, castrate me. Well, boy, the doctor said, well, look, here's my patient. Carry him inside. Wash. The doctor Bobbit. Well, after he fix him up, put on plaster, he walking outside. As he going down the road, he see his partner heading this direction. He said, wait, where you going? He said, I'm going by the doctor. He said, where you going and do? He said, boy, I'm going and circumcise. He said, oh gosh, that is the word I was trying to remember.

0: That is the man, Tommy Jones, up there for you. Hope that that put a smile on your face this morning. Smile a while, give your face a rest. It's a beautiful day. You're in the land of the living. That's a good space to give thanks. 7:56 it is.
1: The Muslim Youth Organization of Guyana, the MYO, wishes to inform that the registration period for the National Qasida Competition 2026 has been extended from June 6 to June 30. The competition is open to male and female participants in the junior and senior categories, with various prizes ranging from $500,000 to $100,000. The National Qasida Competition is intended to help preserve the Urdu language. The grand finals will be held on Saturday, September 12, 2026 at the MYO Auditorium, Wilford Avenue, Georgetown. 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The closing date for registration is now June 30. 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The National Qasida Competition, reviving tradition, preserving language.
2: 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Any person applying for a change or correction to his or her particulars must provide the relevant original source document, birth certificate, and deed poll for a name change by deed poll, birth certificate, and marriage certificate for a name change by marriage. Divorce absolute in the case of a woman who is desirous of reverting to her maiden name from her married name. Birth certificate, adoption certificate, naturalization certificate for correction of minor clerical errors. 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The claims aspect of this exercise will end on Tuesday, July 14, 2026. 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

Good morning. It is the Tuesday, the 30th of June, 2026. So welcome to the final hour of The Breakfast Show. We're happy that you're with us and certainly hope that you will have yourself an awesome day. If today's your birthday, happy birthday to you. If it's your anniversary, happy anniversary.

0: All right, guys, 8 hours, 5 minutes. Good morning. This is The Breakfast Show. Are you at work? Checking in. 8:05. If you're still heading to work, no judgment. No judgment. The important thing is that you arrive safely and that you be as productive as you possibly can be, okay? I know we're wrapping up our school year, so a lot of folks are still trying to wrap their head around child care and so on and so forth. And just want to wish you well. Hope that you find a workable solution to your particular need, and all the kids will be safe as well. So welcome to our second hour of the break, our final hour, in fact, of the Breakfast Show. We are talking with some folks from the Guyana Fashion Festival designers this morning. But let's get your inspirational dose of wisdom, our economic report, Burbies Bridge, ferry crossing for those who are traveling, and then we'll get back to your conversation. Stay with us.
1: I am Winsome Henry, and here is your inspirational dose of wisdom. Each day is a new beginning. Take a deep breath and start again. This quote tells us that no matter what happened yesterday, today gives you a fresh opportunity to learn, grow, and move forward. I'm Winsome Henry, and that was your dose of wisdom.
2: 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And finally, the selling price is $814,691 per ounce. I'm Fuchsia Lunk, and this has been your economic report as of June 29, 2026.

Hello there, and here is your Burbage Bridge and Ferry schedules for today, Tuesday, June 30. The Burbage Bridge opens at 16 hours 55 and closes at 18 hours 25. 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That is 9 hours 5, 15 hours and 18 hours. From Perica to Wakenham, the ferry leaves at 16 hours. From Legwan to Perica, the ferry departs at 10 hours and 16 hours 30. And Perica to Legwan at 15 hours 30. From Bartica to Perica, the ferry departs at 12 hours. That's all for your Burbage Bridge and ferry schedules for today, Tuesday, June 30.

0: guys. 8:10. Good morning. So we are counting down to Guyana Fashion Festival. This is the second year. It's on the 3rd, 4th, and 5th of July. It's Origins and Origins Fashion Festival, in fact, it's called. And this year, they've got not only the runway show, which is part of the festival, but they've got the panel discussions and talking with a number of creatives. And yesterday, we would have heard, if you had joined us yesterday, we had the secretary, the director, Lourdes Ferguson, and she explained to us the objective, some of the schedule for the days and what we can expect. And she did say that we will have designers from abroad and from Guyana as well. So this morning, I'm very, very happy to have with us this morning, Mwanza Glenn. If you have heard the name before, that is perfectly fine. If you've seen his creations, better for you. I did say his reputation preceded him. So good morning. It's so good to meet with you for the first time.
1: Thank you so much for having me. And my head has been swelled by all of these good words. I really appreciate it. I really I'm very shy when I'm given my flowers. So I'm still working on how to receive it.
0: Just receive it. So yes. That's all you have to say. That's all you have to say. Just receive it and say thanks. Right. It's a cultural thing.
1: Yeah,
0: all of us, we have to work at just receiving good words. Oftentimes we're accustomed to criticisms and you know, we're always in the fight or flight mode.
1: Mm-hmm.
0: But we
1: mm-hmm.
0: have to allow our body to mm-hmm. receive and be at peace.
1: Mm-hmm.
0: So just receive it.
1: There
0: yes. And then we've got, and he's based in Guyana, and then we've got Sazi Rahman.
2: Yes.
0: Hi. Right. Good Sazi morning. Rahman is from, she's based in the US, but she's also participating because we learned yesterday, like I would have mentioned, that we'll have both overseas and Guyanese. Now, let's talk about, because we've understood the themes, we've got 3 days. You will be part of the fashion runway mm-hmm. element of it, yes. as well as mm-hmm. The marketplace, if you like. Because they open from 5 p.m.
1: Mm-hmm.
0: Let's talk about what you will be showcasing.
1: I'm very much excited for this year. I think I'm doing something that is different. And the things I'm paying attention to this year, like I've not paid that much attention on those details ever in my career.
0: Oh.
1: Some of them were inspired from the several workshops we had. Because while there is the fashion shows and there is the boots and so forth, there were several workshops leading up to this. So I want to give my friend Keisha a big up because she was behind, you know, ensuring that the workshops are there. We had finishing workshops. We had branding workshops. You know, she was ensuring that the educational part of Origin is there so that artists can be ready, prepared for the market. You know, how you brand your clothing, on what social platform you should post this and how to post that. So we had all of that happen. And I think that it's my most... I'm most excited for that part of the festival.
0: Okay.
1: The other part where it's a lot of work, you won't believe it. We spoke last night, like about 8 o'clock.
2: Yes.
1: And since we spoke last night about 8 o'clock, I'm still up.
2: Oh my gosh.
1: I pulled all nighter and
2: I told him
1: and,
2: not to do that.
1: But... you know, but the work must be done.
2: Yeah.
1: When you're passionate about something, you know, for me, it's not about sleeping. Sleeping is secondary. Like where your art is concerned and when it's very personal, we take risk. And because of passion and risk, we ensure that every single detail is there to ensure that production or that set night when you're presenting, it's well delivered, it's well curated. You know, this year they're paying keen focus on storytelling. So we're thinking about all of that. How can you allow the piece to transcend from a regular fashion show to presenting a whole story through fashion. Mm-hmm. It's like when you open a novel, there is the intro mm-hmm. that's going to bind you into those first words and, you know, and the mm-hmm. rhythm that keeps you there until you reach to the climax. And those are all things that we have to consider when we're presenting our lines. So working on those, you know, like the details to my hanging tags, you know, we've learned in the branding workshops, you know, you have to ensure that care labels, a little, the hanging effect, how to finish a garment. You know, these are some of the things that we know, but it was nice to be refreshed about those kind of things. So, like, I've done tacks before, but after going through the workshop, I've realized that there's more information needed. So I had to get into redesigning, fixing, changing. How can I make the tag look even more visible and even more elegant? I mean, the clothing is cute, but the tag is another component that draws you into.
0: So just for those who may not be familiar, when you say tag.
1: So there is the hanging tags are the tags that you would find on the clothing, and then you would just rip it off. So on that tag that you rip off, there is so many key components that sometimes we miss. Care labels, like how to care the garment.
0: Correct.
1: If to press, if not to press, or if to press, how to press. How do you wash? Cold water, hot water. Mm-hmm. How do you clean? If only dry clean. These are stuff or information that help you to take good care of your garment.
0: Correct.
1: To ensure the garment lasts longer. Mm-hmm. And then on my garments, on my hanging tag labels, we also have like a little synopsis of the collection. So it's a little cutie. And when you, like the idea behind my hanging tags, like, I know, and I've done this in the past, you know, when you buy clothing and the tag is hanging, you rip it off. I want
2: we all do
1: the hanging tag to be so cute, you save it as a souvenir.
0: Oh.
1: You save it as a, like, it's too cute to just rip off.
0: Right, right.
1: Right? Mm-hmm. On there, of course, you have our social platforms and how to get us, you know, so it's more than just what a tag is. So those are components that we would have dived into, or I would have dived into for this new collection here. You know, like, you wanted to ensure that the details are there and everything, that you were refreshed, all the refreshers you had within the workshops, ensure that you, you know, incorporate that into your collection.

0: that I have actually had my fabrics custom made. I had all my fabrics custom made in Nigeria. So I was back and forth with a Nigerian fabric designer. And we had to be back and forth on details and how to get the color right. She sent me samples and all of that. So for the first time, I have custom-made fabric in my collection. And that's a big thing for designers. It's very expensive, and not everybody can do it. But when you can, jump. Because, knowing that you have this fabric and you're the only person. So if you see a client or a person in this, you know it's from your brand, you know. I think that was the most fulfilling part of this journey. Okay. But it's going to be a beautiful collection.
1: And you, your designs generally have an African...
0: Well, I do everything.
1: Tradition and
0: I do everything. Influence. I do everything. And there was a point when I used to feel a bit annoyed when people referred to me, oh, you're the African designer. You know, but that was back then when I was very, very young. I live to see that, you know, my work is not only what I do, but it's a product of my upbringing. It's a product of the foundation laid within me in the home that I was brought up in. So everything I do and everything I've been doing, I've always been doing. You know, so there was a point when I took offense by being labeled as that, but I lived to see the day when I embraced
1: the evolution.
0: That. And that's what this particular collection is embodying.
1: What's the name of the collection?
0: The Altar of Personas.
1: Okay.
0: The Altar of Personas. Beautiful collection.
1: So I'm thinking varied personalities and...
0: There you go. Okay. There you go. We wanted to play on the notion of, you know, sometimes you would hear, you're two-faced. You give me one face and you give, you know. But, you know, what's the problem with that? I see no problem with that. If you give me bad energy, I'm going to give you bad energy. If you come to me, you know, like as gentle as a dove, then I'm going to present that. Okay. But it's the same person.
1: Right.
0: So we are just giving reverences to the faces that protects the soul.
1: Okay.
0: You know, we are just acknowledging that, listen, within this whole content, within this whole person, they have to be layers.
1: Okay.
0: You know?
1: Because you have multifaceted
0: there you go.
1: Personality.
0: They have to be
1: and
0: layers.
1: And there's nothing wrong with that.
0: There's nothing wrong with
1: I'm not sure why
0: that.
1: The judgment.
0: There's nothing. So that's where the collection dive into. There is a piece for every moment.
1: Mm-hmm.
0: You feel confident, there's a piece. There's a piece for you. You feel sexy, there's a piece for
1: adventurous.
0: You.
1: Adventurous.
0: You feel adventurous, there's a piece for you.
1: Mm.
0: You feel... If you feel like the
1: Chicken.
0: Most fashionable person, there's a piece for you.
1: Okay.
0: There's a piece for every persona. And you know, and of course, as you would have noted earlier, the collection will be bounded by foundation.
1: Mm-hmm.
0: You know, I will always bring that Afrocentric component to my collections. I will always bring that Mwanza aesthetic to my collections.
1: Mm-hmm.
0: So when you see the piece, you will know.
1: Right.
0: You will
1: yes.
0: know.
1: There will be signs.
0: There will be signs.
1: All right. Well, that was a mouthful. And we're very happy that you've been able to give so much clarity to that. So let's now talk with Sazi. Sazi
2: yes,
1: Rahman.
2: Hey, good morning.
1: Yes, yeah. Good morning. So you are based
2: in
1: the U.S.
2: New York City, yes.
1: Yes. Yeah. So just tell us a bit of your design. Who are you targeting in your bit as well? And what is it you hope to achieve from this exhibition? From this, not exhibition,
2: yeah.
1: but from this festival?
2: Well, my collection is called Modern Elegance, and my stuff is more on the conservative side.
1: Okay.
2: And you know, I'm working with a lot of capes. I'm incorporating it into some of the designs, and you have a choice whether you want to wear it or not. You know, but it makes you feel. I like to work with very flowy fabric, and I incorporate a lot of Indian fabric because of my background. I'm inspired by all Hollywood glamour, influenced by all Bollywood because of, you know, they were a bit more conservative back then, and, you know, and my personal style is also conservative, so I try to incorporate that into my designs. Yes.
1: Okay. Mm-hmm. So I guess we're thinking of gongs. More formal,
2: yeah, like evening gongs
1: events.
2: Yeah.
1: Now, how practical will that be for the average person? Because oftentimes when we go to these fashion shows as well, right? You see a designer, you're like, Mm.

0: I wish I had the body because I may not have the body to make that look as good on me as it's looking on
1: the
0: mannequin
2: model.
0: or the model,
1: Yeah,
0: right? But how practical
1: Well, I studied at the Fashion Institute of Technology, so they taught us how to dress anybody type. So you can,
0: so it can be
1: you can,
0: adjusted.
1: yeah, definitely. Yeah.
0: Okay.
1: So.
0: Right, because I asked that question particularly because I know there will be opportunities for you to sell
1: Yes.
0: your products in the event someone sees something on the runway and they require or they would request.
1: Yeah.
0: But I'm thinking capes.
1: Well,
0: You
1: not
0: know,
1: everything
0: but
1: involves a cape, but I like to incorporate it in some of the looks. It looks
0: okay.
1: really pretty. Yeah. And it makes you feel like a princess.
0: Right. Okay. So therefore you're targeting women, I guess, for the most part?
1: Yeah, women.
0: Okay,
1: Yeah.
0: women.
1: At the last festival in 2025, I did children's wear as well, and that was very fun. The little models were amazing.
0: Okay,
1: And they were
0: good.
1: coached by Keith, what's his name?
2: Alcock.
1: Alcock, yeah, he's a very good runway coach, yes.
0: Okay. Yeah, I saw
1: And the
0: him
1: models were
0: prominently
1: really good,
0: featured.
1: yes, yeah,
0: Okay.
1: yeah.
0: All right. So therefore you're targeting women and women, well, girls for the most part as well. And
1: Yeah, like tweens and little girls, like, yeah.
0: okay. And for
2: So
0: your
2: we are
0: designs.
2: targeting the risk takers and like one other thing with our garments, it's not hidden clothing. They will see you.
0: Okay.
2: They will see you. So like you can't hide.
0: Right. Okay. So they're conservative and not so conservative.
2: Well, we have layers because within it we have plus size looks. We have very slender body type. Like we have a variety of body types and we have a
0: Right.
2: dress for every occasion. You know, so if you are conservative within my collection, there are pieces that, you know,
1: Yep.
2: if you're a daredevil, there are also pieces for the risk takers
1: And
2: too,
1: I
2: you know.
1: also do custom designing depending on the woman's
0: Yeah. Okay, so you're saying you do
1: custom
0: I'm just
1: designing,
0: repeating because I'm not sure you heard her clearly. So she says
1: Sorry.
0: she does customs designs as well. So you can see something on the runway and then request it.
1: Yes, so it
0: Yes.
1: doesn't necessarily have to be, you don't have to be 5'9 and 110 pounds to
0: Right.
1: wear
0: Okay.
1: my stuff.
0: And I
1: Yeah.
0: think too, for me in particular, and I'm sure other persons can relate as well, sometimes you need guidance.
1: Yes,
0: We
1: for
0: all
1: sure.
0: don't know our body type, right? So that's something
2: True.
0: we all need to learn and grow into.
2: Which is very true because a lot of time during my consultation sessions, there are clients who don't even know their bra sizes,
0: Correct.
2: right? So
1: Yeah.
2: you know that's why consultations are needed. Sometimes clients they would come with one idea and their body would not be complemented by what they want to wear,
0: Yes.
2: and
1: That's
2: that's where
1: very
2: the
1: true.
2: process
1: Yes. Yeah.
2: of consultation comes, you know, and that's a good thing with having a custom fit from a designer.
0: Yeah.
2: So you have that whole, you know, the how to and colors that will complement the skin tone and that will complement your silhouet, you know. So
0: Yeah. I think that's needed because oftentimes
1: Yes.
0: we
1: Yeah.
0: buy something and it's like, that's too big. You know, it doesn't
1: Yeah.
0: fit you
2: Or too
0: well.
2: small.
1: You
2: Or it's too
1: definitely,
2: small.
1: yeah, want to wear clothes that complements your body type.
0: Your skin tone, your hair
1: Yes.
0: type. You know,
1: Yeah.
0: you need
1: Yeah.
0: guidance.
1: Yeah, for
0: Sometimes
1: sure.
0: we,
1: Yeah.
0: I think sometimes we're just so burdened, we just put on whatever.
2: But that's another thing too, you know. And why I even find my job is so magical, you know. It's the first thing that people see.
0: Yes.
2: And it's sad that we live in a world that judges for that component, but it
1: Unfortunately,
2: is what it
1: yeah.
2: is. You know,
1: Yeah.
2: there are times that I'm dressed and I just gotta make a run out on the road and I pray to God nobody sees
0: And
2: me.
0: that's when they see you.
2: And that is when you are more
1: Yes,
2: seen. And then there are times when you're just going right there and you put on all the fancy dandan, like you're like, you just feel good. And that's the power of clothing. It just changed how you feel. And
0: Yes.
2: that's where the magical component, you know, happens.
0: I really get what you're saying. And like I said, I mean, we need guidance, you know, we
2: Definitely.
0: definitely need guidance in terms of the way we present ourselves. And
2: Definitely.
0: that's why, you know,
2: Definitely.
1: Which is most of the, when you leave the house, you should look in the mirror and say, am I presentable to walk out of the door?
0: But what is
1: Right?
0: that? What, I mean, that's a judgment
2: Exactly.
1: Yeah.
0: call.
1: Well, it's not
2: It
1: necessarily a
2: varies.
1: judgment call. You have to like what you see when you look in the mirror, right?
0: Yeah,
1: Yeah, but we're not necessarily dressing for anyone else, and
0: it's
1: you
0: a
1: know,
0: deeper
1: and
0: conversation, you
1: yeah,
2: I agree.
0: because you're thinking of self-definition of,
1: Yeah,
0: you know, how do I want to be seen in the world? How do I want to present myself in
2: and
0: the
2: it
0: world?
2: varies
1: It's a personal
2: choice. On how you feel in that set moment.
0: Uh-huh. Yes.
2: Because there are times when you just don't feel like the whole charade and the whole, you just want to get out and get back in, you know? So it depends on in the moment.
1: Yes,
2: in the moment,
1: absolutely.
2: You know? So I always encourage, assess the moment, you know, and listen, it's clothing. We're what you feel.
0: Where you're comfortable.
2: And one of the things that I get too, you know, from people too, while I try not to judge, but I kind of look at it at a different perspective. Mm. I look at it from, that's how possibly he is feeling today.
0: Mm-hmm.
2: You understand? So I'm not looking at what you're wearing, but I'm looking at how you're feeling within. Because I don't think it has a lot to do with
1: mm-hmm.
2: with how you feel. Yeah. It has a lot to do with
0: sometimes with GPL as well.
2: That was a good one. That was a good one.
0: Good morning, GPL. No, really, the other day we had a conversation. Because
2: they
0: had,
2: see that coming.
0: Listen, they had a power outage very early in the morning.
2: Mm-hmm.
0: And then, so I just had to wear something that was non-pressable, if you like. You know, I need no iron because I didn't. Usually I ironed the night before.
2: Oh, child.
0: But then it just happened that morning. Power outage. I had to be at work. So we had to do.
2: I personally hate ironing. I hate ironing. I'm a designer, so I have to iron.
1: Use a steamer.
2: But I find pleasure in working in a garment and you press while you work. Mm. And when that garment is finished, oh my God. I would do that. But,
1: that helps.
2: But to press for me... Oh, I don't have the time.
1: Well, that's why you need an assistant.
2: I don't have the time. Yeah. Like I'm going to do it for my clients. I'm going to ensure that garment is crisp, that color is coloring. But for me, it is not that serious.
0: So, listen, where could we get your where could we contact you socially?
2: Of course.
0: Where are you?
2: I'm on TikTok. I'm on Facebook. I'm on Instagram.
0: What's your handle?
2: Wanza's Designs.
0: Okay.
2: That's my label.
0: How do you spell it so that person's good?
2: So WANZAS Designs, DESIGN. We're on Instagram. We're on Facebook. I am on Facebook, M1's Glenn, on all social platforms. Also, in addition to the presentations on through the festival, there are also the booth components where you can come and purchase ready-to-wear clothing. I'm doing an extensive collection, so you'll be having a chance to buy pieces from the collection that will not be on stage.
0: Okay.
2: So we always do a sale in July leading up to Emancipation, so you have those cute little pieces to wear to work, to wear on Emancipation Day, and so forth. So there will be some of that on sale too. So come out, support designers. It's gonna be fun. You need to be.
0: And where are you located?
2: So I'm located on Regent. 101 Regent Road border, just behind Sears Vision Center. But we only do appointments.
0: Oh, I see.
2: We don't do
0: behind
2: walk-ins.
0: Where?
2: Sears Vision Center.
0: Where is that?
2: On Regent Street, like about two buildings.
0: Between which two corners?
2: Regent, between all Light and Cummins.
0: Light and Cummins.
2: Light
0: okay.
2: and Cummins.
0: Okay. All right. And Miss Raman, where do we contact you socially?
1: My Instagram is Sazi_Raman.
0: And that's SAZIE.
1: Yeah.
0: _RAHMAN.
1: Yes.
0: Yes. Okay. All right. Well, thank you. Thank you so much. We were really scheduled to have a very tight conversation. And then here we are.
2: This is very extensive.
1: Yeah.
2: Thank you so
0: much.
2: Have
0: a great fashion festival. Thank
1: you
0: for being here.
1: Meeting you.
0: We wish you well. Yeah. Thank you so much. And you as well. And let us know how it goes, right?
2: We do hope that you will be in attendance.
0: I am hoping to be in attendance.
2: Please
0: I have
2: attendance.
0: Not gotten my ticket, and I heard tickets are sold out. So
1: my show is on Friday evening. So
2: I mean,
0: yes, you'll be on Friday evening. That's the opening night.
1: Yes.
2: And I'll be on Saturday evening.
0: Saturday evening.
2: I'm sorry, Sunday evening.
1: Yeah.
0: Okay, so you're closing off.
2: Yeah.
0: Okay, so
2: yeah.
0: We have opening and closing.
2: Yeah.
0: Perfect.
1: Yes.
0: Okay. Well, I wish you guys well.
1: Thank you so much.
0: And stay with us, guys. 8:32. We've got Travis coming up. This is the Breakfast Show.
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0: 38 hours of 35, so it's turning out to be a relatively busy day on The Breakfast Show. And guess who we have? Travis Seymour. Good morning, Travis.
1: Hi, good morning to you, Deborah.
0: How
1: good
0: are you this morning?
1: I am good. As good as could be after an exhilarating night of football.
0: Oh, my word. Let's talk about it. You know, I was telling the listeners I did not see that second match in my bingo cards for 2026.
1: Oh, my. The Brazil-Japan game, you kind of give Brazil the edge. So that went as predicted.
0: Yeah.
1: But the other two games, but Germany, you know, gone home. I don't think people saw that one coming.
0: Let's start with Jamaica.
1: Brazilian?
0: Let's start with the Japan and Brazil game. I actually thought Japan, I gave Japan the edge.
1: Yes.
0: Because I thought they had a tight game.
1: Yeah.
0: Very confident, very put together.
1: And the difference, I think, with this performance and the performances they've had before is that usually Japan comes out, they're more on the back foot and they're waiting, they react to whatever the game situation is. But I felt they came out guns blazing
0: because they knew the stakes, right?
1: I guess the idea was you had to get ahead of Brazil. Because the minute a team starts score a couple goals with the stars they have, they can take over. And I think Japan did it well, but Brazil, credit to them, they adjusted in the second half.
0: Yes.
1: They adjusted, they made the tactical. Carlo Ancelotti, there's a reason why he's considered a legend.
0: Oh, my goodness. I must give him credit, indeed. He did something in the dressing room.
1: That was a different team in the second half.
0: I am telling you.
1: And it reflected. Yes. To come from behind to win against Japan 2-1. Beautiful Brazil. I don't think Japan should take this one too hard. This was a good performance.
0: It was a good fight. Yeah.
1: But Brazil played better football.
0: Not because
1: they were a better team, but they played better tactically. Yeah. And it reflected in that result. Brazil will be happy to be around the 16. Of course, it's not done yet.
0: Yes. They've got some more to do. They've got a lot of work to meet. They don't seem like they're not the finished product.
1: Yeah, they're definitely not the finished product as yet. But I think they're as you get closer, they seem to be finding themselves.
0: Mm-hmm.
1: And let's see how that works out for them. But it should be easier for them, I think. No, not easier. I should say more difficult. Because that Cote d'Ivoire-Norway game, you would want to give Norway the tip. Norway is a team that runs at you. I'd like to see how Brazil deals with them. There's going to be difficult passing that hurdle. But we got to see if Cote d'Ivoire stops Norway run before it goes any further. Let's see how that plays out. It's not a done deal. I am telling you, we could never call a match.
0: If
1: Morocco-Netherlands has taught us anything, is that who win possession or who come in as the bigger team doesn't mean anything.
0: It has nothing to do with
1: anything. How did you like Netherlands-Morocco?
0: Oh, my gosh. Listen, because I was exhausted. Yesterday I had a long day. My day started very early in the morning. So by 10 o'clock, I was out.
1: Mm-hmm.
0: So I saw the first half, and then I had to go to bed because I have to wake up again today. So.
1: Netherlands' quality showed 75% possession, but to come out of that with a loss is heartbreaking.
0: So how did it go? Because
1: it draw to the end of regulation time. Overtime, extra added time made no difference. Penalty. Both games.
0: So the second half was very hectic.
1: Brutal. But teams are playing smart. Even out of possession, they continue to play well. Because to be able to hold Netherlands with 75% possession, 75% possession to draw.
0: And then convert and then draw.
1: Yeah. For me, penalty, we talked about goalkeepers yesterday and how much a factor they have played.
0: I felt bad for Neuer. Mm-hmm. He's such a
1: When you go to penalties, really, you can't really put it on the keeper.
0: Through the game itself, I felt like, I don't know, because he's such a star power in and of himself, you know? And I said, Jesus.
1: It happens. You don't always get the best day at the office, but I think I saw one comment that the goal posts work more or save more. Goals combined with the keepers.
0: But that second goal for Germany that was disallowed, that was a tough one.
1: I've seen some tough VAR results, some I know, I would say objectionable. Sometimes one of VAR looking at, because I've seen some penalties looked over and some goals disallowed. The ones are offside, of course. Those ones are always on the line. You see with them, but some VAR decisions have been, in my mind, a little odd. It's the most I can see.
0: Yeah, that one was a big of a bit of. I mean, I understand that the goalkeeper was. I did see the interference, but it was a good goal.
1: Yeah, but from that end,
0: I was thinking.
1: I guess even with the VARs, when we think about VAR, we think AI and we think technology. But there's a goalkeeper or there's a official behind there that has to make a judgment call based on his judgment. And so sometimes it's subjective, eh?
0: Yeah.
1: So it's always going to be tough, especially those ones that kind of borderline.
0: Mm-hmm.
1: So, but Germany, who expected Germany to be sent home? Right. I don't ever think they thought in their mind Paraguay was an easy team. But I think they would have favored themselves a little bit.
0: Yeah, because of their background. And do you know that this is the first time they've lost penalties in the World Cup? I like these little historical bits and pieces.
1: The statisticians come out for big events like this.
0: From 1982, France, 5-1. 1986, Mexico, 4-1. 1990, England, 4-2. 2006, Argentina, 4-3.
1: Yeah.
0: And to know that this time around... I saw that was painful.
1: Records are dear to be broken.
0: Oh, my word.
1: But Paraguay will have... Paraguay should enjoy this win to the fullest because they're coming up against... And France will play Sweden. France will play Sweden today. And the winner of which will play Paraguay. So that will be a tough match for Paraguay. Whether it be France or Sweden. You don't want to give France the edge as defending champions. Defending champions one remove, but the round of 16 is going to be.
0: But you see, it really comes down to the day and the resilience. You know what you have mentally as opposed to your skills. Well, your skills would matter, but mentally, I think it and tactics and so on.
1: As I look at the matchups, the likely matchups in the round of 16, it's going to be crazy.
0: Because Morocco will play Canada.
1: Yes, Morocco, and you will want to think there's more of a 50-50 game.
0: That'd
1: Morocco
0: be a good
1: can
0: match.
1: pull that off.
0: I think Morocco could be there.
1: Yeah,
0: could beat Canada, but Canada is also again on the day, right? On the day,
1: Canada has shown they've played well. They've represented well as a co-host, so they're going to be a team to beat. They're not going to be a team that you can disregard. You have to play, and that's why I think Brazil recognized Japan, while. Might be missing the superstar that might be in the likes of Brazil squad. They are a team that are dogged. They're disciplined, and it showed. Because Brazil were caught off guard. They did not know what to do in that first half. But thankfully, the second half, they came out. They had a different plan. They adjusted. And we talk about adjustment quite a few times. Adjustment on how you change your tactics. Because teams will come with everything.
0: Yeah.
1: And they're studying you as much as you're studying them. So a good win for Brazil.
0: Mm-hmm.
1: Let's see if they look more refined in their next clash. Because definitely...
0: They've got work to do.
1: Yeah, it's not a finished article, but a team that has the quality to make the adjustment and win as we saw yesterday.
0: Yeah, that's true. So Netherlands, Morocco, that match definitely lived up to its expectation. Today, we've got Côte d'Ivoire, Norway, we just mentioned, we just touched on that 1 p.m.
1: Paraguay. Yeah.
0: And then we've got France and Sweden at 5 p.m. That's going to be a good match.
1: That might be the highlight of today's games.
0: Yeah, that would be a good match. And then 9 p.m. we've got Mexico versus Ecuador.
1: Yeah.
0: That would be a good match as well.
1: Tight. Mexico, you'll want to think they can represent well, as they've done in previous matches. But this is no jokey opposition. This is no minnow.
0: Ecuador is a strong
1: team.
0: This is
1: a top 20, top 30 ranked team. So Mexico have their work cut out for them.
0: Yeah.
1: They have their work cut out for them.
0: Then we've got, that's for today. So let's wrap up for today. And then tomorrow is a different day. Yeah. All right. So the matches to watch or the match to watch.
1: As we said yesterday, the World Cup has just begun, officially begun.
0: Yes.
1: On Monday.
0: And it has lived up to that expectation. Yes.
1: Even the draws are crazy.
0: Oh,
1: so no team draws, no take your time. This is win or go home.
0: Oh yes.
1: Leave everything on the floor.
0: Yes.
1: But I tell you, this round of 16 based on the matchups are going to be I think I would want to think the defending champs seems to have the best route to the next round.
0: Mm.
1: Because they play Capo Verde, and then the winner of Australia versus Egypt. So I think they might have it better than many of the other top teams.
0: We have to wait until the end of today, okay? To see when today is done. This whole week, I think we'll talk about tomorrow.
1: This whole week, I think we'll be mad.
0: Because there's no telling what will happen on a penalty. You know, and everybody's going to the end.
1: Penalty, there's nothing guaranteed in penalty. Nothing guaranteed. You got the post and the goalkeeper working against you.
0: Thank you, Travis. All right, you have a great day. Thank you so much. So, guys, that will do it for us. We've got to go. Thank you so much for joining us today on The Breakfast Show at MacCorp. 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I've got to go. And I didn't say hi to any of you. Thank you all so very much for joining me today on The Breakfast Show. Miss Una Thompson, good morning. Auntie Ruby, Rihanna Passad, Bina Barrett, Annie Regina, good morning to all of you. We've got Dexter King, Sheik Sadiq, Sheila Stobie, Auntie Chan from Bartica, Ivor Thompson, Joseph Barnes, Jules Gibson, good morning to you, my dear. Suzette Dalton and Allison Peters, good morning to all of you. Thanks for listening to us. Geeta Dearam as well, thanks for listening to us on The Breakfast Show. Have yourself a great day, guys. We've got the lovely Phyllis Jackson coming up at 9 hours, starting with Christ is the Answer. I'm Deborah Francis. Be awesome. Join me again tomorrow, 6 hours, God willing. We'll have another edition of The Breakfast Show.

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0: Good morning. It's 9 o'clock Tuesday morning and time for another broadcast of Christ is the Answer, a daily ministry of Central Assembly of God Church, heard Monday through Friday at 9, 8:30 on Saturdays, and 8 o'clock on Sundays. By the grace of God, we've been coming to you, hopefully into your homes and into your hearts, since August of 1961. And we trust that today's broadcast will prove to be a blessing to every heart listening. Let's sing together. And we invite Lionel Harris to sing the beautiful song. Amen.
1: Amen. Woo. Amen. You try it one time. Come on, sing it.

Our Father and our God, we thank you today that you're God all by yourself. And because you are, we can come boldly as you commission us, and we present our petition. We ask, Lord, for your touch upon everyone listening, your touch upon every song that will be played, and upon the word that will be released. We pray today that you'll minister so that we'll receive at your hand. Your wonderful name will be glorified and lifted up, and hearts will be drawn nigh to you. So thanks for your presence, your touch, and your blessing. We pray in the wonderful name of Jesus. Amen. Monica Lewis and Fred Hammond combined to sing, God is. Just go ahead.

Thank you so much, Monica and Fab. And before we bless your heart with the song Still, sung by Hillsong of Australia, we pause to remind you that this morning at 10, you can join us at Central Assembly and we're the corners of Church and now John Smith Streets here in Georgetown, Ghana, for an intercessory time of prayer. We come together and we believe God for his answers to prayers as we present the needs and petitions of others. That's 10 o'clock, an intercessory time of prayer every Tuesday morning. Tomorrow afternoon at 5 on the Facebook page of Central Assembly, you can receive our Midi Bible study, and come Friday morning at 10, it's another in-person service at Central Assembly. So join us, and together we will be able to enjoy the goodness of the Lord in the land of the living. So now let's be blessed by this beautiful song before we share the word of God, like we said, still rather, sung by Hillsong of Australia. Be blessed by this beautiful, beautiful song.

Thank you so much, Hillsong, for that beautiful rendition of Still. The Bible is the Word of God. And we use it because the Scriptures declare, the same Bible declares faith. It says, first of all, that the just shall live by faith. Even better, just shall live by his or her faith. And as we read the Word of God, it builds faith and trust in Almighty God. That's why we tell you, and we ourselves practice reading the Word of God on a daily basis. As one verse says, it's more than my necessary food. And that says a lot, because we need food on a daily basis to grow in strength and to run with patience the race set before us and to live a life that's pleasing in God's sight. That's why we emphasize always the Word. Further, the Scripture says, in the beginning, or

It's imperative. It's a must. Or as we used to say when we were growing up, you're bung and blister, or you're obligated to read the Word of God. So we'll know the will of God, what God requires of us. That being said, we are in the book of Hebrews, basically chapter 12, in which the writer, and most people believe it to be Paul, made a very powerful statement. And I read again what it says. Therefore, and I'm told when you see the words wherefore or therefore, find out what they're there for. And it joins or links what went before with what is about to come. So Hebrews 12:1 begins, therefore, since we are surrounded by such a huge crowd of witnesses of the life of faith. So it's talking about the crowd, about the church, about the born-again believers, about those who have placed their faith and trust in Jesus. And note the description, a huge crowd of witnesses. People attesting to the fact that God is, and that the word of God is correct and true and will never, ever let us down. Good. We move on. It says, let us strip off every weight. And in case you're wondering, it's the application study Bible I'm using. So let's go back to verse number 2. And let us, still verse 1. Let us strip off every weight that slows us down, especially the sin that so easily hinders our progress. Why all of this? It goes on to say, and let us run. King James says with patience. The Application Bible says with endurance, the race that God has set before us. That's verse 1. We've gone through that before, but it's worth repeating. Because there are two or three things I need again to remind you. Run with patience. Secondly, the race that God, not man, not the church, the race that God has set before us. Then we are told how we do it, because it says, we do this by keeping our eyes on Jesus. Okay? On whom our faith depends from start to finish. Now we're talking about a race. And in the natural, because the natural is a picture of the spiritual, in the natural, races or a race has a start and a finish. Okay? The gun goes off. That tells us time to run. And the tape, well, they don't have tapes these days, but the finish line is there. And when we cross it, we know that's it. So it's all a picture of what takes place in the world of athletics. Start and finish. Okay? And the key is, in a race, whatever race it is, we must always finish. If you don't finish, or if a person does not finish, they cannot obtain the prize or a prize. They are turned dropouts for whatever reason. And there is no prize for a dropout. And in the world of athletics, amazing things have happened. Of the young man who was running in the Olympics, and he pulled a muscle, and his father jumped over the barrier in the stands and ran to him, hugged him, and the two of them hobbled until they finished the race. He didn't space 1, 2, 3, but he got the joy or the satisfaction of knowing that pain or no pain, pull muscle or no pull muscle, he finished that race which was set before him. Of course, the entire stadium went gung-ho and they cheered because they thought it was something noble. And that man, whatever.

your position, whether he was last or second to last or whatever, didn't matter. The fact of the matter was, and that's why his father went and hugged him and put his arms around him, and they ran, or they hobbled together to the finish line. It meant that he had the joy of finishing what he started, or finishing the race. So verse 2 says, we do this by keeping our eyes on Jesus, on whom our faith depends. And I like the three words that follow, from start to finish. No one enters in a race in the natural to drop out. That's not the purpose. Far from it. The purpose is not only to finish, but to win the prize. One, two, or three. To finish in, hopefully, number one. If not, number two. And at last, three. So they will make what is called the podium. So they'll stand and receive the prize. The natural is a picture of the spiritual. And God is using his word to tell us that the Christian life is like a race. It can be compared to a race. I pause. Because in dealing with races or athletics, one thing is vital and necessary. We don't just decide today I'm going to enter a race. There are time trials, and if we don't qualify within the set or prescribed time, then we're not allowed in the race. All that is an example how the Christian life is to be lived. After we're born again, we enter the race, and our eyes must be upon the finish. Jesus Christ is the author and the finisher of our faith. They're using terms that apply to athletics, and they are very powerful, and they are a good description of how or what the Christian life or race is all about. So, neighbor, the writer of Hebrews says, looking unto Jesus, the author and finisher of our faith. We do this, it says in verse 2, by keeping our eyes on Jesus, on whom our faith depends from start to finish. And then it makes a comparison of a race to Jesus, but we pick this up tomorrow. We thank you, Father. Your word has come again to remind us that Jesus Christ is Lord. And in him, we live and move and have our being. Pray today that you'll take the word and remind us of what you have prescribed and decreed and declared for us in your word concerning life and godliness. So bless today's installment. We pray in Jesus' precious name. Amen. Do join us again tomorrow morning, 9 o'clock, for another installment by the grace of God of the word of God on the program, Christ is the Answer. Have a great day.

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2: 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This program serves to bring you updates on the work and initiatives being undertaken by the government of Guyana.

0: Guyana has unveiled the National Drainage and Irrigation Strategy 2030, or NDIS, a document that reflects the collective vision for the future of Guyana's drainage and irrigation systems that recognizes the critical role they play in supporting national development. In what has been described as a soft launch, the bold NDIS document was presented to stakeholders at an event held in the main boardroom of the Ministry of Agriculture this past week. In delivering the feature address, Agriculture Minister Zulfikar Mustafa described the strategy as a major milestone in Guyana's efforts to build a more resilient, productive, and prosperous nation. Minister Mustafa said the strategy represents the first comprehensive drainage and irrigation framework to be established in Guyana following extensive consultations with a wide cross-section of stakeholders.
1: Today, Guyana is taking the spotlight, not only in oil and gas, but in agriculture. Agriculture has been one of the mainstay of Guyana's economy, and it will remain the mainstay of our economy. And when you look at our national budget, almost or over 75% is being expended in the National Drainage and Irrigation Authority's expenditure. Why? Because we want to build a resilient, we want to build a modern, state-of-the-art drainage and irrigation system in our country. So, this occasion this afternoon is significant in many ways. As I said, since the beginning of time, we have had a published strategy in our country. And as we all know, Guyana is experiencing one of the most remarkable periods of transformation in its history. Across every region, we are witnessing an unprecedented level of investment, expanding economic activities, growing communities, and increasing demand on our infrastructure and natural resources. And as you heard, that this strategy, we came up with this strategy with a lot of consultation. We have consultation that was done with a number of authorities, sea defense, housing, local government, farmers organization, the MMA, the RDCs, NDCs, and a number of water users association and a number of stakeholders who will be beneficiary of this strategy. And we deliberately extended the consultation to these groups because these groups will be the beneficiary. They have the experience. They will be using the strategy and the infrastructure to upgrade the system that we have in our country.
0: According to Minister Mustafa, the strategy comes at a time when climate change continues to pose ever-increasing challenges, challenges that will only get worse.
1: Climate change continues to present serious challenges. Extreme rainfall events. Many of us know that we are witnessing, we are in the midst of the rainy season. Almost on a daily basis, I normally call Dr. Cummings a number of times to find out the outlook of the weather. And with extreme rainfall events, prolonged dry period, rising sea level, and changing weather patterns. This reminds us of the traditional approaches are no longer sufficient for us. Gone are the days when we have 2 and 3 inches of rainfall in a month. Today we have 5 and 6 inches of rainfall in an hour. And we have to prepare our drainage system. And when you go through this strategy, when you go through this strategy and you see what we have here, you will see the comprehensive system that we'll implement in the near future. That is why today the Ministry of Agriculture, NDIA through the Ministry of Agriculture, have embarked on a number of mega projects. Projects that will modernize our infrastructure, the NI system. We must also think ahead. Whilst we know what is happening now, 20 years ago, we never knew what will happen today in this country. Many of us who were young persons during that time never thought that we'll have this extreme weather pattern that we are experiencing today. Today, climate change is real, and we are living in an area where we are most vulnerable around the world. We must plan strategically of what is happening now, and we must invest wisely. That is what our government, this government, has been doing. And this is what precisely why the National Drainage and Irrigation Strategy 2030 has been developed. That's the reason why we have developed this strategy. We heard the chairperson mention it in one of her remarks, that water is central to national development. Water could be, and all of us depend on water. Without water, we can't function, we can't have crops, we can't have our agriculture system growing, we can't have proper system in place, but at the same time, it could be destructive. And this strategy will help us to balance what is good and what is bad.
0: The agriculture minister stressed that drainage and irrigation is not only limited to agriculture, but tied to national development issues that must be incorporated into this national strategy.
1: You heard Lionel just spoke about the mapping up of Georgetown, the drainage system in Georgetown. We have 16 pumps that are operable in Georgetown. We have a number of sluices and canals that are operable. But those are not sufficient enough, because when we have heavy rainfall, the town is underwater in some areas. Now, today, after discussing, the NDIA now is mapping up the entire country's drainage system that we have so that we can plan ahead. And that will be also add on, as an addendum to this strategy. This strategy will be part of the situation room that we will be launching later on this month, early next month. This will help us to plan our activity, to know where we have capacity, where we can send advise farmers to go and start farming. For example, we have hundreds of pumps and sluices across this country. When we finish the data, inputting the data that we are doing now into this strategy, and this is inputted in our situation room in the data center that we'll be launching shortly, we can go to that and inform farmers that the capacity in this area, the drainage capacity in this area is so much, so that farmer can plan their activity, his or her activity in that area. That will be the advancement of this strategy that we are about to launch here this afternoon. And over the last five years, under the leadership of His Excellency President Dr. Mohamed Irfan Ali, and our government, significant investment, as I said, has been made to modernize and strengthen our drainage and irrigation system. Across our country, we have rehabilitated and constructed drainage channels and irrigation canals. We have upgraded and expanded pump stations. We have rehabilitated and constructed sluices and cokers across our country. As I'm speaking now, 93 sluices. 92 sluices are earmarked for rehabilitation or build new sluices across this country. We are in the process of building in three regions, regions 3, 5, and 6, high-level canals that will drain on a 24-hour basis. We have already procured more than 63 pumps that will be placed in various parts of the country. Those are the investment that we are talking about.
0: Minister Mustafa noted that the investments made in this regard over the past 5 years are already bearing fruit, reduced flooding, and better water management, resulting in mitigation against crop damage and losses in agriculture areas, as well as in residential communities. But there is still more work to be done.
1: We can build all the infrastructure now, but we have to have a vision to expand those infrastructure as the country develops in the future. We need coordinated approach. That is why we have now the agencies are working together. National Drainage and Irrigation, Ministry of Agriculture, local government, Ministry of Public Works. We are working very, Ministry of Housing. We are working very closely to ensure that we develop a coordinated strategy too for the country's development. We need a strategy that integrates engineering, science, technology, environmental sustainability, institutional strengthening, and community participation. And this, as I said, this strategy, you go in here, you'll find all those that I just spoke about. And the National Drainage and Irrigation Strategy 2030 provides that vision that I talked about. It establishes a framework to modernize our drainage system, improve flood protection, increase water availability for agriculture, and strengthen our resilience to climate change. This strategy also recognizes the importance of innovation and technology, data-driven planning, improved monitoring system, digital tools, and smarter water management practices. All these must become integral component of how we manage our resources in the year ahead.
0: The U.S. $500,000 strategy is a collaborative effort between the Ministry, the National Drainage and Irrigation Authority, NDIA, and the Global Green Growth Institute, or GGGI. It aims to respond to the high economic and social costs of flooding. A core feature of the project is the development of an integrated, interactive geographic information system, GIS, based data platform that will consolidate NDIA's assets, agricultural information systems, and more than 25 years of hydrometeorological data. This platform will support real-time monitoring, time-adaptive maintenance, and better decisions on where to locate drainage and irrigation infrastructure to reduce flood risk.
2: Welcome to this week's edition of the President's Diary, coming to you from the International Building Expo, where President Dr. Mohamed Irfan Ali delivered a powerful feature address on Thursday evening. From major investments to international partnerships and urgent national responses, it has been a week defined by action and transformation. The week kicked off with President Ali chairing a high-level CARICOM virtual meeting on cricket. Citizens Bank opened a brand new modern branch in Bartico. President Ali hailed it as a strong vote of confidence in Guyana's fast-growing economy and regional development.
3: This bank is not new to Region 7, but what is important is the bank entrenching itself now in the life of Region 7 with this investment. Because the bank has now recognized the value of upgrading its presence.
2: At the Brahma Komori's 50th anniversary celebration at State House, the Guyanese leader delivered a strong message. Guyana's rapid transformation must be anchored in unity, strong values, and responsible leadership.
4: In a world that is constantly moving, building, expanding, and changing, we sometimes forget that true progress begins within. The greatest transformations often start not with machines or money, not with roads or buildings, but with the human spirit.
2: Guyana's aviation sector received a major lift with the commissioning of two new aircraft by Jax Aviation.
5: Jax Aviation is now a household name in Guyana and is associated with aviation services. It is a local company that I believe has the potential to become more than a local carrier. And indeed, I believe that our aviation players should come together to look towards developing a regional carrier, because Guyana's ambitions now seem limitless.
2: At the launch of Calm Motors and the introduction of Futon and Jet Tour vehicles, President Ali issued a bold call to the private sector.
6: Our private sector knows that they have a government that is backing them right on to every inch of success. This government is backing the explosion of private capital.
2: A high-level engagement with the government analyst Food and Drug Department focused on strengthening food safety systems. The head of state stressed stronger monitoring, tighter surveillance, and more effective testing to ensure all food products meet strict safety standards for every citizen. Following severe winds and heavy rainfall that damaged more than 100 homes and buildings on the Essequibo Coast, Region 2, the president moved quickly into action. The head of state also visited the Lima Regional Hospital to check on a teacher injured when a school wall collapsed during the storm. Diplomatic relations between Guyana and Jamaica were strengthened during bilateral talks between President Ali and Prime Minister Andrew Holness. The government doubled tax relief on mortgage interest deductions, making home ownership more affordable for thousands of Guyanese. President Ali made the announcement at the opening of the International Building Expo at the Guyana National Stadium.
6: Guyana's economy is solid. In the first quarter of 2026 alone, just the first 3 months of this year, Guyana received over $761 million from the Stabroek Block. Importantly, our economy is now projected to grow by over 30% this year.
2: Guyana and Jamaica further cemented their alliance with multiple memoranda of understanding signed at State House, unlocking collaboration in climate resilience, finance, and governance.
4: When we look at governance, if I may start there for 1 second, both of us share the ambition of having efficient governance, efficient implementation, and delivering services where our people can enjoy the experience of having those services.
2: Closing the week, the president proposed a regional cybersecurity training program for accountants at the 43rd annual conference of the Inter-American Accountant Association.
6: You can be relevant, but not functional. You can be relevant but not adaptive. That is why they use the concept, agile AI, adaptive AI. How do we make the profession adaptive to the new environment in which it is operating? Those are my humble views initially on the challenge that you face.
2: And that wraps up this week's edition of the President's Diary. From the International Building Expo to major national developments and decisive leadership across every sector, it has been a week of progress under President Dr. Mohamed Irfan Ali.
7: It is now time for another episode of Weekly Digest, a look at what our ministers have been up to across the country. Prime Minister Brigadier Retired Mark Phillips hosted a visit to the gas-to-energy project at Wales for Jamaican Prime Minister Andrew Holness and members of his delegation during their official visit to Guyana. Media and entertainment practitioners have thrown their support behind the government national consultation on social media and its effect on children, describing the initiative as both timely and necessary.
8: Last year, His Excellency President Irfan Ali, in his address at the Arthur Chung Convention Center, a national address that was, did outline several areas of focus for his government, and social media and the consequential effects on our children was one such. And that we as a government recognize first and foremost the importance of digital technologies, that they play a major part in our lives and in our children's lives as well, because there's the good and the bad. And that among these technologies, they are very useful opportunities for our children to learn, for all of us, for that matter, to be creative, to be able to communicate, to innovate, to have access to information, and for our participation in the economic industries across our country.
7: A total of 3,876 Guyanese have graduated through the Guyana Online Academy of Learning, GOLS, fourth graduation ceremony, which got underway at the National Cultural Center in Georgetown on Tuesday. 2,858 of the graduates are women, while the remaining 1,018 are men.
9: It is also an important occasion for Guyana, because your success goes beyond individual achievement, reflecting Guyana's commitment to investing in its people and creating opportunities that were once beyond the reach of many.
10: This expo provides an opportunity for us to showcase not just the products, the services, and the innovations in construction and housing, but to showcase how far we have come as a nation since independence, and more importantly, where we are going.
7: The highly anticipated International Building Expo 2026 was officially declared open on Thursday evening at the Guyana National Stadium, Providence, ushering in three exciting days of innovation, investment, and opportunity in Guyana's housing and construction sectors.
11: As we witness this unprecedented development with new roads and highways connecting communities, modern infrastructure is reshaping our landscape. And I hope as you entered the pavilion, this event this evening, you are getting the feel of what we're doing as a government to indeed transform our city and to transform the model communities across our country into healthy spaces for the benefit of all our citizens.
7: The Dream Realize Housing Drive is currently underway at the Guyana National Stadium as part of the expo, where hundreds of allottees are uplifting their certificates of title, bringing them one step closer to full home ownership. The National Insurance Scheme has launched new payment options that will allow pensioners to receive their money through thousands of additional access points nationwide. The initiative was launched on Wednesday at the Herdmanston Lodge on Peter Rose Street in Georgetown. The new partnerships with Bill Express, MoneyGram, and Mobile Money Guyana now give pensioners additional options to access their benefits.
12: And we want these 60 plus thousand NIS pensioners to be able to receive their pensions in a dignified and in a convenient and in a comfortable manner. There is absolutely no reason why they should have to join a line and wait for hours to receive their pension.
7: More than 20,000 spectators are expected to be in attendance at this year's GT Challenge, the Las Americas, as Guyana prepares to host one of the region's premier motorsport events on July 11th and 12th at the South Dakota Circuit. Following an inspection of the venue, Minister within the Ministry of Culture, Youth and Sport, Stephen Jacobs, announced a special cultural event that will spotlight Guyana at the event.
13: The Ministry of Culture will be in charge of a cultural event here during the GT Challenge, of which you'll see Guyana culture on full display. Our peoples, you'll see something that everyone will be proud of, because we're on show here as Guyana hosting tournaments. And you know, over the last couple of years, we've been hosting a lot of major events, and it's all about marketing Guyana, and we're pushing ahead as a country, as a sporting destination.
7: And with that, we have wrapped up another week on Guyana's path to transformation. Do join us again next time as we continue to highlight the work of ministers of government in driving development across the country.

That has brought us to the end of Information for Nation Building. This program serves to bring you updates on the work and initiatives being undertaken by the government of Guyana.

the coast to the hinterland, from our riverine communities to the Rupununi, this is the Voice of Guyana, broadcasting on 102.5 FM and 560 AM, relaying nationwide on 95.1 FM in Lethem, Mabaruma, Madia, Aishalton, Bartica, and Oriella, and 95.5 FM on Radio Essequibo. 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

with Bumblebee. 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

0: GCOM will be conducting a claims and objections exercise commencing July 1, 2026 to produce an official list of electors, OLE. GCOM has posted the preliminary list of electors, PLE, in all registration divisions across Guyana for you to check whether you are listed and, if so, whether your particulars are accurate. 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If you are eligible for inclusion in the OLE, you are required to apply for registration if your name is not in the PLE. 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Any person whose information on the PLE is incorrect can apply for such information to be changed or corrected. Any person applying for a change or correction to his or her particulars must provide the relevant original source document, birth certificate, and deed poll for a name change by deed poll, birth certificate, and marriage certificate for a name change by marriage. Divorce absolute in the case of a woman who is desirous of reverting to her maiden name from her married name. Birth certificate, adoption certificate, naturalization certificate for correction of minor clerical errors. Visit the GCOM registration office responsible for your area of residence to conduct any of the above transactions. The claims aspect of this exercise will end on Tuesday, July 14, 2026. For more information, contact the GCOM on 225-02789 or visit www.gcom.org.gy.
1: This is the Voice of Guyana. It is 10 hours. With us this morning, we are graced with the presence of Alison Parker, and Kashana. Kashana Archer. And as you know, Alison is associated with CCAC, the Competition and Consumer Affairs Commission. And Kashana, she comes under the heading of the Ministry of Tourism. She's the Senior Communications Affairs Officer. Kashana and Alison are here this morning to talk about hire purchase and layaway, two very, very important topics. Kashana and Alison, welcome to the Voice of Guyana.
2: Thank you, Liz, and it's a pleasure being here, as usual.
1: And I have to tell the listeners the sad news that you won't be here after today. How can we make out without you?
2: You will.
3: It will be a struggle. It will be a struggle.
2: No one is irreplaceable, but you know.
1: Alison is leaving us. Alison is not leaving. We'll try to see what we can do, because in this life we don't know. Things have a way of working themselves out.
2: Yes. And you have to take time for yourself and time to breathe and time to enjoy you and your family and your surroundings and so on, you know, so that's important.
1: All right, so since today is your swan song, you're going to tell us everything that you ever knew about CC that you always wanted to tell us about. But let's start with the hire purchase and layaway. Who's going to go first?
2: I'll talk about the layaway and then hand over to the ever so competent Kashana.
1: Okay.
2: And to say, you know, we're in the halfway mark of the year, Phyllis, and this is a time when we start thinking of, you know, maybe I want this for my year end, I need that for my year end, but I don't have all the money, but I don't want to put myself in debt where I have to pay an interest over a long-term period, but I've identified a product that I would love to have, that nice bed set or that nice refrigerator, the ice maker. And so on the layaway system, what you can do is to pay an agreed amount to the supplier with the intention and the agreement to pay incrementally over an agreed period of time. Now, the difference between that and hire purchase, which Kashana is going to talk about, is that when you pay that initial sum and you pay the incremental amounts, you do not take that item home until you complete the payment. Folks at our age, Phyllis, would know it as your mother used to say, you mark the item.
1: Yes.
2: Right? We didn't know the fancy and official and formal name of the process, layaway. We used to say, you mark the item, mark it, which meant that you identified it, you put a sum down, You came to an agreement with the supplier. In 2 months, you will pay off for this item. You pay X amount monthly until or weekly until you complete the payment. And when you complete that payment, that is when you will uplift the item. There are rules to it also, because if for some reason you change your mind and you don't want the item anymore, you can get your money back, but you can only get 75% of the amount that you have already paid down on the item.
1: And I would have been told that at the time that I made the arrangement.
2: That is the law.
1: Okay.
2: Even if they didn't say it, it's a part of the Consumer Affairs Act. You get 75% back, only 75%. If, however, the supplier changes the arrangement, and you go and, you know, my staff sold it, I didn't know I sold it, whatever, they have to give you back your full amount. Yes, right? So they have to give you your full amount. And just like with any other transaction we've been talking about all the time, you ensure you get your receipt for the first payment and every other payment after that. So if you go and you put down another amount on it, you get a receipt for every, because you want to erase the whole scenario for contention. And no, you, after you paid the first amount, you didn't pay the second amount. You never came back, you never paid. So it's important that you get your receipt for every payment you make for that transaction. But remember, it's different to hire purchase in that you do not collect that item until you complete the total payment.
1: The layaway purchase system, would you say it's still in demand? Nowadays we have, not like our days.
2: I know, but yes, it is still a real thing, because there are people who say to you, listen, I don't want to, and this is where Kashana will come in, I don't want to have to buy something where I have to pay interest over a 3-year period. Let me, in our layman's term, let me hit my stomach and pay an amount up front, and let me pay a little bit every month until
1: that I can afford.
2: I can afford, and when I collect it, when it's the right time. So I start at the long before maybe I know that I need it. As I said, we're at the halfway mark. We like to buy new things for the holiday season and so on. So this is a time a lot of people start. So you have, you know, the time to pay it off and without that interest.
1: Before we go over to Kashana, the layaway items, are they, is any restriction like that you can only buy certain items?
2: No, that's between you and whatever supplier wants to offer on layaway. As I remember it, my older folks would buy maybe a table, maybe fabric.
1: That's right.
2: Fabric was a thing. I remember hearing my older relatives saying, you know, they went to the market to buy whatever, and this place had a nice piece of fabric
1: and a market
2: 2 yards. So I got up to next month to pay off. It applies across products.
1: You can mark a refrigerator.
2: Yes, if the supplier is into that kind of arrangement, yes.
1: Okay, Kashana, the higher purchase lady.
3: Good morning again. So higher purchase is different in that you can buy the item, because if you don't have the full amount, you can buy the item and then you take that item home with you. And then you pay an installment every month for a specific period of time. So the item is in your home and you're using it, but you're still paying for that item. Now, the item is not going to be yours until you've made that final payment. So those are some of the two critical things about high purchase that people fail to realize, is that the item is not yours until you've made that final payment. Whilst it is in your house, whilst you're using it, you still have to pay the owner of that item for the privilege of having the item in your home and using it. And it's only yours until you've made that final payment. We fail to realize, it says, me thing, it's not your thing. The thing does not belong to you until you've made that final payment. You can't move it from your address to another address. You have to use it in a way that will not cause damage to the item. Because if for whatever reason you're unable to pay, they can repossess that item from you. So you have to, it should be in the same condition with whatever necessary wear and tear that you took it out of the store in. So we as Guyanese, we have a tendency to think that because it's in my house, it's my thing, but it's not the case. So if you bought yourself a refrigerator and you've paid up to 70% for that item, and for whatever reason, something happened. I can remember with me, because I did high purchase when I was newly married. We were, we didn't have that kind of disposable income to buy a chair set.
1: That's right.
3: Out. So we bought one. And then there was some issues going on with my family, with my grandmother, and I was not able to pay for a month. And this was before the legislation. So I was not able to pay for a month. Then, you had to make that payment. There was, they could have harassed you or called you. But now the legislation is in place that if you've paid more than 70% for that item, they need to take you to court to repossess the item. There needs to be a court order in place to repossess the item.
1: Yes, I always wondered about that, because you would have paid so much toll the item, and this is not clear that they can just come and remove it from
2: your home. 2022, the legislation was passed, which gives, and it's a fair legislation, like all the legislations that are passed here. It gave balance to both the supplier and the consumer.
3: Yeah.
2: Because there's the other part which Kishan is going to talk
3: about.
2: So
3: now, if you've not paid more than 70%, you've paid less than 70%, they will now send you a default notice giving you 21 days to make good on the payment. So they send you a notice. So there's no calling and asking and showing up at your job and harassing you and and doing all of that. Right? Because I have suffered. My husband had suffered. Mm-hmm. Because life happens and you're unable to make that payment. Now, they have to give you 21 days to make good on the payment. Now, on the 22nd day, if you've not made good on the payment, then they can come and repossess the items from you. Now, if it'll make your door smaller, you got to open up your doorway so the people can come and get their items. If you bought it for 14 lot 12 and it gone to 15 lot 1, you better bring it back from 15 lot 1 and carry it back to 14 lot 12, because you have violated the terms of the hire purchase agreement, because the date, the address that you wanted the thing to go to, that it was delivered to, it's on a different location. So now they could do whatever they need to break the terms of this agreement. And this is what is important. We need to understand that in the hiring process, the item is not yours until you've made a final payment. Plus, I have known people to do a hire purchase agreement for 3 years, and in the 3-year period, sell the people thing.
2: But Kishana, if I pay up to 70%, I know you spoke about if I have not paid and what happens, how they can repossess. So I pay the 70% and I don't pay. Does that absolve me of any?
3: Now, if you're in default and they've sent you a notice and you've made that payment within that 21 days, that agreement goes on as normal.
2: Okay. Mm-hmm.
3: Right? Now, if you've not paid anything and they now have to take you to court. Now, a judge could decide, like, if it's a 3-piece sofa set.
2: That's if I paid the 70%.
3: If you've paid more than 70%. Uh-huh. And they've taken you to court. A judge could decide, look, okay, she's paid more than 70. Take the 2-piece, leave her with the 3-piece, right? Because after the court has gotten involved, then the high purchase agreement now is null and void. Because now we've moved to the court to get the payment. Now, the court can also say that you need to make the good on the payments. They could say that on your end, you need to pay the people the money. Or they can say, if it's something that can't split up, like, for example, you can't split up a television.
2: Exactly.
3: The court now could award damages to the supplier during all the legal things. If they looked at it and realized that you've paid at least the cash price of this item. Because remember, high purchasers interest and so on. Mm-hmm. And then they could say, look, you need to pay at least 10% more. So the court has that leeway on how the transaction after we've gone to court will take place.
1: Do several cases reach the court? Does this really happen?
3: Because the legislation is so new and persons are now putting the amendments in their high purchase contracts, we have not gotten a lot of movement to the courts as yet because the legislation is so new. And we are now doing more of the advocacy and the education as it relates to that. And I believe people are now conditioned to understand what high purchase means and how they need to function in that situation. And that is what it's called. That's what's going to cause less confusion. It's going to smoothen out the edges of the high purchase agreement, really, so that it could be a beneficial experience because everybody. I have benefited.
1: Yes.
3: Allison has benefited.
2: I love HP. I don't care who says. I don't like the old. I love my HP.
3: Yeah.
2: And one of the important things too, Kashana will tell you, their obligations under the act for the suppliers.
3: Yeah.
2: You know, we get caught sometimes with the ads. They're very smart, good marketing. So they say 2,000 weekly without giving
3: all the facts
2: that it's really $1 million for this thing.
1: That's to get
2: your it's going to take you 9 years. Because in my head, I'm saying $2,000 weekly. I could pay the man. Right. I buy a lunch every day with that.
3: Exactly.
2: But I have not asked and I was not given and they did not present to me all the other
3: things. Full contract.
2: The full contract, the full cost, what the HP cost with the interest would now be. And so they are obligated now under the High Purchase Act to say to you, this is the cash price. This is the higher purchase price.
3: You have to say what is the amount for the installments. The payment date also is important.
2: Exactly.
3: A full description of the goods and how the agreement can be terminated or repossessed. You have to give all of that information in the contract. It should be clear. It should be something that you understand before you sign. And they make sure that you understand before you sign. Because this is an agreement that is bound by law. This high purchase legislation and the provisions in the legislation should be in every higher purchase contract within this country. Because let me tell you how the payment date is important.
2: Okay, I'm glad you're coming to that, Kashana.
3: You get paid on the 24th, right? We public services get paid the third week of the month. But you go and take out the stove and the fridge.
2: The second week.
3: On the second week of the month. You have to make the date that they deliver the item to you is the date your contract begins.
1: Why shouldn't the supplier let me know that?
3: No, they're selling
2: it. It's not in their interest.
3: It's not in their interest. You come in for the things.
2: I want to sell the item.
3: You are saying that I will make good on the payment. They don't know when you get in the salary.
2: I can't assume that you live on your salary alone. You may be considering your remittances that are coming from uncle and auntie and your children. And so you're taking that out, I assume, as a supplier based on that's not her salary alone. You know, she's a salaried worker, but she may be having a side gig or something. But it would be nice if suppliers share information. It's important to give information to consumers because it eliminates or reduces all the back and forth
3: back and forth.
2: Friction sometimes that comes from those transactions. So it's important, but they don't do because.
1: But I guess when they let you know that you're expected to pay on a certain date, you should realize right away.
3: Because
1: well, I don't get
3: if they on the first page of this contract, they say to you specifically what is the payment date. The onus is on you. They have fulfilled their end of the contractual agreement.
1: In a subtle way.
2: If you don't read it,
3: the onus is on you to say, you know what. Let's
1: that
3: wait.
1: Work for me, yes.
3: Let me wait a week.
1: Yes, that would
3: and
1: work
3: come back around.
2: Yeah. And why is it important? Because delayed payment
3: is interest
2: attracts interest.
1: Yes, yes.
3: So whilst you feel that you are locked into a one-year contract and you're calculating how much money you got to pay at the end of this 1 year, you might got to pay an extra couple of months because you were late. Every time you are late, the interest accrues.
1: Oh, yeah.
3: Exactly. And we, look, where would this tell you one price is the price you stick it with.
1: Yes.
3: But you are in default

0: $4.
1: Hey, Kashana, what happens? Because I have been trying to do that. Well, I done with HP. I ain't able. I ain't got nothing more I want. But Jesus.
0: I don't trust you. I don't. I can't tell you a lie. I do not trust you.
1: No, I'll pass those stories to me.
0: I can hear it. You don't tell me.
1: What happens if I pay off before time? Because that's what I've been trying to do over the last couple of years.
0: There's a 5% rebate built into the contractual agreement that must be given to consumers. Mm-hmm. That is part of the legislation. The legislation says that if you've paid off before the end of the hire purchase agreement, you are required to get a 5% rebate.
1: Okay.
0: That's what the legislation says.
1: Great.
0: So it's supposed to be 5% of the price, the hire purchase price, you're supposed to get that in a rebate.
2: Now, regarding requirements, if I want to make this purchase, do I have to get a guarantor? Is that necessary?
0: The legislation does not speak to guarantor. The legislation only speaks to how the agreement should be crafted. The company now will decide if the things that they've asked you to provide for you to enter into this hire purchase agreement, if that is sufficient enough for them to enter into this agreement with you. That is what the company will decide. Okay. When hire purchase started in Guyana, it started in an environment where we really didn't know a lot about people's financial things, and people really wanted to have, because when it started, I had to get the guarantor, I had guarantor for people,
1: and so on. You had to get, there was a guarantor. Now they just ask for a reference. So I'm not obligated as your reference to make good on that payment should you default.
0: Exactly.
1: I know previous, you had to get this guarantor.
0: And they had to bring their financial information and so on. Mm-hmm. But now they've moved away from that.
1: It's more reference.
0: Yeah. And the reference is just in case something happens.
2: Or that's just maybe to verify that you do in fact work. And
0: Yes. Yeah. But under the legislation now, because the legislation does not takes out the calling to find out if you know this person, and if, because the legislation says you don't get your money, you have to send a notice for make good on the 21 days. After, on the 22nd days, two things kicks in. If it's over 70%, court. If it's under 70%, you have to collect your fees.
1: I think maybe outside of the legislation, some of them still call. I think they try to, I don't want to get it there, but maybe if I embarrass you a little bit.
0: Exactly.
1: And call.
0: Because the legal precedent will take cash. It will take money. A phone call is just.
1: Yeah. Must please tell your friend Kashana must call courts, right? About this outstanding. you were a reference for her. Please ask her to call.
2: And then I can make contact with her.
1: Yes.
0: I vex that because why they call me? Now I got to call you and ask you why you got me name out in the public streets. We now have a back and forth, and now I shame you, shame.
1: I called Kashana. Kashana, you know I had to go in today. I don't know why they got to go. But however, Kashana will get that money and go. So sometimes that's a step before doing the whole court process and so on. But
2: all right, this morning we're talking about layaway and hire purchase. Which has the greatest advantage? Already I know that it's not my item until I finish paying for it.
0: Yes.
2: I can't take it home. I know that part. But what would you say? What would you advise our listeners?
1: It's it's a personal choice, I will say, because maybe it's an item I can wait to get.
0: Yeah.
1: So I wait and pay based on the layaway system. I don't need it now.
0: It's not like, so for example, you have a fridge and you want to upgrade that fridge. It's working, but you just want to upgrade it.
1: Take your time. Layaway might be good for you.
0: Layaway might be the best bet. You know, you take your time.
1: But you have a fridge and it malfunctions.
0: Stop work.
1: High purchase may be the thing for you because you don't have all the money at the time, but you need the refrigerator.
2: And then also the point that you were making, Alison, that you prefer to buy higher purchase than cash. The higher purchase, at least if something goes wrong with you know at least you haven't paid the entire amount. And so when they start making styles, when you call them and tell them,
0: they won't make styles on Alison.
1: No, well, once you see, that's where the warranty comes in to cover you

0: full payment or HP, that's where your warranty comes in to cover you should something go wrong with the item. And so based on the warranty period, they're obligated, once there is a defect, to provide a remedy, either repair, replace, or refund, the 3 R's we like to say. But that's another conversation.
1: Yeah, that's right, because we're at a point where we have to now wrap up. So, Kashana, could you let our listeners know?
2: Okay, so I'd like to leave 2 points on hire purchase. Point number one, your receipt is your only proof of purchase. Always demand it and ensure that you keep it for the length of the hire purchase agreement. Point number two, if you are going to do hire purchase, I would love to suggest that you pay down as much money as possible on that item and take the remaining balance as an hire purchase agreement. It cuts down your monthly installments and the length of time that you will have to pay for that product whilst you still get to use the product at home. And those are my two points.
1: Very good advice. Allison, baby?
0: I want to endorse what Kashana has said and to add that if you run into a problem, please make contact with the Competition and Consumer Affairs Commission and we will guide you. If you have to file a complaint, we will guide you to file the complaint online. You can file a complaint online at ccac.gov.gy and we will seek redress on your behalf. The Hire Purchase Act, the court deals with that. We wouldn't be able to deal with that. But if it's you have something on hire purchase and it's defective, we still deal with those issues, right? That's under our legislation, the Consumer Affairs Act. But the Hire Purchase Act, the judicial system will deal with that.
1: Well, thank you very much, ladies. Allison Parker and Kashana Archer. Kashana, the Senior Consumer Affairs Officer attached to the Ministry of Tourism, and Allison Parker, CCAC.
0: Yes.
1: Allison, we are going to miss you.
0: I'll miss you too.
1: I'm sure but our listeners were, you know, really enjoyed all the information you came every week, whenever the program was on, to tell us and give us in no uncertain terms what the law is and what their benefits were.
0: Yes.
1: And Kashana, I'm sure that she's going to be coming from time to time to do it just as well.
0: Yes. And as I said, she is good and competent. So if she's going to come, you'll get a mouthful and an earful.
1: All right, ladies.
2: Thank you so much for the endorsement.
1: Thank you very much for being with us this morning. And our listeners are wiser when it comes to hire purchase and layaway.
0: Thank you. Thank you, PJ.
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6: Welcome to the Health Matters program produced by the Ministry of Health. I'm your host, Alicia Martin. Today we'll be talking about the eye testing and spectacle voucher and the universal health voucher. Joining me in studio is Dr. Anand Prasad and Dr. Farah December. Welcome to the program, Dr. Anand.
7: Thank you very much for having me.
6: So today we're talking about the Eye Testing and Spectacles Voucher Program. And we know that this program has been ongoing since the year 2024. And in 2026, we have exciting news because the program is now extended to all ages. For those persons who are now hearing about the program or now thinking, oh, maybe I should, you know, access this voucher and use it. Tell us a little bit about what this program contains and what problem does it solve?
7: Yes, thank you very much. Definitely exciting news for the public. So we started in 2024 doing or giving out vouchers for eye testing. That was for the children under 18 years of age.
6: Yes.
7: And for the adults who are senior citizens, so above 65. And once you did an eye test at any of the private facilities, we gave you a $15,000 voucher, which helped with paying for your spectacles. That being said, I think two things pushed a lot, the expansion of the program. One, we had a great public demand. So across the healthcare facilities, across the service providers, we saw a lot of persons coming out to get tested, get their eyes tested. And then, of course, the ranges between those two previous ranges, we had working adults and so on. They also said, hey, we want to be included too. And so we thought it was important to also include this group and to have them get their eyes tested and get spectacles if required. But beyond that too, behind the public demand, the public health aspect is very important. Whereas we saw in the results that we were getting, a number of persons, whether they be children and senior citizens, that had several ailments of the eye. So we saw a lot of persons with short-sightedness, far-sightedness. In some of the senior citizens, we saw a lot with cataracts. So we thought in order to make the population more productive, more efficient, and ensure that we cover all age groups, we're going to expand the program and ensure that everyone is able to access this important resources for eye health, because it determines your livelihood, it determines your education, and it determines your personal advancement.
6: What financial barriers is this program able to reduce and thereby, you know, have equality in terms of persons across the country?
7: Yeah, so I think importantly, I think a lot of persons might have said, oh, well, it doesn't cover the entire cost for glasses. But that, of course, is not the intention. In many cases, we have worked with our service providers to bring their rates to an affordable rate. Whereas you no longer have to pay for an eye test. You take a $2,000 voucher, you get your eye test done. And if you need glasses, that's $15,000 added to the value of paying for your glasses. So you might have to pay a small sum.
6: Yeah.
7: But it helps a lot and it goes a far way. In some cases, we've seen with some service providers, they're able to do special programs where they bring the cost of the spectacles, even in some cases, close to $15,000.
6: Wow.
7: So it helps a lot, most definitely.
6: Very beneficial. I know a lot of persons may have eye issues and they would take their time or hesitate a little bit to go get their eyes checked because they know it's a whole lot of money we're going to have to spend. But this program actually does well for all Guyanese. How does the voucher program works in practical terms? From the time a patient collects that voucher, what happens next and what should they do after that?
7: Definitely. So the process is relatively straightforward in how it's supposed to function. When a person goes to a healthcare facility or they come to the Ministry of Health, they uplift the voucher. In some cases, we do outreaches or we go to them, whether it's at a company or it's a private institution or a club,
6: yeah.
7: We share out the vouchers. So you get your $2,000 eye test voucher. You take that to a service provider. There's a list of service providers at the back of the voucher. Once you go there, they test your eyes. Once they give you a prescription saying that you have an ailment and you require spectacles, you return that to your health center or to the ministry, and you uplift your $15,000 voucher. You submit that to the service provider. And that's the end of the process in using the voucher. So relatively streamlined.
6: relatively. Thank you so much, Dr. Annan. We're going to go into a short break and be right back with more on the eye testing and spectacle voucher.
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9: Okay, okay. Good. Oh, all of that? Oh, all right. Yes, I'll let William check. All right. William, your Aunt Maria said that the government have some new health voucher that you could go and do your blood test at those private hospitals. Check Ministry of Health Facebook or TikTok page and see if they have anything posted.
10: The government of Guyana through the Ministry of Health is committed to improving the health and well-being of all citizens.
11: Not bad, it's true. They got for children too.
9: Oh, let me see.
10: As part of this initiative, a range of health vouchers is now available for every Guyanese.
9: We're making all the nice for man.
12: Oh, you're right there. Marcus, I went to collect these $10,000 vouchers for all of us. Look, it says here that you could test kidneys and blood count and even a thyroid function test. I find you need to go and get your diabetes check as well because you be peeing a lot these days.
9: Maureen, please. And the word is thyroid. Not thyroid.
12: Oh, thyroid, same thing. Look, William.
9: We was just checking it online.
12: William, it says here scan to see list of providers or something. I don't know what I mean. Do your thing.
10: These vouchers cover essential health services, including eye testing and prescription spectacles, cervical cancer screening, and the universal voucher, which includes a comprehensive set of blood tests.
11: Look, you got plenty of places. Look, this one even close by, you know.
12: Oh...
11: yeah.
12: Marcus, that settles it. Bright and early tomorrow morning, we are going.
9: Bright and early, Noreen? Huh? Like, you acting like if your kidney's falling out and we got to get it checked.
12: Marcus, you know you don't take our health seriously at all. Look, William had to get glasses the other day and you didn't want to take him. If it wasn't for me and, well, the ministry eye test voucher that they give out, my child could have gone blind.
9: All right, Noreen. We're going to go and do the test, man. But what if the test costs more?
12: Marcus, seriously? So we can't pay the little extra? Look, Marcus. These tests cost like $2,000 and $3,000. How much more could it possibly be, Marcus? $2,000, $3,000 is only in this country you could get these things?
9: All right, Noreen, fine. And you will be using your cervical cancer screening voucher too.
12: Marcus, you don't need to tell me all of that because let me let you know, your girl Noreen intends to look fit and proper this year.
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6: Welcome back to the program. For those of you who have just tuned in today, we're talking about the eye testing and spectacles voucher. And with me in studio is Dr. Annan. Doc, could we talk a little bit about the importance of good vision health and the reason why our seniors, our children, and our general population should get screened and take advantage of this opportunity at this time?
7: Yes, thank you very much. That's a very important question. And I'd like to simplify it and come out a little bit out of the medical terminologies and medical terms, just to say this. Our vision is an important aspect and determinant for our livelihood.
6: Yes.
7: Whether you're a child, whether you're a senior citizen, a working adult, your vision plays a vital role. and I've mentioned before, it enables you to have a good education. It enables you to advance your studies once you've left maybe secondary school. You can go into university and make use of the opportunities that are currently available. It helps you in your work, the daily work that you do, whether it's the work that you do on the road, mm-hmm. whether it's labor work, yes. whether it's in the office, it doesn't matter. So the importance behind getting your eyes tested, and persons might put it aside a little bit on the back burner, but you can just imagine if one day you had an ailment with your eye, you become so worried,
6: yeah.
7: immediately you would go to the hospital. So what we're trying to do is to prevent that. We're saying the government is providing the resources for you to go and test your eyes before. That's why it's called a screening.
6: Yeah.
7: You're screening before the ailment even occurs. Or if there's already an ailment, we're able to detect the early signs of it mm-hmm. and have the necessary treatment available for you. So that's the intention and the objective behind the program. And then, of course, comes the ability to access spectacles and be able to use it on a daily basis if required. But it also helps preventing complications which can develop
6: yes,
7: if you do
6: future.
7: Not have spectacles or use them correctly.
6: Indeed. What are some of the most common but overlooked eye conditions that early testing can prevent and detect?
7: So definitely, I'll go back a little bit in my own experience in mm-hmm. school. So I recall when I was in primary school, one time my teacher called my mom and said, you know, he's sitting at the back of the class, he's not really paying much attention, or he started to do not so well compared to before. Mm-hmm. And it came to the point where they took me to the optician, then realized that I had short-sightedness. And so I was unable to see on the board, and so I was not yeah. performing as well as I should. And so therein lies one of the important aspects about having eyes tested, especially in children. Mm-hmm. You don't necessarily think that a child might have an eye issue or might have a refractive error until you get to the optician and do the tests. So I think importantly for parents, utilize the opportunity, let your kids get their eyes tested. Mm-hmm. You might be able to identify refractive errors or issues that can be fixed from the early onset versus waiting until it's later on when you might need to use glasses permanently. And for adults also, importantly, sometimes you think, someone is a little bit advanced in age. It's normal that they wouldn't see too well. In some cases, yes. But there are other complications like cataracts and yes. other ailments related to chronic diseases that can affect the eye or the retina specifically. And so by doing this constant check or utilizing the voucher each year as a resource that's available, you're able to identify complications that can be prevented even in senior citizens. And the same applies to the working age population.
6: Indeed. I believe that with the government extending, you know, this voucher program to all ages, mm-hmm. it now becomes an activity or a thing that families can do together. You know, they can go out and get their eye tested together. So this is something great that they can look forward to. In terms of documentation and requirements, what does the public need to know about when they're going to utilize the service or to actually get that voucher? What do they need to work with?
7: Yes, so definitely. For the purposes of accountability, we're just asking that when adults go to uplift the voucher, they take a form of identification. Mm-hmm. So it can be an ID card, it can be a passport or a driver's license. And if you are collecting vouchers on behalf of minors less than 18 years, you can also take your ID, your passport, or your driver's license, and you sign on behalf of them, of those persons.
6: And these vouchers can be uplifted in all regions, at health centers in all regions?
7: Yes. So the vouchers are available at all the healthcare facilities across the country, specifically your health centers, which is much more closer to your location. And we also have some other designated sites over the next few months that we're going to identify.
6: Okay, before we wrap up this aspect of the program, Dr. Anand, what would be your encouragement to our listening and viewing audience with regards to accessing this service? I know we would have reduced the cost, you know, and reduced that burden. And so we want persons to be able to access the service. We know Guyanese, we have a culture whereby we wait until things, you know, would have developed and in its worst stages before we visit our health center. But we want to reverse that. We want to unlearn that. What would be your encouragement to them?
7: So I think maybe two things I'll identify. If you think about it, realistically speaking, there aren't many places or countries in the world where you can go and access services through the public health system mm-hmm. to get your eyes tested for free, basically, or have subsidies for spectacles, even in developed countries. that is a, I wouldn't say a luxury, but it's a resource that's available to Guyanese that goes a far way because of what I mentioned about the importance of eye health. Now, the second point that I wanted to mention goes back to what I had said earlier about the importance of getting your eyes screened. You don't necessarily think it's important until something develops and impedes your vision.
0: True.
7: Then you panic. So in order to prevent that from happening, we're encouraging, you want to go out as a family, if you want to go with, you know, a mom, a single mom and the kids, or kids together at the schools, whatever it may be. We're encouraging persons to make use of the opportunity. Go and get your eye screened as early as possible because your eyes play a vital role in your future development.
6: Indeed. Thank you so much for joining me on the program, Dr. Anand.
7: Thank you very much for having me.
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1: Welcome to the program. For those of you who have just tuned in, we're now talking about the Universal Health Voucher. And joining me on this half of the program is Dr. Farah December. Dr. December, tell us a little bit about this Universal Health Voucher. We know that the government of Guyana would have decided to continue the voucher program for this year, 2026. So tell us about it and what it offers to the Guyanese people.
2: So thank you for having me. So our Universal Health Voucher now allows us to be able to do some blood tests, some screening blood tests, which will be able to tell us what is happening with our bodies even before we start showing symptoms. And that's the reason why we're so excited about this voucher program.
1: Yes.
2: Because it allows you to now take your health into your own hands. Now, the Universal Voucher is available for adults 18 years and older. And we do have Universal Health Voucher for our children from newborns all the way up to 17 years old. So some of the tests that we have available with this voucher, you can do a urine analysis, which tells you what is happening with your kidneys. It can tell you if your body is excreting, what it needs to excrete at the right times. And we have other tests such as your hemoglobin. And we also know this as your blood count. We check various things like your liver functions and your kidney functions. And of course, we know these are vital organs. So generally, we know that adults usually come to the doctor after they've started showing symptoms. They usually bring the children after they've started showing symptoms. And we find that this may be a really good way for you to know what is going on with your body even before symptoms begin to show.
1: Indeed. And this Universal Health Voucher is really a great initiative because it allows persons to be able to, you know, have that those health checks that are necessary. And it's at a subsidized cost too, because it's a $10,000 voucher. That's the first thing. So you don't have to worry about, oh, I got to go pay to do this test. You can utilize any of the tests there using that voucher. For persons who are wondering, how can I pick up this voucher? Where can they uplift those vouchers within their regions?
2: So vouchers are available at any one of our health centers, and you can also uplift vouchers right here at the Ministry of Health, which is located in Brigham. So don't be afraid. Go to your nearest health facility, your nearest health center. Please, you must walk with a form of identification to be able to uplift your health vouchers. And parents, you can uplift your vouchers for your children as well. But the adult who's uplifting must have a valid form of ID.
1: Indeed. How important is initiatives like this in encouraging persons to take the preventative measures they need to take in order to reduce, you know, various health concerns?
2: So, you know, we find that we keep telling people, you know, you need to be healthy and so on. But day-to-day life gets to everybody.
1: Yeah.
2: And we get busy. We get so bogged down with everything that we're doing. So by getting this voucher, all you have to do is go to any one of the laboratories. So at the back of the voucher, there's a QR code. You can scan the QR code. It will show you all the labs that are accepting the voucher. So you can just take this and you can get your test done. When you receive your test results, you can take it to the doctor at your local health center or your family doctor for them to read and make sure that it's okay. The other thing too, because we know that this isn't something that we've started now. Last year, we also had the health voucher. So for those who would have done last year, can collect this year. And you can compare to be able to see what was happening with your body last year, what's happening this year. So this is how you were able to pick up on little things that may be happening very slowly. So it really is a good initiative.
1: Indeed it is. For parents and children, I know you work a lot in the school health department. Tell us a little bit about what parents need to know with regards to their children utilizing this Universal Health Voucher. I know that you guys would usually visit the schools and you all would do the screening and all these things. What do parents need to know? Is there a consent form that they need to sign to ensure that their child is able to get the screening done?
2: So when our school health team goes into the schools to do our school health screenings, from time to time, we may have this service available.
3: Yes.
2: Now, I'll just speak about the secondary schools because these children are a lot older. These children can sign the consent form, have their parents sign it. They can return it to the school. And by the parents giving consent, we're able to take off the blood sample. Or if the parents wish, they can just get their vouchers mm-hmm. and they can then go with their child themselves. But remember, the school health program allows for us to bring the health services to the child while they're at school. So busy parents, parents who may not be able to even have the finances right now to take your child to a health facility, take advantage of when the school health program comes into the school and you can have all of these being done for your child right there at school.
1: Indeed. Before we wrap up today's program, we've spoken about the eye testing and spectacles voucher and now the universal health voucher. Dr. December, do you have any final words of encouragement to our listening and viewing audience, especially our parents and guardians?
2: Yes, so you know I'm very passionate about children.
3: Yes.
2: So I really want to encourage parents, take advantage, especially of the school health program, take advantage of these vouchers. We want to have healthy children because our healthy children will become healthy adults. And as long as we have healthy adults, we have a healthy nation. So parents, guardians, children, please get your vouchers, get your tests done, and let us be healthy.
1: Indeed. Thank you so much for joining me on the program today. And I want to encourage you to keep up the good work that you have been doing here at the Ministry of Health. Thank you for joining me on the program today. I'm Alicia Martin reminding you to uplift all of your health vouchers at your local health centers or the Ministry of Health at Brigham. Thank you again. Goodbye for now.
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1: Welcome to another edition of Disability and You. I'm Ganesha Singh, your host. I'll be with you for approximately 30 minutes. With me on this edition is three rehabilitation specialists. I have Simone Sekel, Dr. Aruni Shamnarain, and Aretha Legal. They're all from the Ministry of Health Disability Services, Disability and Rehabilitation Services. My apologies. Welcome to Disability and You, ladies.
2: Thank you,
1: Ganesh. First, let's deconstruct the term rehabilitation. For many persons, they would often hear the term, but do not comprehend a clear understanding of what rehabilitation is. So, Dr. Shamnarain, if you want to go first, explain to us what is rehabilitation and how important it is.
3: So, rehabilitation is, we see it as a comprehensive, person-centered healthcare service. It basically helps individuals to achieve their highest level of function and maintain that level as well. It is not only a service that treats a condition, but helps individuals achieve or live meaningful life and helps and productive life. So it becomes very important because rehabilitation reduces disabilities. It improves a person's participation in the community. It also helps that person in terms of mentally, in terms of improving their self-esteem. So it doesn't just stop at a one-time event. It's a continuing, a lifelong process that we go through with our patients.
1: Yeah. So who are the individuals that might require rehabilitation?
3: So we could have persons, we do prevention as well. So prevention in the sense of, you know, as you age, you want to keep active, you want to keep mobile. For example, if you also have a heart condition, but you still want to stay active, you can consult with one of our physiotherapists, and they can design an exercise program to help you maintain that mobility, that active, being active. Children with developmental delays can also access our service. Stroke survivors, amputees, persons suffering from arthritis, and many other.
2: Rehabilitation in Guyana, Ganesh. So we have hospital-based services. So we have like speech therapy, occupational therapy, and physical therapy, and audiological services. So those services would be accessed in our hospitals or in our clinics around Guyana, in all 10 regions.
1: I was just going to ask that.
2: Okay. And we also have vocational training unit on the rehab, so as to help persons with disabilities and different learning challenges to still learn a trade and be productive.
1: Are there anything to add to what Dr. Shamnarain and Simone would have mentioned?
4: Well, they would have mentioned quite a lot. They covered all the grounds.
1: All right. So why is early intervention important, especially for children with developmental delays or disorders?
4: So for early intervention, it's pertinent the moment it is recognized that the child is developing differently. The sooner the intervention starts, the better their recovery and their improvement will be. So for instance, in the teaching setting, if a teacher notices, let's say from nursery school, that the child isn't participating as much, they're not following instructions. In terms of babies with moms, when they notice the child, they're not developing the way they should, as long as they are truthful to themselves to say that this isn't how we expect it, early intervention will bring rehab into the scenario for us to assist with getting the children to function as best as they can so that they can be a part of a normal setting. Normal is a loose term,
1: but definitely.
4: We want them to be fully functional to the best of their ability without waiting for time to pass and hoping for the best. So we're proactive with early intervention.
1: But what are some of the signs that parents should look for?
4: Well, for different, it's quite different across the board. When in terms of physical, when a baby's not rolling, for instance, they're supposed to be rolling at a certain time. A child is not standing or sitting up. They're not balancing their head. We can look at the toe walking patterns. So it's quite a lot. Mm-hmm. But
1: those are the common ones with the physical.
4: Yes, those are the common ones we would notice early on.
1: Mm-hmm.
4: Even down to the babbling and speech delays. Mm-hmm. Even basic things like swallowing. As long as they, it's noticed early, the better their outcome is going to be.
1: Dr. Shamdaran or Simone, anything to add on some of the signs, probably for the other types of delays?
3: Yes. You could also, if they have persistent difficulty in feeding or swallowing, if they have a regression or a loss in skills they would have acquired already, let's say if you notice an unusual stiffness in the muscles or, you know, weak muscles, those are also red flags or highlighted symptoms too. To seek help or an assistant.
2: If I could just add in terms of communicating, right? If they're, you know, they're not understanding language, so you might speak and they're not understanding. Even thinking of if they're hearing, you know, as a baby, they might make a loud noise in the house, but they don't feel startled because, right, they're not hearing. Or even things with them seeing, you know, they're not following mommy as she goes around in the room, right? So
1: all those are common signs
2: that something...
1: Well, how do you guys deal with parents that do not want to accept or actually they acknowledge that my child is not developing how a typical child should develop? Because, you know, a lot of people are in denial. Then if you live in the... you know, we have a culture where if you feed this child this kind of food or this fruit, that's probably the reason. And, you know, all of these myths that we have. How do you deal with those cases?
2: Sometimes it'll be very difficult, but we start first with sharing the information and we invite them to our departments. We share the information. We explain, we try to explain so that they will understand better. Because sometimes person just don't understand what's happening. And once we explain and they know, they tend to buy into what we're saying a little more. I find sharing information helps a bit.
3: Additionally, we provide practical strategies that could actually help the parents be involved in the child's progress. So, for example, what we would do, we would, when the child comes to clinic, we will teach the parent as in terms of what they could do at home. So that being involved, knowing that your child, okay, couldn't raise your hand yesterday, but today the child could raise their hand, know that something is changing and something is getting better. And when that parent looks at another child and maybe at the same age group, let's say for example at the 6 months, her child cannot sit up with balance, maintain that balance, cannot sit up, but another child at that same age can maintain that balance, then there is a comparison. So we would have them involved sometimes in group therapy as well, so they could see a little difference in terms of, you know, children from different...
1: So while you guys do the actual therapy, you also provide some level of rehabilitation counseling.
4: Yes.
3: Right.
1: For the... You want to add there, Aretha?
4: You primarily asked, how do we get through to the patient, the parent of the patient? And I think one of the main and the first steps is to have empathy for what they're thinking and what they're feeling. A mom having to acknowledge and accept that this is what's going on for her baby is very difficult, especially knowing that she would have tried everything in the book to remain healthy during and after pregnancy. Secondly, I think one of the main things we do, like Ms. Sekel would have mentioned, is being informative. Listening to their concerns, listening is key so that they're aware that we are not speaking over them. We are trying to assist as best as possible. So even though we try to strategize, having a very calm and open dialect allows the parent to bring down that fear and that sometimes aggression, and acceptance doesn't come right away.
1: Definitely not.
4: But as long as we see progress, they mellow out a little bit and they allow rehabilitation to work, because if they put up a resistance with denying, our jobs become a lot more difficult. So one of the main things I would do actually is speak to the parent in terms of longevity of care. We don't want you to behave as if it's not happening, but at the same time, 4 years from now, 5 years from now, what is this doing? It's not proactive as we would like to see. So for sure, empathizing and speaking in longevity terms allows them to be a lot more willing to participate in rehabilitation.
1: And you know, we talk about the support for the parents and you know, actual therapy and rehabilitation for the child. Over the years, we've seen significant improvements in the rehabilitation services here in Guyana, because when I started in disability work and disability advocacy, we were finding kids that are much, much older and never had no interaction with the rehabilitation system in the country. But why is it critical that you have early intervention and rehabilitation? And how does that impact long-term, that child's long-term development and participation in society and being an independent person? I mean, any one of you can go ahead and take this one.
2: Okay, well, in the early years, the brain is rapidly developing. Mm-hmm. So from day one to about 5 years is where we see the max in terms of development of the brain. That's where the child will learn to move, communicate, socialize. They're learning all of their little skills, how to hold stuff, how to feed themselves. This is where they're becoming independent, right? So we need to capitalize in that period of time, and that's why early intervention is a must. So if the other is good.
1: Yeah. Dr. Shamra?
3: So, yeah, definitely. Early intervention, we don't only help the child to achieve or better their skills, but also prevent disabilities. Mm. Because compared to a child who reaches 5 years and then start therapy, compared to one who would have started, let's say, within a year, you see a big difference. Because by the time they reach 5 years, they have developed contractures in the muscles, muscle stiffness, weakness, all of those you still have to deal with.
1: Mm-hmm. And what about children that might come to a clinic or to the hospital at an older age? You know, they're much, much older than a child who parent saw certain signs early and sought intervention. But how do you guys deal with those cases? You get a 9-10 year old. Is it more difficult to deal with?
3: Definitely.
1: And provide support?
3: Definitely, it's more difficult. And it depends on the level of what where the child would be. We would decide, all right, if we're going to do treatment to maintain and prevent further progression of disability, or if there are possibilities of helping this child to improve in terms of your flexibility, muscle strength. And at the same time, we would look from an occupational therapy point of view as well to see at where the child is and see how best we can improve in terms of their function and independence as well.
1: You brought out, and you keep referring to something, and I just want to highlight to the general public, you keep mentioning that it leads to disability or it might lead to disability, and that is something we want the public to understand. a child having a speech impairment, a child having an issue with their motor skills, that's not a disability necessarily. It's a medical issue that can be resolved. Mm-hmm. And if that resolved, then it can lead to disability. Am I correct there, Dr. Jamai?
3: That's true.
1: Because I just want to reinforce, and I know you mentioned it quite a number of times, and we just want the public to understand that a disability is basically the interactions with society, with your medical impairment. Mm-hmm. What message would you guys, because in the second half, we'll focus more on the adults. Mm-hmm. What message you guys would leave with parents out there expecting, expecting parents, as it relates to their child's development? Mm-hmm. What advice would you give them?
2: Well, I can just add a little.
1: Go ahead.
2: Before, so in Guyana, we have like three strategies that we're kind of working with. So we have the national school screening that's happening. So they not only rehab, it's a team that goes into the nursery, primary, and secondary schools that screen our children to identify those, you know, defects or disabilities or so. So
1: that's hearing, sight.
2: Right, hearing, sight, physical, any other medical issue. Right? And then we do a lot of work with our teachers. So, you know, when we go and we screen one time, it doesn't allow us to look at the child continuously to see if things are developing after that screen. So we make the teachers aware of what a child, you know, and the teachers, part of their training actually at the Sarah Potter College, they have a component of identifying disabilities and working with children with disabilities and so. So in our clinic cards in Guyana, there's also developmental milestones. So as they go to the clinics, the nurses will identify any delays based on, you know, the recommendation of what is expected for children.
1: So there's
2: different age group.
1: So there's a comprehensive system to capture data.
2: Right. So that's how we're trying to have early ID, you know, get stronger in Guyana.
1: And it has come a far way.
2: It really did.
1: All right. We're going to pause for a short break. And on the other side, we'll discuss rehabilitation more for adults. Do stay tuned.
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1: Welcome back. You tune in to Disability and You. I'm Ganesh Singh. With me is Aretha Legal, Dr. Aruni Shamnarain, and Simone Sekel. They're all from the Ministry of Health, Disability and Rehabilitation Services Department, or Division, and they're discussing rehabilitation. Earlier, we discussed early intervention and rehabilitation for children that might have developmental delays. And we also discussed the benefits of having early intervention and rehabilitation. Now we want to focus on adults, persons that might require rehabilitation at different stages of life, whether it's for a temporary issue or a more long-term medical condition. Who might require rehabilitation, adults. What are some of the common cases you guys encounter?
4: So we encounter actually quite a few cases, ranging from orthopedic, in terms of accidents, broken bones, joint repair. We see neurological cases like traumatic brain injuries and stroke cases. And we see athletes who would have had injuries during their performance sessions. So it goes quite, there's quite a list of persons who can

0: Yes, especially after a stroke. We have speech therapists available on the wards, actually, to do an assessment while they're hospitalized. And after they would have been discharged, they're expected to continue with management until we've seen progress for them to function enough to be discharged from that clinic.
1: What about reintegration into society? Because you spoke of the physiotherapy, and probably Simone or Dr. Shamnarine can take this one. Aretha would have spoken the physiotherapy aspect and even the speech therapy for the adults. What about supporting them to be reintegrated and adapting to their disability and developing new ways of completing simple chores? The occupational therapy side of it.
2: So, correct. That's where occupational therapy comes in. So they would have adaptive strategies, for example, if they want to get someone who would have suffered from a stroke to back into cooking, for example. They would use, modify their utensils. They would, for example, in their knives, they would make the handles a little more, a little, what should I say,
0: wider,
2: so that they could have that grip to still perform the function. In terms of moving around in their community, we will train them, depends on at which level they are. We will train them to use a cane while we still work on their balance, their independence in terms of walking without the cane. And occupational therapy, well, there is a part where occupational therapists would go out into the community with some of these patients. We don't have that as much developed right now in Ghana because, you know, it's still developing. It's still a profession that's developing.
1: I mean, some years ago, we had a community-based rehabilitation program where you had these volunteers that did some level of work in that area, but not as much as now.
2: Yeah. Right. So maybe in the future, we could look to revamp that. Mm-hmm. And, you know, because it plays an important role when it comes to community reintegration.
1: Definitely. Mm-hmm. And anything to add, Simone?
3: Rehab is actually now moving more into community. So if, you know, we have rehab departments at Supply Health Center, at Eccles Health Center, we're working on Industry Health Center, Campbellville. So we're actually taking trained personnel now and going into communities. So we're making access, you know, accessibility. We shouldn't have an issue when it comes to that.
1: Yeah, it's more accessible
3: anymore
1: to the general population.
3: Yes.
1: What about amputees? I know, you know, with high levels of diabetes in the country, we have a lot of persons acquiring physical disabilities or loss of limb as a result of not controlling their glucose level and so forth. What about the therapy for those persons with who have amputations? What support do you guys provide?
2: Well, we have services available to them in all 10 regions. The government has the initiative of providing free prosthetic legs or prosthetic limbs at this point as well, so they could have access to that. But obviously, they will have to go through the process of rehabilitation to prepare the stump or the residual limb to fit that prosthetic arm or leg that we would give them.
1: And what about rehabilitation for them or actual therapy to help them use the limb? Because I interact with a lot of persons who are amputees, and they are of the impression that as soon as you get this prosthetic limb, I'll be able to walk as normal. Is that so?
2: No. No, because you could have complications like falls. If you fall, you could break something. And so what we would advise our patients is that when they go for the prosthetic leg, when they're successful in achieving that, they still have to come back to the clinic to be able to, for us to train them on how to use that additional or prosthetic leg.
1: So it's about retraining them to walk basically with the prosthetic limb. And what about other support, you know, for persons within the audiology services? I know that's another area. Do you find that many adults accessing the service?
3: We don't.

0: directly in the audiological department, yeah. But we're aware that free hearing aid is also available in Indiana. Yes, and they're doing screening with babies in the ward, just as they deliver in the maternity ward, just as they deliver, they do screenings, and they're doing screening in schools. There's the audiological clinic set up in hospitals around Guyana, and persons can go and be assessed to see if they need a hearing aid.
1: Excellent. We just have a few minutes remaining, so I want to get your final thoughts on the importance of rehabilitation to the general population. Anybody, you can go first. So I'll give you the opportunity, Simone, since you, you know, your final thoughts on rehabilitation in Ghana.
0: Yes, so it's a process. Don't think when you come for rehabilitation, it's a quick fix. We do our assessment, we identify various problems, we set goals, small goals, and we work on it, and then from there we able to achieve those goals. So I usually tell patients it's all about what they put in to the program. We can only advise and say, well, this is what's good at this point in time, but then after that they'll have to go and practice those exercises, practice those new way of sitting, of doing activities of daily living.
1: So you need a commitment from them.
0: From the patient.
1: They must be committed.
0: Yes.
1: In order to see results.
0: Indeed.
1: Because sometimes you get people that are not committed and then the medical professional gets the blame, right?
0: Right.
1: Dr. Shagaran, your final thoughts?
2: In addition to that, family support, a strong family support is also needed. Because, you know, we, at one stage, that person may not be able to do certain things. So the family has to come in, support that person, support in terms of bringing them to clinic so they could receive the adequate treatment they need to get back to full independence. So strong family support as well. At some point, it becomes difficult. We also have close communication with mental health. Mental health unit counseling. So if anybody needs counseling as well, we could always book that appointment for them, refer them to get that as well.
1: Oh, excellent. Ms. Lagarde, sure.
3: Yes, so rehabilitation has been one of the most fulfilling aspects of healthcare because we get to see patients in one of their most vulnerable states, and we are very fortunate to be able to assist quite a number of them to function as best as possible. I would just like the public to know that rehabilitation is here to assist you. We're here to support you, and we're here to get you back up as best as possible. So acknowledging that there's something that's going awry doesn't mean that there's not an opportunity for something to go right. So don't be afraid of rehabilitation. We're definitely here to be your friend and to assist as best as possible.
1: And there are many case studies around there in the public. Anyone you see with a prosthetic limb, I'm absolutely sure they would have passed through the rehabilitation department.
3: Yes.
1: Or anyone that had a stroke and they're now living an independent life, they would have gone through the rehabilitation department.
3: Yes.
1: So, Ms. Eckel, Dr. Shamnarain, Ms. Legal, I want to thank you all for sharing. And I'm sure the public is much more informed on what is available as it relates to rehabilitation and the importance of early intervention and rehabilitation for children and also adults that might have medical conditions. That's it for Disability and You. I'll be back next time. Goodbye.

0: The time in Ghana is now 11 hours 30.
1: Hello there and welcome to Caribbean Music Box, the show that brings the Caribbean right to your ears. I'm your host, Fuchsia Lunk, and today we dive into the rhythmic heartbeat of the Caribbean. From reggae to calypso, soca to soul music, we share a variety of genres right here. So get ready to dance, relax, and enjoy. Let us dance to some calypso. First on our list, we have Chalk Dust with Bandit Factory, followed by The Mighty Sparrow with No Money, No Love.

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Your child father hiding from Uncle Sam in the cold. You meet one. You and your boyfriend, all you leave primary school in. Standard one. So to do homework, you can't help your son. All you make another one. You vex with the teacher cause he give your boy two lash. You make one. He going to school with

0: But when a man is a poor muddle, bandits does copy example. So plenty people, you must admit, specialize in making bandit. Look here, you is a teacher, but children don't see you on Monday. You make one. You is a teacher, but don't teach, you only studying, play way. You make one. As a parent, you don't take time off to teach the little ones to pray. So the child don't know about the life beyond. All you make another one. You in parliament, but you behaving like a clown. You make one. Wait, Mark, when you lie and say the minister have a slush fund. You make one. You put a cussed hip-hop man on front page papers, doing all the clothes and money. Well, for your stupidity, you give the nation three. Then you say,
1: where bandit come from?
0: Ask the DJ man.
1: Where bandit come from?
0: 96.1.

understand the sanctimonious nature of man. If he only know, good Lord, what's inside one drop of human blood, then that blood he cannot spill, or a human being he can't kill. For instance, you is a policeman, but you're specializing in bribe. You make one, you call the radio station and boasting about your tribe. You make one, you is a doctor, but before the patient sit down for an examination, you tell him that your bill is 1,000. Doc, you make another one. You hide your bank book from the Integrity Commission. You make one. The airport money you thief and bank it in Switzerland. You make one. You don't want government to look good, so you throw police reform out the door. Well, for every month you have passed that law, you make four.

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Another one. Mother make him. A lawyer make him.

trouble here. Instead of teaching cleanliness, thrift, chastity, and good health, they're making the youths obsessed with sex and material wealth. For instance, you put cocaine in Sadiq Bash, water tank can run, you make one. Football corruption, the youth see you making millions, you make one. The papers have female calypsonians, wah, in a bird position, with man whining on them singers, bam, bam, all you make another one. You is a judge freeing murderers all over the tongue, you make one. Na reaction when you cuss man, oh, haram saran, you make one. You is a police or a soldier, and your teeth in ammunition, and then selling the bandits bullets live, you make five.

and shout. She said openly, I really love you, Johnny, but you will have no money. So what will my future be, even though you love me? We can't.

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I'm Fuchsia Long saying take care, until we meet again for more music on the Caribbean Music Box.

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1: With the news at this time, I'm Phyllis Jackson. Good afternoon. First, the lead stories. National leaders and diplomats address ERC symposium. International Building Expo attracted over 50,000 visitors. Fire destroys Hurst-Delling Little Diamond NDC building. In the region, disease fears grow after Venezuela earthquakes. In international news, U.S. Supreme Court upholds birthright citizenship. The details of these and other stories in a moment.
3: The Persons with Disabilities Act 2010 stipulates that any person with a disability must register with the National Commission on Disability, the NCD. The National Commission on Disability can better serve you in a number of ways. You are encouraged to uplift forms from the Regional Democratic Council offices across the country or from the NCD, 49 Kroll Street, or call 226-4566 or 225-0980. 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
1: And now the news in detail. A high-profile lineup of political leaders, diplomats, and policymakers is addressing the Ethnic Relations Commission's National Symposium, now underway at the Arthur Chown Conference Center under the theme Guyana at 60, Unity, Diversity, and the Path Forward. Among those participating are former President Donald Ramatar, Senior Minister in the Office of the President with Responsibility for Finance, Dr. Ashni Singh, Guyana's agent to the International Court of Justice, Carl Greenidge, Opposition Chief Whip, Tabitha Sarabo Hali, and Chinese Ambassador to Guyana, Yang Yang. Opening the symposium, ERC Chairman Sheikh Muinul Haq said Guyana's rapid transformation must be anchored in mutual respect, describing it as a non-negotiable national value. He called for continuous dialogue, data-driven decision-making, and a shared commitment to national development. Haq also urged for responsible use of social media, warning that a single online post can make or break a person's reputation. Close to $1 billion will be disbursed to parents and guardians of Region 5 as the distribution of the Because We Care cash grant continues throughout the week. The payout began on Monday, with Regional Chairman Ricardo Phillips reporting that the process has been proceeding smoothly. He says the initiative forms part of President Dr. Irfan Ali's vision to support families and ensure the needs of communities are met through targeted investments in education.
4: And it is the mantra and vision of the president that we reach out to the communities, and these grants will assist parents. Shows that we see the sacrifices, the dedication of each parent from Chelsea Park to Ithaca.
1: Emphasizing the government's commitment to inclusive development, Phillips highlighted the importance of ensuring that every child benefits from national initiatives.
4: His Excellency in this region believes that every single community, every single child matters. And as such, 11,476 students in Region 5 will receive this grant, totaling a whopping $1 billion across the region.
1: The Because We Care cash grant will see each school-aged child attending both public and private schools receive $85,000, inclusive of a $20,000 transportation grant. The Ministry of Housing says this year's International Building Expo attracted more than 50,000 visitors and delivered a range of housing services through its Dream Realized initiative. Housing Minister Colin Kroll says more than 2,100 land titles were made available, with over half collected by beneficiaries. The ministry also allocated more than 1,000 house lots on the east coast of Demerara and facilitated the signing of more than 700 agreements of sale for properties on the west coast of Demerara. More than 70 steel and cement subsidy vouchers valued at over $17 million were distributed to eligible homeowners. The four-day expo featured over 350 exhibitors, model homes, business displays, and housing seminars. A fire that broke out just after midnight on Tuesday severely damaged the Hersteling Little Diamond Neighborhood Democratic Council building at Farm on the east bank of Demerara. Chairman Puneet Jayagopal says the council lost millions of dollars in tools and equipment used for daily operations. However, administrative records were saved because offices had already been relocated to the community center ahead of planned repairs.
5: We had an issue with the ceiling of the building, and we moved over the operation of the NDC into the community center temporarily. But we were later informed that we'll be getting a new NDC building in this year's budget, so we didn't go ahead with the repairs. All the tools and equipment to carry out our day-to-day activities have been damaged. There's losses in the millions.
1: Jayagopal says he believes the fire may have started in the storage area beneath the building where fuel and maintenance supplies were kept. He praised firefighters for preventing the blaze from spreading to the nearby nursery school.
5: Well, that was one of the main concern of me, but when they came, they did their job professionally, efficiently. They managed to save. If you go and see, the school was already started to the fire break where they got trained and stuff. And then we had equipment under the garage, so they managed to keep the fire under control.
1: The cause of the fire remains under investigation. The NDC says services to residents will continue from the community center. Residents of Skull City and Area L, Potentia, Region 3, will soon benefit from the area's first recreational park, following a sod-turning ceremony by the Ministry of Local Government and Regional Development. The project is being described as part of efforts to create healthier communities by providing public spaces for recreation, exercise, and family interaction. Regional Executive Officer for Region 3, Surendra Kayam, says the development reflects the importance of building stronger families and communities.
6: Why to build families? Because families, strong families, build strong communities. And strong communities build strong regions. And strong regions build a strong and vibrant country.
1: The ministry says the park is the first of what Minister of Local Government and Regional Development Priya Manikchand described as scores of similar projects aimed at improving quality of life and strengthening community spaces across Guyana. The facility will include areas for recreation and social interaction, with officials encouraging residents to take ownership and help preserve the space for future generations. In news out of the region, aid agencies are warning of a growing health crisis in Venezuela following last week's powerful earthquakes, which killed more than 1,700 people. The United Nations and the World Health Organization say overcrowded shelters, poor sanitation, and low vaccination rates are increasing the risk of infectious diseases, including measles, dengue, and malaria. Officials say more than 15,800 people have been displaced, while hospitals, already weakened by years of economic hardship, are struggling to cope. Authorities report that 38 hospitals were damaged in the earthquakes, with several no longer operating. And finally, international news. The U.S. Supreme Court has upheld birthright citizenship, rejecting President Donald Trump's executive order that sought to deny automatic citizenship to children born in the United States to parents who are in the country illegally or temporarily. In a divided ruling, the court reaffirmed that, with very limited exceptions, anyone born in the United States is a citizen under the 14th Amendment. Chief Justice John Roberts wrote that the Constitution's promise of citizenship remains unchanged. The proposed restrictions had been blocked by lower courts and never took effect. three conservative justices dissented.
2: This has been The News, featuring the personalities, issues, and events that made the news in Guyana, the Caribbean, and around the world. The news was compiled and edited in the newsroom of the National Communications Network.
1: It is now 12 hours 10.

0: Now we're choosing me this sports guys from Travis Seymour. First up, 2022 semifinalists Morocco booked their ticket to the 2026 FIFA World Cup round of 16. I will now face Canada after edging Netherlands 3-2 in a dramatic penalty shootout following a draw in Monterrey. The Dutch look set to advance when Liverpool's Cody Gakpo broke the deadlock in the 72nd minute, but Morocco struck back in stoppage time through Issa Diop to force extra time. Neither side could find a winner across an intense additional 30 minutes, sending the contest to penalties where chances were repeatedly wasted. Misses came from both teams in a nervy shootout before Morocco held their composure to seal the 3-2 victory from the spot and continue the remarkable World Cup run. Meanwhile, Portugal held their nerve en route to upsetting former world champions Germany at the Boston Stadium. The match saw Paraguay find the back of the net late in the first half with 42nd minute strike from Julio Enciso. Germany were level in 54 before regulation time ended with a score 1-1. Both sides would fail to find the back of the net in extra time, forcing the match to head into the penalty shootout. However, it would be Paraguay who, in the midst of mounting pressure, held their nerve at the right moment to win the shootout 4-3 and book a round of 16 spot in the FIFA World Cup. While in case you missed it, Brazil secured their place in the next round following their hard-fought 2-1 win over Japan in the latest round of 32 action on Monday in Houston. The match which saw Japan silencing their Brazilian counterparts as Kishu Sana netting the opening goal of the clash in the 29th minute for the only goal of the first half between the two sides. Coming out with renewed vigor, Brazil responded with a goal in the 56th minute off a head from Casemiro. With momentum back on their side, the Brazilians tested the resolve of the Japanese for the remainder of the match, earning several opportunities to take the lead only to narrowly miss out. However, as regulation time edged closer to an end, a late strike from Gabriel Martellini 6 minutes into injury time sealed the deal for the South American Giants to secure the victory. Let's tell you now in cricket news that an all-round dominant performance in West Indies saw them cruise an innings and 270 runs victory over Sri Lanka, wrapping up play on day 4 of the opening test at the Sir Vivian Richards Stadium in Antigua.
1: Resuming the day on 15-1, Sri Lanka's batting lineup was dismantled by a disciplined West Indies bowling attack. Led by veteran pacer Kemar Roach, the host bowled out the visitors for just 101 in 31.2 overs. Roach finished with impressive figures of 4-51, while Jaden Seals claimed 3-14. Shamar Joseph supported with 2-19, and Alzari Joseph chipped in with 1-11 as the Caribbean side sealed a comprehensive victory. Earlier in the match, Sri Lanka were dismissed for 308 in their first innings, with Justin Greaves taking 3 wickets. In reply, the West Indies piled on 626 for 90 cleared, thanks to outstanding innings from Amir Jangu, who made 233, and Captain Rustin Chase, who scored 194. Following the emphatic win, Captain Rustin Chase said the team executed its plans to perfection in what he described as an almost flawless test match.
2: I think it was a perfect test match for me. Everything that we set and planned with the guys, with the team, with the management staff, the guys came out there and executed them beautifully. So it's like a dream come true. Like you're in a dream and everything is happening the way you want it. So it was perfect. It was beautiful to be out there, to be a part of, and I'm thankful for the win.
1: Chase, while pleased with the win, reflected on the team's journey over the last few months.
2: Ourselves. So I told my guys the first year was for learning and this second year is for dominating, and that's what we did. So the guys are on the right track, I think. So it's just for us to continue to back the process and back the plans that we set out, and just to be patient. I think test cricket calls for a lot of patience, and I think that's something that we fall short on. Sometimes we tend to do good and great stuff at moments, but we don't do it for long.
1: The West Indies skipper also praised veteran fast bowler Kemar Roach, who recently reached the milestone of 300 test wickets, describing his contribution as invaluable to the team's success. The West Indies will now look to complete a series sweep when the second and final test bowls off later this week. For NCN Sport, I'm Eric Collymore.
0: Still in quick news, the West Indies women are embracing the underdog tag as they prepare for today's ICT20 World Cup semi-final against defending champions Australia. Speaking ahead of the clash, Captain Hayley Matthews said the Caribbean side head into the contest with confidence after reaching the last 4, adding the team still believes in their best cricket is yet to come.
3: Yeah, we're really excited as a group. We certainly feel like coming up against Oz, we have nothing to lose, and that puts us in a position where we can be quite fearless going out there. It's obviously been quite a journey to get here, but I think as a team we're really proud of probably the way we've played so far, but still know that we haven't been at our best, which gives us a lot of confidence knowing that we can still get a lot better.
0: Machu said upsetting the tournament favourites will require a complete team performance with the senior players leading from the front.
3: We're going to need big performances from big players, I think. We're certainly going to need a standout individual performance, I believe. But I think to beat a team like Australia, you still need more than one player. Or we're going to have our best players really stepping up to the plate tomorrow. We're going to have to put together an all-round game as a group. I think I said multiple times that we haven't had our best match yet.
0: Let's give you an update in that match now. The West Indies batting first made Wanderers 25-7 from their 20 overs. Australia decreased their 63 for the loss of 2. When the West Indies batted, Captain Hayley Matthews led with 30, with 22 from Shemaine Campbell. The wicket takers for Australia was Sophie Millex with 2, Ashley Gardner with 2, and Georgia Wareham with 2 wickets. Again, Australia 63 for the loss of 2, chasing 63 more runs and 84 balls for victory and a place in the Women's T20 World Cup Finals. In other news, the 4th edition of the One Ghana T-Ball T10 Blast has received a major boost, with the Ghana Lottery Company through its sports betting brand Let's Bet unveiled as the tournament's new title sponsor. The announcement was made on Sunday during the official launch at RS53 inside the Amazonia Mall, where organizers also unveiled a new championship trophy featuring a blend of traditional wood craftsmanship and modern 3D design. This year's tournament will feature 80 teams from across Ghana. Ghana Lottery Company General Manager Kalima Ali said the company was eager to continue supporting an event that possibly impact communities.
4: When this opportunity arose this year, it was a very easy decision. It was a partnership that we are committed to strengthening, given the successes we've seen last year and the opportunities it presented for many communities. This T10 T-Ball Blast reflects the very dreams the lottery helps to bring to life.
0: Tournament Director John Ramsing says the new partnership is another milestone in the competition's rapid growth since its launch in 2023.
5: When we started in 2023, it was players like Suresh Danai, and we mentioned Johnson, who's now here, Leon Johnson, that signed up because of what we thought was a vision. And then when we took the cricket to the streets, meaning the communities, and the very first year with 32 teams, Echoes All-Star, a community-based team, won the tournament, we felt, yes, it is the dawn of a new era.
0: Meanwhile, Minister Stephen Jacobs said government continues to back the tournament because of its role in strengthening communities through sport.
6: This tournament is a community tournament. And we want, as far as possible, as government, support these tournaments. Because it's about community building. That is what we want. We want safe communities, communities that can develop, and communities of love in Ghana.
0: The tournament offers substantial prize money, with zonal championship earning $500,000 before advancing to the national playoff, where the champions will take home $2 million. The competition bows off in Burbies on August 8 and 9 before moving across the country, where national finals is set for October 11 at the Anna Regina National Stadium. And that's your Tuesday Midday Sportscast. I'm Travis Seymour.

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1: With the check of your weather, I am Oshana Hopiwana. Partly cloudy to cloudy skies can be expected across Guyana with scattered showers and isolated thunder showers. Rainfall is expected to be between 10 and 20 millimeters. Winds will be moderate breeze from the northeast to the east.

will continue to generate rough sea conditions. Small craft operators, fisher folk, and other marine users are advised to exercise extreme caution and to take all necessary safety precautions while at sea during this time. Now for your extended forecast. On Wednesday, cloudy skies with intermittent to frequent showers and isolated thunder showers can be expected. And until next time, have a great day.

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2: Hello there, it is Tuesday, June 30, 2026, and here's what's happening with the price of gold for the midday edition of the Economic Report. The price of gold, being the first fix, is US$4,016.70 per ounce. The gross price is $797,314 per ounce. The net price or take-home pay is $737,516 per ounce, or $36,876 per pennyweight. And finally, the selling price for gold is $812,718 per ounce. That's all for the midday edition of the Economic Report. Tune in to the Voice of Ghana at 18 hours 25 for another check on economic activities.
3: Sonia, you think people easy? People just really want to do their own thing. Look across the road how we building the house low. The building code say you're supposed to be 2 feet off the ground.
4: And when the place flood, them just be the first to complain.
3: But you know sometimes we that just contribute to the flooding with we behavior?
4: You know, boy. We just throw things in the drains and canals. We don't keep the gutters clean and dispose of garbage properly. By the way, you got an emergency kit?
3: Yeah, Sonia. I got me own and it got drinking water, army medicines, and for say things like band-aids, iodine, bandages.
4: And me own got in toothpaste, a change of underwear and clothing, toilet paper and soap.
5: Guyana, our country, our responsibility.
6: Well, I'm Steve. I ain't seen any pet today, partner. You don't say lighting in your hammock like you got egg.
7: By this fever and shivering got me bad. What week me go for walk?
6: What's the minute you talking about, no? Salon you got fever? You sure is a malaria you got?
7: By me, no. I sick like doggy, plus I broke.
6: But you gotta go and get tested. I mean, not because you got fever mean you got malaria, but it's best to be safe than sorry.
7: The man said I got bush growing in the back of the camp that is carried down the malaria. I can buy some of them and just drink them.
6: But I use a mukorwa. You gotta get tested so you can know if you got the malaria plus know what kind. Here one, each malaria has got different treatment. I had Vivax the other day and I had to drink the pill for 14 days straight. Now I strong like her, so I'm making the load.
7: Shucks, boy. Hey, this thing sounds serious, champ. I feel like I'm going to take this test. Me and Abel, they're sick, plus Brock.
8: Testing and treatment is your first step to getting back to work. Take care of yourself, because this little mosquito is big problems.
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1: BBC News with Danielle Jałowiecka. The United States Supreme Court has struck down President Trump's executive order that sought to end automatic citizenship for babies born on American soil. The justices voted 6-3 in favour of birthright citizenship, which is enshrined in the 14th Amendment of the US Constitution. From outside the Supreme Court in Washington, here's Gary O'Donoghue.
2: It's an absolutely central tenet of law here and of the Constitution that if you're born, if you come into this world on American soil, then you're an American. That was absolutely settled for well over 100 years, back to the Civil War, and now that's been reaffirmed by this court. They say that is a constitutional right. That is something that the president cannot change with the stroke of his pen.

0: no matter how much he wants to do that.
1: Earlier, the court upheld state laws barring transgender athletes from competing in girls' and women's school sports. This is a major victory for conservatives in one of America's most fiercely contested culture war battles. The justices ruled that state bans in Idaho and West Virginia did not violate the Constitution or federal legislation prohibiting sex discrimination in education. The NATO Secretary-General Mark Rutte has welcomed Britain's plan to increase spending on defence as the country pivots towards drone warfare. Mr. Rutte said it made everyone in the alliance stronger. The outgoing British Prime Minister, Keir Starmer, said spending would go up by $20 billion a year to fund modernisation. The former British Defence Secretary John Healey, who resigned from the government because of disagreements over funding, says the additional money is welcome, but even more will be needed.
2: Threats are still growing. Demands on defence are still rising in this dangerous world. And today's step means that we will be spending as a nation 2.7% of GDP on defence in 2030, the date that NATO now warns we could face a Russian attack.
1: Thousands of people are taking part in anti-immigration protests in South Africa's major cities. The day marks an unofficial deadline set by campaigners for all undocumented migrants to leave the country. Police say the demonstrations have been largely peaceful so far, with a number of isolated violent incidents. Many people have already fled to escape violence and intimidation. Mameluke Kubayi, the Minister of Justice and Constitutional Development in South Africa, spoke to the BBC.
3: We've gone out to assure our citizens, but also our foreign nationals who are within the country, that the state will do within its powers to ensure that everyone who is within the borders of the Republic is protected. We have made sure that law enforcement agencies across the country are actually deployed. Our buses have been moving people who feel unsafe, and we've been transporting them so that we can process them, those who would want to leave the borders of the Republic.
1: World News from the BBC. Spain's socialist Prime Minister Pedro Sanchez says more than a million undocumented migrants have applied for legal status by today's deadline. The original estimate was 500,000 applications. Mr. Sanchez said his government's scheme defied a crackdown on irregular immigration elsewhere in Europe, adding the high figure showed how necessary recognition of rights and responsibilities was. Here's the BBC's Sergi Forcada.
4: To be eligible for this scheme, migrants had to prove that they had been in the country before the 1st of January of this year and that they also had a clean criminal record. The government is offering these migrants a one-year renewable permit so they will be able to live in the country or work in Spain. It's important to say that this is not giving them a citizenship or the right to vote in Spain, but obviously for many of those undocumented migrants that have been applying over the past 4 months, they've been saying that this can be life-changing for them.
1: There have been running battles between Kenyan police and residents of one of Nairobi's most deprived makeshift settlements. A reporter with the AFP news agency saw one person shot dead and two wounded during protests in Madhare after two activists were taken by security forces last week. They were detained during a massive police operation after campaigners declared a day of remembrance for protesters killed in previous demonstrations. At least 14 children have died in Pakistan after the roof of a building collapsed on top of them. Around 30 children had been having lessons in two rooms at a private tuition centre in Lahore when the accident happened. Tennis and defending champion Iga Świątek is through to the second round of Wimbledon. In a tough match, the Pole overcame America's Taylor Townsend in three sets, 6-1, 2-6, 6-3. Centre court now sees French Open champion Alexander Zverev of Germany, followed by the 44-year-old tennis legend Serena Williams. BBC World News.
5: It is 12 hours 30.

The death is announced of Gloria Patricia Hamilton, née Gregory. There are no messages at this time. Gloria Patricia Hamilton, née Gregory, of 20 John Street, Newburgh, Berkenrust, Brooklyn, New York, USA, and of Lot T, Durban Street, Whitmanville, died on Sunday, May 24. She was the daughter of Cyril Solomon Gregory and Ulla Gregory, née Khan, wife of the late Arthur Farday Hamilton, granddaughter of Ursula Corbin and Charlie Khan, mother of Gillian Shepherd, née Hamilton, Paul Hamilton and Abigail LaRose, née Hamilton, mother-in-law of Irvin Shepherd and Neil LaRose, sister of the late Wayne Gregory, Michael, Terry and Margaret, grandmother of Fabian Stanford, Abine LaRose, Pollyanne Hamilton and Aaliyah Hamilton, sister-in-law of Claude Gregory, that's Claudette Gregory, niece of the late George, Lionel and Kenny, great-grandmother of Saqqaid and Makari, aunt of Dexter Gregory and others, spiritual mother of Colin and Carol Charles, spiritual sister of the brothers and sisters of Kingdom Hall of Jehovah's Witnesses. The funeral for the late Gloria Hamilton, née Gregory, will take place tomorrow, Wednesday, July 1. The body will be at the Memorial Gardens Funeral Home from 12 hours to 13 hours. Funeral service will be at the Kingdom Hall of Jehovah's Witnesses at Lot 49 to 50 Norton Street Lodge from 14 hours to 15 hours, thence to Lurbanter Cemetery for burial. The management of NCN extends condolences to the relatives and friends of Gloria Patricia Hamilton, née Gregory. Our next announcement of death and messages can be heard on this station at 21 hours. Coming up at 12 hours 35, you can hear Robin Deodat with From Word to Word. That will be followed by Onika Langhorne with Landmarks and Monuments. And Robin comes back again at 12 hours 45 with Have You Ever Wondered? We invite you to stay with us.

there. A very good day to you. Welcome to another program of From Word to Word. Robin Deodat here. We have the word czar for you today. Now note the spelling and the pronunciation. C-Z-A-R. So the C is silent and you say czar. It usually refers to rulers in Russia, the czar. But sometimes we've modernized it to say he's the czar in this company and so forth, meaning the person who is in charge, the big, big boss. But czar is an interesting word because it's related, it goes way back to Roman times, to German times. And some of you, I think we did this a long time back, but some of you would already have started to guess which word czar in terms of Roman times, which word czar is related to. Czar used to be also the title of the German, the head of the German government, the Kaiser, K-A-I-S-E-R, which comes closer to the word that we're trying to get to, the root of the word. This was back in the 1940s, when Germany was really big and a world power, and that's why it fought two different wars against almost the rest of the world, 1914, and then, of course, the 1940s, what they call the First World War, and then the Second World War. That time they used to have a Kaiser, and then, of course, Mr. Crazy Man took over, Hitler. But let's go back to word to word. So Kaiser actually came from, you got it, Caesar. Caesar, Julius Caesar, was the very first Caesar in the Roman world. That wasn't a title for the head of the Roman world. It was when Julius Caesar became the emperor, 100 to 44 BC. Julius Caesar, great soldier, statesman, who was made, I didn't call him emperor at the time, but imperator, equivalent to emperor. And that was the title after he died. He was assassinated, of course, by his senators, and then after that, everybody loved him and so forth. And then they started to name all the rulers of Rome after Caesar by the name Caesar. So although their names were not Caesar, they were called Caesar. So for nearly a century and a half after his death, all the emperors of Rome took the title of Caesar on the assumption of the office of that high rank. And long after the Roman Empire fell, the word Caesar continued to be used as a title for rulers in Germany, Russia, and Slavic states up to the most recent times in the 20th century. These days, I don't think you find the names of rulers going in that direction. But remember, Julius Caesar was back 2,000 years ago, and his name was still in one form or another being perpetrated 1,900 years later. So that's quite a deal. Let's close with this quote talking about Caesar. Oh, we're going to the Bible. From St. Matthew, "Render therefore unto Caesar the things which are Caesar's, and unto God the things that are God's." So in other words, then, material things you have to abide by the law and the rules, etc. But they're moral things, they're spiritual things, which no law, no earthly law can govern. That's governed in another place, by other laws. That's it for today. Join us next time for another program of From Word to Word.

0: Wapchan nawij ik Radio Aisharton kuatpan gayana pardan unaw at Aiji. From the land of the Wapchan people, Radio Aisharton is relaying the voice of Guyana.
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0: Welcome to Landmarks and Monuments, the program that looks at the iconic structures and spaces defining Guyana's identity. I am Onika Langhorne Eno. Located within the expanse of Georgetown's National Greenery in Region 4, the Children's Millennium Monument is a noticeable tribute to Guyana's younger generation. Far more than a decorative piece, this landmark invites citizens to slow down and consider its societal purpose. Unveiled in March 2000 to mark the dawn of a new millennium, the structure was designed by architect Michael Hahn, who prioritized symbolic meaning over simple decoration. His design has a firm focus on the hope, protection, and development of Guyanese children. The monument is a physical representation celebrating the strength of young people, regardless of their background. The design underscores the huge value of youth rights, directly aligning with the principles of the United Nations Convention on the Rights of the Child. By blending into the natural environment and walking parts of the grounds, the monument maintains a low-key visibility. It seamlessly joins a public park area with a national message, allowing locals and travelers alike to think about its impact in a personal way. That brings us to the end of today's edition of Landmarks and Monuments. Information extracted from the National Trust of Guyana and other sources. Join us next time as we continue highlighting the spaces that hold our nation's story.
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1: Welcome to Have You Ever Wondered? It is a program which brings you information and facts about a wide variety of topics and addresses questions you may have wondered about but never took the time to find the answers. We'll find them for you on this program called Have You Ever Wondered?
2: Have you ever wondered whether microwaving can kill bacteria and germs in food? Well, the answer has to be given with a lot of conditions. The invention of the microwave has made life a lot easier for all of us, male, female households. Microwave produces high-frequency radio waves, or microwaves as they are called, that are reflected and transmitted and absorbed by anything that comes across its path. So the little turntable that you put your food in should in fact be fully irradiated by the microwaves and heated up or what have you. So let's talk a little bit about this whole process. A microwave is safe to use if instructions are followed, but it's important to choose when to use a microwave and when to opt for a conventional stove or oven. Microwaving unrefrigerated food, especially that's been out for a long time, can lead to health issues since in the meantime bacteria could have formed within the food. And the microwaving might just heat the food up, not necessarily kill the bacteria. Microwave heat isn't distributed evenly anyway, so you might occasionally come across cold spots in the food, which is exactly where the problem would begin. It's advisable not to use the microwave to cook meaty food, as the uneven heat does not effectively kill the germs and bacteria that may have formed there before you started cooking. An interesting point to note is that a microwave heats the food from the outside in. The combination of heat and radiation penetrates the food differently, as various studies and even demonstrations have shown. This manner of heating is one of the reasons why bacteria and germs might remain untouched by the microwave heat and radiation in the inner pockets of the food, thus creating a suitable environment for these organisms to survive and unfortunately affect you when you actually end up eating them. Well, that's it for today. Join us next time for another program of Have You Ever Wondered?

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1: Hello and welcome to Witness History with me, Helen Ledwick. I'm taking you back to 1997, when the remains of a Native American chief are finally brought home after lying in a cemetery in England for more than a century. It's late September in South Dakota, USA, on Pine Ridge Indian Reservation. The grasses of the Great Plains sway against a vast blue sky. Beneath a windswept hill, a traditional teepee, and inside, a coffin. Chief Long Wolf has been returned to his Lakota people. This is how the BBC reported it at the time. Some of the language is now outdated.
2: The remains of a Sioux Indian chief, which were exhumed last week from a cemetery in West London, have finally been returned to the soil of his ancestral homeland on the Great Plains of America. The descendants of Chief Long Wolf were joined by tribal leaders for the ceremony in South Dakota.
3: It was beautiful. It was exciting. It didn't feel like a funeral. It felt more like a celebration.
1: Mary Blackfeather Condon, now 83, is Chief Long Wolf's great-granddaughter.
3: They took pictures of us standing behind the coffin, and we were all smiling. And here this man asked my brother, "How come you're all smiling, standing behind a coffin?" So my brother said, "Because we were happy that he came home."
1: Chief Long Wolf has been gone for more than 100 years after leaving America to tour with Buffalo Bill, as explained in this BBC News archive from 1997.
4: Accompanied by his wife and children, Long Wolf came to London with his fellow tribesmen as part of the Wild West show put on by Buffalo Bill Cody. The show played to packed houses, but Long Wolf fell ill, and in 1892 he died of pneumonia.
1: The story goes that Chief Long Wolf's wife was afraid he'd be thrown overboard if he was taken home by ship, and so he was buried in London, in Brompton Cemetery, beneath a headstone carved with a wolf. His story is passed down through the generations. The family know he's somewhere in London, but they don't know where.
3: Well, we talked about it, and my mother said, she told my father, "Someday we're gonna find him and bring him back." And my father said, "If it was meant to be, it will happen."
1: And then, in the early 1990s, a twist of fate. A woman from Worcestershire in the West Midlands of England buys a second-hand book that tells Long Wolf's story. Her name is Elizabeth Knight, and she tracks down his grave, then makes a promise to try to find his family. This is Elizabeth speaking to the BBC in 1997.
5: He was alone in a strange land, away from his homeland, and I wondered how his family would feel about that, knowing that, and in fact, did they actually know where he was? They couldn't do, really. I felt as if I wanted to help him get back home again.
3: She wrote to Lakota Times newspaper in South Dakota, inquiring to Long Wolf's people that she had news of him. And that's how the story got started.
1: It takes years to get the necessary permissions to exhume and repatriate Long Wolf's remains and to raise the money to do it. But in September 1997, and with a lot of help along the way, the family fly to London to finally bring him home. When they arrive at the cemetery, Mary's mum Jessie is interviewed by BBC News.
4: The story of Long Wolf has been handed down through his family, and this morning they came to Brompton Cemetery in West London to visit his grave. They were accompanied by a holy medicine man. Long Wolf's granddaughter, Jessie Blackfeather, now 87, has led the campaign to take him home.
6: They want to know how you feel about coming after Long Wolf. Are you happy? Are you sad?
7: Yeah, I'm happy.
5: I'm happy.
3: She was excited. A dream came true.
1: Chief Long Wolf is coming home, and he's not alone. because not long after his death, a toddler had been buried in the same plot. Her name was White Star, and like Long Wolf, her family was part of Buffalo Bill's Wild West show. She died after falling from a horse. She would be returning to South Dakota alongside him.
3: And when the day came for them to finally exhume him from the grave, we walked over there. And that's where we seen the medicine man put the bones in a coffin that was prepared for him and White Star. And they put some fresh flowers in there from the contractors. And they sealed the casket. And that's when we felt a whirlwind that came from someplace. And it whipped around and it went straight up.
1: The coffin is draped with both the US and Lakota tribal flags and carried from the grave to the cemetery gates on a horse-drawn carriage. It's filmed by the news agency Associated Press, the family walking behind the carriage in traditional clothing, Mary in a purple cotton dress and moccasins made by her grandmother, her mum in a brightly coloured coat with native designs on it.
3: And we rode in a limousine to the church, to the Anglican church. We heard the noise from the city, but we walked quietly and we hurried into the church that Long Wolf was in.
1: And it's a service like no other, in a Gothic London church with a stone clock tower, Anglican prayers mixed with Lakota tradition.

0: Oh, the music. My sister Martha, she learned how to play guitar at a young age. During her lifetime, she would sing gospel songs. And at that time, the pastor asked us to sing a special. So she played the guitar and we both sang How Great Thou Art in our Lakota language.
1: The remains of Chief Long Wolf and the little girl White Star travel by sea to be repatriated in America. And a week later, there's a final farewell by the teepee at Pine Ridge Reservation.
0: We had an all-night traditional wake where our traditional men sang honor songs and prayed and gave encouraging words to our family. And a white lady came and sang gospel songs. And they built a fire beside this big tent that was also put up. Many of our people came.
1: And then Chief Long Wolf is buried, overlooking the plains of South Dakota alongside White Star and beneath the same headstone that stood over them in London, the one carved with a wolf.
0: He told his family that someday he will come home to the United States, to the Black Hills of South Dakota, at our Indian reservation. It took a lot of work. It took a lot of time. I forgot how many years, but it finally happened.
1: Mary Blackfeather Condon still lives in Pine Ridge, South Dakota. She was speaking to me, Helen Ledwick, for Witness History from the BBC World Service.
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3: 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Here now is Breaking the Silence, Surviving Cancer.
4: It is both an honor and a responsibility to welcome you to this important conversation, Breaking the Silence, Surviving Cancer. Now, today we gather not only to share knowledge, but to amplify voices that too often go unheard. Now, cancer affects thousands of women worldwide, yet the stigma, the fear, and the silence surrounding it can be as heavy as the illness itself. Now, this panel is about changing that narrative. We will hear from the stories of these women that are surrounding me today. We will hear about resilience, and we will confront the emotional and social challenges that survivors would usually face. Now, I want to say welcome to all of you ladies to this special program today.
5: Thank you.
4: And of course, yes, we're talking about cancer. So I would like you to introduce yourself, of course, and to say which cancer you would have survived.
5: Thank you. Thank you for having us. I am Desiree Edgill, and I am a survivor of uterine cancer. It's leiomyosarcoma, and I am a 9-year survivor.
6: Nice. Hi, I'm Clemence Garrett, and I am a survivor for endometrial cancer, 3 years plus.
7: My name is Jean Duvlat, and I'm diagnosed with breast cancer, and I am a survivor of 2 years.
8: Cervical cancer, 3 years plus.
4: All right. And of course, we have our special guest, our doctor here, that's going to be telling us the importance about, you know, caring our bodies and how we can prevent cancer and so on later on in the program. Right? Good. So we're going to start with Miss Ms. Desiree Ajil, a special lady. We all know her, all right? So we thank you. We welcome you to the program, of course. And you share with us your journey, of course, because it's been 9 years. Yeah. So share with us your journey up to this point today.
5: Well, I was diagnosed in 2017. In 2017, we didn't have a gynae oncologist in Guyana. Mm-hmm. And so it was a bit scary for me when I heard that, because there's not a gynecologist, you need a gynae oncologist. So when they go in there, they know what they're looking for. Okay. I had gone to Dr. Bobin. I saw the sign. I think it's important for us to, when we see the sign, that we do something about it. And I was a menopausal woman who had 2 weeks of bleeding. Okay. And right away, you know, something is definitely wrong. And so I did go to Dr. Gobin, and he did do a DNC, and usually whatever they take out, they have to take it to the lab. Mm-hmm. So they can test it. And when they did, he said, call back in a week. And so I called back in a week, and the girl said, can you come see the doctor? And I said, no, he said to call back to get the results. And she said, Ms. Edgel, please come to see the doctor. Well, you know.
4: Yeah.
5: My knees got weak. I said, oh my God, this is not good. I got my social worker to come with me to the doctor. Went to the bank, got some money just in case, and went over to the doctor. Mm-hmm. One thing that I was curious about is that when I got in there and they took me in, he was in a book with 2 other doctors, and they were like trying to figure out what to do with me. Okay. And I wasn't good there.
4: Yeah.
5: But he did say to me, read this, what they say we must do. And I never forget it. It's radical hysterectomy and dissection of lymph nodes ASAP. Wow. That's what it said. Mm-hmm. And I said, so what's going to happen here? And he said, well, you come back Monday and I'm going to admit you.
4: Mm-hmm.
5: And I said, okay. And so I went home and cried. Mm-hmm. And didn't know where to turn. And then just like, I did HIV work for like 33 years this year. Mm-hmm. And like someone said, so if someone had come to you, Desiree, your ex-counselor, and said, I have cancer, you're going to send them to go home and lie down and cry? Mm-hmm. Just like that, you know? Mm-hmm. And then I said, no. What would I have done? And so I made contact with the Minister of Health. I'm 60 years old. I can't get NIS coverage with this cancer that I have. And so I have to get help from somewhere. I've been serving this country, and I feel that this country should help me at this time. And so I reached out to the Minister of Health, Father Lawrence, at the time. I reached out to a gynecologist, a friend of mine in Trinidad, Dr. Tyrrell, and I reached out to my sister who worked at Kings County Hospital in the U.S., and I took a picture of the results and sent it, and I said, I need help. Mm-hmm. The first person to respond was the minister, who said, come the next day. I was quite surprised at that, 8:30 in the morning. The second one was in Trinidad, who said, don't let anyone touch you. You need a gynae oncologist. The one who works in Ghana just left and went to Jamaica. She said, so let me see what I can do here. Mm-hmm. And then the last one was my sister, who said, she didn't even know it was me. When she went up, she said, I didn't know. And she said, same thing. Radical hysterectomy, dissection of lymph nodes, ASAP. She said, doctor said, get her up here as soon as you can. Mm-hmm. I think the most harrowing part for me was waiting for that time.
4: Okay.
5: So I'm diagnosed in January. It's February now, and nothing is happening. And you feel, you know, and I had to pray about it to say, well, it's everything in God's time. I'm a believer. Yeah. I believe that it's the time when that happened. And it did happen in March.
4: Mm-hmm.
5: And I went up and had surgery. They said they got it early. It was stage 1A.
4: Mm-hmm.
5: After the surgery, they said, we think we have everything. And you wouldn't have to do chemo. You might not have to do chemo or radiation. But it was not up to them. They said it had to go to the chemo board. They have to make the decision as to how we move forward. And the chemo board said, because it's a rare one, they don't have a lot of information on it. It also affects the lung and the brain. They said we should do some precautionary chemotherapy.
4: Okay.
5: So just in case any cells disappear and they have. And so I did do precautionary, 4 rounds of precautionary chemo. That was the most harrowing part of my journey.
4: Mm-hmm.
5: Losing my hair was harrowing. You hear people talk about losing hair when you're ill. And so as soon as you lose your hair, you say, well, you're not doing well if you're losing your hair. And I didn't think it was a big thing until it happened. It happened while I was in the bathroom. When I looked down, there was all this hair on the ground. And that was a defining moment for me, that, you know, you hold on to a little hair, and your body's going through a change, but you're looking at some hair in a top. But, you know, that's who we are. And I did do my, when I came back to Guyana, I was cancer-free.
4: Right.
5: I was told that I was. I wasn't on any medication at that time. I felt good about it after I survived it, not being able to walk properly, not being able to breathe, not being able to eat, mm-hmm. not being able to see the sunlight, you know. Mm-hmm. After all of that, I felt I was at a good place. Mm-hmm. And so I came home and we were saying, she can't have cancer, why is she looking so well? And I don't know, you have to look a certain way. I'd say, how do I need to look? You know, but because... I made a promise to say that I had cancer, it didn't have me. And so I have to make decisions for it. It can't make decisions for me. And I think that gave me some strength to really go through that treatment and come home and be happy today that I'm a survivor.
8: And I must say, I'm happy with you.
5: Yes,
8: and I'm happy
5: you.
8: For you.
5: Thank
8: and of
5: you.
8: Course, congratulations
5: thank
8: you know,
5: you.
8: On your journey
5: thank
8: and surviving. That horrific disease.
5: Right.
8: So I want to bring you in now, Clemencia. You also have your story to share, so can you tell us?
6: Well, mine started, I was on a program, a television program, and I think a question came up about pregnancy, and I said, well, in God's timing. A doctor was looking, and apparently God spoke to her. She called me after, and she said, you know, are you having some difficulties in that area? I said, well, I was like, this is hormone imbalance. Mm-hmm. So she said, okay. Like something led me to help you. I said, okay. So she said, we run some tests first and so on. So that is how the journey started.
8: Okay.
6: At that time, I used to be bleeding on and off. Mm-hmm. And when she did call, I think I was bleeding for about 2 months at a time, on and off. Mm-hmm. I was scared to go to the doctor because I didn't think cancer, but I knew something was wrong.
8: Mm-hmm.
6: And... fast forward, we run some tests, then we see there was fiber present and the uterus wall was thick, mm-hmm. and that is unusual, abnormal, so they say it's possible.
8: Mm-hmm.
6: Fast forward, I went to a gynae and he gave me an injection for the bleeding. He said it's going to be stopped for three months, and unfortunately it was just the pause for 1 month.
8: Okay.
6: Then that was in September, then I went back in November, I went to Woodlands with an excruciating pain.
8: Mm-hmm.
6: This pain, what I described to Dr. Gobain, he said it's somewhat like, labor pain.
8: Mm.
6: It was going and coming, the only position I got to ease is if I'm stooping.
8: Mm-hmm.
6: It was just in the middle there, bearing down and mm-hmm. back and forth. He ran some tests and he said, okay, you see the fibroid, emergency surgery. Pain will stop, we'll test the clot that we see in the uterus, we'll say fine. I went through the surgery, I went home, feel a little better,
8: mm-hmm.
6: and I was updating the other doctor, because she's general,
8: okay.
6: So I was just giving her updates. She said, okay. Dr. Gorman said, okay, well, in 6 months time, we can see about pregnancy.
8: Okay.
6: Once you heal, good and so on. 2 weeks later, I got a blood clot.
8: Mm-hmm.
6: Went back on treatment for that. I was on Xarelto, Blatina, and so I'm there feeling okay, the fiber is gone. It's possible, but I'm still thinking positive because
8: mm-hmm.
6: in my family history, my mom was diagnosed with breast cancer. She passed, my aunt was diagnosed with breast cancer too, but she was surviving at the time. So I see what it is to survive
8: okay.
6: from my aunt. She went through one session of chemo, but she was still, you know, she's a fighter
8: mm-hmm.
6: at the time. Anyways, 2 weeks after the blood clot diagnosis, I was squalling.
8: Mm-hmm.
6: I was my regular clinic visit, and Dr. Gobain told me, and that particular morning, I did not go to clinic with anybody.
8: Mm-hmm.
6: And he said, Miss Garrett, forget about children and save your life.
8: Mm-hmm.
6: That was the moment. That it hit. So I'm there frozen, but keeping my composure.
8: Mm-hmm.
6: He said, well, cancer is present,
8: mm-hmm.
6: and you need to do another surgery.
8: Mm-hmm.
6: And you have to. I'm sorry, but
8: it's okay. You take your time. Take your time.
6: That's I don't okay. go there too often.
8: Mm-hmm. Yeah, thank you.
6: Anyways, so.
8: Time.
6: I said, okay, doctor. I sat outside and my first thought was, float on the jetty and sit there for a while until you, because how do you share this information with your aunt who is surviving? Anyway, I paused and I asked God, I said, who should I call? And I didn't want to call my aunt, even though she was encouraging me to, you know, be strong. I didn't want to call her first. Mm-hmm. And it's like, if God said call on this, she been there, so call her.
8: Yeah.
6: And I did. And she said, okay, don't do anything, we need to go for a second opinion.
8: Mm-hmm.
6: I said, okay. I felt a relief.
8: Mm-hmm.
6: I was able to breathe better.
8: Mm-hmm.
6: And I canceled jetty plans. Nevertheless,
8: yeah.
6: We went to Church and Hospital. I met with Dr. Gooden. And she examined this, I think I'd done an ultrasound.
8: Mm-hmm.
6: And she said, okay. Well, for me, I'm very observant. As an actress, you have to observe. So when I go to the doc, anywhere I go, I observe. So doctor look at the paper. She look at me. She breathe. I look at her and dance. Mm-hmm. She was with me. And she said, okay, we need an MRI.
8: Mm-hmm.
6: Because remember, they went in, they removed, they cut your uterus, it's cancer, we don't know what stage,
8: mm-hmm.
6: and we don't know what is there.
8: Mm-hmm.
6: You're on Xarelto, you can't just go on a good internet surgery right away.
8: Mm-hmm.
6: Fast forward, as the good Lord would have it, everything was confined to the uterus, even after that surgery.
8: Mm-hmm. Yeah.
6: And we went back to Church Young Hospital, and they had some consultants present.
8: Mm-hmm.
6: Visiting, and they were just spying on the computer. This is how I see it. Spying, and they look in, and they see everything just confined. They say, okay, but because it was cancer, you want to take everything, your ovaries, everything, so you don't have to go through this again.
8: Okay.
6: So I look at her, and there's, of course, she was there. She held my hand right through, and she said, when they said, take everything, I look at her, she said, I said, okay.
8: Mm-hmm.
6: Because in that moment, even though it is a decision for your life, you somehow need, it's hard to make that decision in that moment, but she just, it's like her nod was, it's going to be okay. And mind you, this woman sitting here was at all my clinic visits.
8: Mm-hmm.
6: I remember one time I didn't want to call her because I'm walking better and, you know, get a little more cardiac. And man, wake up so early. And the morning I got dressed to go to the clinic and I couldn't. And I called her, she said, I'll be there. And she was.
8: Yeah.
6: And I say to her, if I didn't have her hand to hold through this, and I have a good support system too, but because she'd been there.
8: Yeah.
6: She knew what to do and her motherly touch. Anyway, nevertheless. So there I was, they had a meeting apparently about my case because doctor explained, he said you could go in the surgery room and you could leave right there because of the blood clot.
8: Mm-hmm.
6: So we have to get you clear. And everything started falling into place. So.
8: Mm-hmm.
6: And my surgery was scheduled for January. Now this time I had to, it was emergency before, so it was easy. Like, mm-hmm. I want the pain over, this is going to solve it. And then I had to book myself into the hospital and mm-hmm. wait for that day.
8: Mm-hmm.
6: But that was the hard part for me,
8: mm-hmm.
6: is what it took from me.
8: Okay.
6: Because even after that, the doctor, you know, she was still encouraging me. And like, she didn't know what to say. And I didn't want to talk about anything about, I didn't want to talk about it. I just wanted to be over. Nevertheless, when I did the second surgery, that was when I was highly affected because now I'm home for 2 months and we learn that you're a woman because you have a uterus.
8: Mm-hmm.
6: That's what makes us different from a man.
8: Mm-hmm.
6: And if you don't have that, who are you?
8: Okay.
6: That was my struggle.
8: Okay.
6: And I would tell her this and she said, you know, she would encourage me. She said, man, it's going to be okay. You're just for now, your body healthy. And I was there and there were times that I just wanted to sleep. I don't. Because I didn't know who I will be,
8: mm-hmm.
6: if I can survive the thought of, if I can survive life after that.
8: Mm-hmm.
6: And but I had my aunt who was still surviving cancer at the time too, so there were reasons to fight through
8: it. Yeah.
6: And I did. Mm-hmm. Today I breathe better. I don't talk about it too much, except for my survivors.
8: Like
6: yes,
8: like
6: because I still struggle with what it took.
8: Yeah, I understand. I understand. Actually, I want to congratulate you. You know, I just want to say for being so bold to come up here and to share your story, because there are so many women who share with you, understand, and they would understand even more better than us here today. Doc, I want to bring you in a little bit right here at this point to talk about the importance of support, because like she said, she had a good support system. So I want you to talk about, you know, the importance of us having our family members and persons that we love to help us through that difficult time.
9: I was just thinking about that, you know, when Clemencia was talking about how impactful it was to have Miss Edgehill with her by her side, mm-hmm. helping her make that decision. And too oftentimes we have patients who come to the clinic by themselves, mm-hmm. and you have to give them a cancer diagnosis by themselves. And at that point in time, you have to be their relative, a friend, your doctor, and it's a hard relationship to you know, to adjust to, and to be that person, that everything for that patient. And it was so good that you had that support, but unfortunately a lot of times a lot of patients don't have that support, and I see that oftentimes. I've had patients who tell me that, "Doc, since my cancer treatment, my husband left me because I can't no longer have sexual relationship, or, you know, he started having affairs, or, you know, during that course of cancer treatment that mm-hmm. persons have lost relationships." Mm-hmm. And that time that is so crucial for them, because at that point in time, they need that support system. And we can see by Clemencia's story how important that was. And that's why it's really important to have that support group, because you can tell your journey and you can reach out to somebody who's experienced this and know the challenges and be comforted, reassured. So that's really crucial in survivorship. And it's something that I think there's not a lot of awareness about, because you have something in cancer treatment called palliative treatment. And in palliative treatment, it involves not just physical treatment, emotional, the whole psychosocial aspect. And so our entire community is mobilized to help patients through that journey. And that's something that we don't have in Guyana. And I would love to see that we get there sometime soon, because we can tell that it really plays an important role in helping patients recover. Not just, you know, that immediate phase when they declare cancer free, mm-hmm. but even recuperating and healing after a cancer diagnosis, mm-hmm. because there's still so much fear, mm-hmm. fear of, am I going to have a recurrence? Yeah. You know, what's going to happen to my family? Because sometimes so much money is invested in terms of cancer and treatment, and sometimes patients go bankrupt and they're left without money. Mm-hmm. And so many aspects that we don't understand, like persons like Clemencia lost her uterus, mm-hmm. and can no longer have children. And that's something she has to carry, because she had to choose between having children and, mm-hmm. and, you know, having her, you know, surviving cancer. And that's a very challenging decision to make at that point in time. Mm-hmm.

0: moving on, we have some two more stories to share today. Yeah. So who's gonna go first? I think she's eager. So we're gonna start with you, and you just tell us your story.
1: Well, my cancer, I started observing it since in 2023, but okay. I was pretty naive and ignore. I didn't know what was going on. I said maybe I overwork because he's work hard. And I said I overwork, and so then certain things keep on going on, and I decide to go. We workplace at Princess had a thing with the doctor come and they do different tests, like, and they had the test with the test for the thing, so they give me a report to go to the gynecologist downstairs, and I go and back to someone, and she do, she tests and so on, she observed, and they had the one discussion, I overheard and everything. And she said that she suspect it looked like cancer. But without doing further tests, you cannot know. So when she said it, I said, well, she's the expert. And she do this to many other women. And if she determined right away, like the detective right away, but even going further, well, then it probably is so. But I didn't let she know that she did the test. And everything come back positive. And she said we got to move on to surgery because it's in the uterus, you gotta get rid of it. And everything was, she handled everything. I have no education whatsoever about cancer. I know nothing about cancer because this is my first experience with it. She helped Mr. Dr. Samuel helped me. We had a surgeon come at the Jordan Hospital, and she called me and gave me a date for coming the exact date to meet the doctor that come. And right away we had a discussion with them, and they decided that I do the surgery or I do the treatment. I don't have money. I was not I rich with nothing but not money. So I didn't have money, and I recently going to try and pick all my money and give up my house for me and children. So I tell she, I got money, I can't find all the money, so where you got to do the surgery. I decided to do the surgery.
0: Okay. How do you feel being a survivor of cancer? How do you feel?
1: Good. Good. Thank to my doctors.
0: Yes.
1: She was a great help along the way with God and everybody else in the Jackson Hospital. The chemotherapy was very hard. Yeah, because I couldn't do nothing for myself when I get chemo and I had to depend on people, and I'm not a person ever depend on God. So it was kind of hard. I got depend on people for me. So I build my mind well. And I had a lot of relapse, I scars because I'd be running from radiation treatment. Because I was afraid that I would become more like dependable on people. And so she inspired me, no, do it is for betterment. And so, but then when I do my last CT scan, she said, you put it on hold for now.
0: Okay.
1: That everything was good so far.
0: Nice. And I want to say congratulations to you too, and I'm happy with you and for you.
1: It takes a lot of strength to survive.
0: Indeed.
1: Nobody can see the strength
0: in that.
1: It's an undercover strength.
0: thank you for sharing us that story of course. It's an undercover strength. And last but not least, we want to bring you in here to share your story.
2: Well, at age 58 years, I observe while showering in the bathroom, I observe a lump under my right arm and my right breast. So I try for massage along the opposite move, but they're moving. So I said, this is a sign. So I got my sister and nephew home, and I tell my sister, and then come rest and tell them.

0: So next we go to the health center. The doctor and nurse examine. Instead of doing ultrasound, so the doctor said, do it private. He said, yes. So go to Woodlands, so do it. Come back. He said, so get results, come and bring back to you. And he write up a letter. And he said, you know, nothing to be worried about. So go out on my own, leave me alone. And give me a letter now to go to West Emerald Hospital. Oh, no, no. I have to go to the surgeon. Mm-hmm. So the surgeon will meet his doctor Singh. And then he and nurse to the examine and tell me, I have to do a biopsy course. Then I have to do a test and see what is it. Mm-hmm. So I go and do the biopsy and then send it to do the balancing the test and get back it was positive. But while going everything, the sister, my brother and them, they around with me, they always support me. Mm-hmm. So that, the doctor said that the advice I did is to do take all the breasts, then leave it, then take treatment. Mm-hmm. Sometimes spread more and more. So eventually I do the surgery in February, same 2024. Surgery was a long hour surgery, going 11 a.m. come and check back my chart and come out 3:45 p.m. from that theater room. Mm-hmm. Come out today. Now if I come visit me, when calling me, I just go and say yes and sleep it back. And I wake up till 11 in the night. Mm-hmm. Well, I ask for water, you know, so no, you can't drink nothing. I go vomit and strain yourself. Okay. And I will overcome with that. And I go ahead now, take the treatment, see everything heal up at West Emerald Hospital. Then I forget to put it on the paper and ignore them. Transform into public hospital. I don't know, meet them and say that I have to do. I do CT scan everything at public hospital and I say that I have to do 8 sessions of chemo. When I do the chemo, that was terrible. When I got finished torn, like I tell my sister, I can't take it anymore. Mm. Oh, I get so fine, I get dark, I get so ugly. Yes, and eat and drink anything, everything is bitter, bitter in my mouth. Mm. But anyway, I was ready to doctor and tell me, and he said, stay positive, you just eat a little drink and just relax and go ahead and still do it. So make it juice and drink it and them things and so on, go ahead and I got to the 8th session chemo. And I finished it now, I had to do back a CT scan. And they said they haven't find that. And I have to do radiation. Okay. So I have to go to the next part and go and do the radiation. Now the radiation costs $570,000. Mm-hmm. Well, I have to do some paperwork and the government helped me with $200,000, which I'm thankful for that. And $370,000 now. My sister them helped me there. And I get a really a lot of support too, from my mother and sister. Mm-hmm. And with the radiation part, I didn't tell them because when I hear sick and what is it, they send money for help with everything. I didn't tell them how to pay for that. When after finish, they're doing the session or then tell them, then my sister said, why you tell them? And I said, no, I can't tell them everything. I pay money for everything. You know, trying to offer all my sister to them because mm-hmm. I don't have no parents. And we support each other with my sister and mother. But I really get enough support from my sister, my mother, my sister-in-law, mm-hmm. and then my niece and my nephew. Every time I go to the hospital, I never be at home. My niece on there say, Auntie Jean, how far? They say, come in, because I live in West Bank, they live in the East Coast. Okay. I said, come in. So she don't reach me for me, and I had to do 31-day radiation. Mm-hmm. 31. Every day I had to come Monday to Friday, just for 5 minutes. And do it, yes, and I go through it and do it. So they're in the clinic now, and every 3 months I do it. Then I do like a CT scan that says cancer free now. Mm-hmm. Yes, and I thank God to for living. See, my 60 to last year, mm-hmm. and this year will be 61. Mm-hmm. And I tell you the truth, I really get a lot of support. And I am a widow of 22 years. Mm-hmm. I'm very, very going to find a doctor and a mother live close together. Mm-hmm. Yes, when I talk to my mother, anything she don't like me hear me head hurt because she is in Canada. She always worried over me. Yes, mm-hmm. everything she always support me a lot and help me out a lot. Mm-hmm. Yes,
1: once again,
0: I go through with it and till I finish.
1: That's good, and I want to say congratulations to you as well. And I'm happy for you and happy with you.
0: Yes, and my doctor too, he is supporting to a lot of words, you know. To help what to use and what to drink, you know, mm-hmm. and them things and so on, and get to know Dr. Sam Lato, and then the group it cheap too. Mm-hmm. Because in 2024, my Dr. Singh take me, I had to go to West them RDC office to give a speech in Pink October.
1: Okay.
0: So I had to go on his speech there too.
1: Right. necessarily. You know, once again, we see the importance of a great support system, you know. So it's really crucial and vital in helping persons to survive this this ordeal. Doctor, I want to bring you in here as we come to a close. We've had such a fruitful discussion today, and I'm actually so privileged to have this opportunity to talk with you guys. So I want you to share with us, you know, some preventative methods, and also how can persons, you know or signs that they may be troubling with this horrible disease.
2: So what we need to understand is that, you know, all of us, cancer have risk factors, and then sometimes you don't even have risk factor that you're aware of, and then you're diagnosed with cancers. We have Desiree and Clemencio who had uterine cancer. We had, you know, Jean who has breast cancer, and Sita who has cervical cancer, and those are the top three leading cancers that we have in Guyana that are affecting women. The good thing is that breast cancer, you have screening, and not all cancers have screening. Breast cancer has screening, so that's a prevention, a way of preventing, and you have the mammograms. Generally, the recommendation is from age 40, unless you have a family history. So persons who have a family history will need to start screening maybe as soon as at age 25 or even 10 years earlier from the person who was diagnosed. So say, for example, you had a mother who was diagnosed at age 40 with breast cancer. That means 10 years before that, at age 30, you should start screening. Younger persons, of course, they might start, they could do ultrasound as well as a screening method for breast cancer. Now, with cervical cancer, we have the HPV vaccine as a prevention, and that is accessible to every person in Guyana. We are starting from age 9. Generally, you want to capture them before, you know, they're sexually active. So both boys and girls get that vaccine, and then that's extended to age 4 to 5 years of age. So besides the vaccines, we have the pap smears and HPV testing. And that is widely available, and with the government HPV vouchers, that's more accessible to persons as well. So I really want to advocate for persons to use up those opportunities to get their HPV vaccines and to do their screening. Unfortunately, when it comes to uterine cancer, as in the case of Desiree and Clemencio, we don't have any screening. And we really have to rely on, you know, patients when they refer abnormal symptoms, like abnormal bleeding, as they said, both of them were having. And so that's when patients get their checks, it's basically when we would, you know, identify their risk. As Desiree said, as Clemencio said, she had hormonal disorder. And one of the most common hormonal disorder that is associated with endometrial cancer is PCOS. Now it's called PMOS. And so those patients have obesity, they have diabetes, they have high blood pressure. And, you know, those are all risk factors that is associated with uterine cancer. Now, Desiree had a type that is very, very rare, as she would have said. And I'm so grateful for the fact that you were able to get that diagnosis at such an early stage. Because, honestly, sometimes with that type of cancer, sometimes you don't even pick it up when you do an endometrial biopsy. So you were very, very fortunate. So just to understand, we have ways of screening, but other ways that we can also prevent is by, you know, knowing our risks, you know, to know that certain chronic disease, as we said, diabetes, high blood pressure, obesity, those are risk factors, smoking, and so on. So really eating healthy, exercising regularly, if you have diabetes and sugar, try to control that. You know, if you're obese, try to work on your weight. And those can play a major role in terms of reducing your risk. And also, you know, do your regular well woman check. Every single year, make sure you get, because sometimes you're not aware that these things are happening to you. You might have symptoms that you think it's normal. And until you're able to go to your doctor and have those things and express, you know, this is what's happening to my body, you know, you might miss something and you might go years without symptoms thinking it's normal. until you have a cancer diagnosis.
1: Mm-hmm.
2: So that's really, really important today.
1: Mm-hmm. You know, like I mentioned earlier, I'm really privileged to be sitting here amongst you wonderful ladies, and I've had an amazing time with you guys, hearing your stories.
0: Story,
1: of course,
0: yes.
1: It's been what can I say, encouraging to me as a woman, even to go and get my checkups, you know, which is very important. And we want to appeal to our women out there and our men as well to take your health very seriously. Get your checkups regularly. There are vouchers given out from the government of Guyana that is helping persons that you can visit the hospital to get your checkups. Your health is very important. Your health is wealth, right? As they would have said. So Clemencia had to slip out because she had an emergency.
0: Mm-hmm.
1: So she had to leave us. But we want to say thanks to her in her absence. And I want to thank all of you ladies for coming on this program today. And like we would have mentioned, the name of this program and the discussion today is Breaking the Silence, Surviving Cancer. Thank you.
3: 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The time is 13 hours 38, and you're listening to The Voice of Guyana. Welcome to the Afternoon Lounge. My name is Janella Carter, and yet again, I am filling in for Terrellyn Harris. I do hope you have been enjoying your time with me so far. And I know you probably miss Terrellyn and her sweet voice. She'll be back soon, don't worry. This afternoon, we'll talk a little bit about money, business, and opportunities. Specifically about customer service. And later on in the afternoon, we'll have the afternoon lotto draw and road safety talks coming up at 15 hours 5. We won't get into the discussion about customer service just yet. I've got some music for you. You can kind of say these are oldies, but they're not that old. Coming up right after this ad break, we've got Like a Virgin by Madonna. 13 Hours Forte, once again, you're listening to The Voice of Guyana.
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5: 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The closing date for registration is now June 30. 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

Welcome back to the Afternoon Lounge. And to another edition of Money, Business, and Opportunities. It's 14 hours, 3 on the clock. And today we'll be talking about something every one of us has experienced. And that's customer service.

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I know a lot of persons must be agreeing with me when I mentioned the bank. In Guyana, when you have to visit the bank, you have to put the entire day aside.

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For most people, they apply online because standing in a bank for the entire day is just, it's not something you want to do. So you'll apply online and then they'll verify everything and tell you, okay, you have to set an appointment to come in and get everything else sorted out. So you're like, okay, cool. And they set an appointment time for you and you're there on time. But guess what? You still have to be there for 2 or 3 more hours. And I do not understand that, because you set an appointment. Why do you still have to be there for multiple hours? They collect your identification and then they tell you to sit and wait, and you have to just wait for literally hours. So that's a real downside. And today we'll discuss why customer service matters, where we can improve, and how better service can benefit businesses, employees, and customers alike. All right, first off, what is good customer service? A lot of people think that customer service is about smiling and saying good morning. And while it does include that, it's not the main thing. It's about making customers feel respected, valued, and appreciated. You know, they say the customer is never wrong. Good customer service means greeting customers politely, listening carefully to their concerns, being patient, treating everyone with respect, providing accurate information, and solving problems instead of creating frustration. A lot of people who really don't want to work end up in customer service, and it's bad. Because they don't have the patience to deal with customers. And that's something you gotta have. Because people can be trying at times, and having that patience is good. It helps you to keep on being respectful. At the end of the day, people may forget what they bought, but they'll remember exactly how they were treated. Why do people complain about customer service? One of the conversations you often hear in Guyana specifically is that customer service could be better. And I think one of the reasons why it's not so good is because employers don't actually take the time to train employees. They don't want to pay for the training. They think, okay, I'll just hire you. You come on, you do your job. You know what you have to do. But obviously, it's not that simple. Some of the common complaints include employees don't greet customers. Okay, that's a big one, actually. Staff who appear uninterested or distracted. Long wait times with little communication. I just spoke about this. Poor attitudes. The attitude kind of ties in with the patience.
Last one is businesses that don't answer phones or respond to messages promptly. But that doesn't mean that if you message a business or a company at 12 a.m., that they must reply at 12 a.m. Even if they see the message at 12 a.m., they're not supposed to respond to you at that time. Responding in a timely manner would mean responding during business hours. But then there are some businesses that don't really do that. It's important to remember that employees do face challenges as well. Some work long hours, deal with difficult customers, or operate in busy environments. I completely understand that some customers are very difficult to deal with. However, from a customer's perspective, they expect professionalism because they're paying for a product or a service. And that's why earlier I said the customer is never wrong. Why training makes the difference. One of the biggest reasons customer service struggles in some business is the lack of training, like I said before. So many employees are hired and expected to figure it out without being properly taught how to interact with customers. In a university, it kind of doesn't really matter what course you're studying. I think for a lot of courses out there, you have to take a communications class. Because when you get out into the world of work, you need to know how to communicate and communicate effectively. So I'm not sure why they don't do this in the workplaces. Well, some employers do. But a lot of them skip out on that. Training should include communication skills, problem solving, handling complaints calmly, product knowledge, professionalism, and teamwork. I'll give you another example of poor customer service because of lack of training and even planning or just thinking, I think. Going into a store, a shop, or a mini mart. A lot of places, they're hiring foreigners, right? And sometimes they speak Portuguese, Spanish, Chinese, variation of these languages. And while I do think that it is important to have to know multiple languages just as an individual, because it helps you to communicate better with a lot of people, we are an English-speaking country, and not a lot of people have access to means and resources to learn new languages. And so the average person wouldn't know a second language. And going into stores and mini marts, you hire a foreign person that doesn't know any English, and now it's hard for that employee to communicate with customers. Now, I'm not saying don't hire foreign employees. I'm saying you as an employer must train your employee properly and must provide means for that employee to communicate with customers. That would include having an English-speaking bilingual employee, or
having a translator, a translating app of some sorts. And another thing, I mentioned product knowledge. Again, oftentimes when you go into different stores, sometimes you don't know where things are and you look to an employee for help. And you're asking, where could I find XYZ? And they don't know. And it's not like they just got there. They just don't know. It is important that the people that the persons, customers are dealing with have proper product knowledge. You don't want the employee that you're hiring to do a certain job to have to go to a manager or a supervisor to inquire about some product to relay information to the customer. It's, in fact, a waste of time. So when businesses invest in training, everyone benefits. 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That's no secret. And we're welcoming more tourists, investors, and international businesses more than ever. And the way we treat people matter. Excellent customer service encourages visitors to return, support local businesses through repeat customers, and helps build a positive image of our country. 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I myself watch a lot of travel vlogs, and there was one in particular I was watching, and the girl said she loved the country. I'm not name dropping. She loved the country, but the way the people treated her, particularly in customer service, she did not like. 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So you're probably wondering, what can we do better? How can we improve customer service? 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Listen to customer feedback. And lead by example. For employees, remember that kindness costs nothing. Treat each customer with patience and respect. And take pride in your work.

for the customers. Be respectful too, not because you're a customer means you get to treat the employee anyhow because you're paying for a product or service. It's by default, I guess you could say, we as citizens and human beings, we need to be respectful, or we should be respectful and kind to each other. Be patient when businesses are busy. So you walk into the bank or you walk into KFC and it's the busiest hour of the day. And because you're not getting through on time or in a timely manner, you're upset. Don't be upset. If it's busy, you can be upset. Now, let me rephrase that. You can be upset, but be respectful. Give constructive feedback instead of immediately becoming angry. My sister is one of these customers. Not the rude ones, but one that gives constructive feedback. She kind of understands the lack of training in many businesses, and whenever she visits a business and she notices something wrong or something that irritated her, she'll just send a nice review to the owner and say, hey, this is what happened. I think you should probably check into this, or maybe you could improve in this area or that. And I think that's a good thing, and a lot of people should do it. And I think that the business owners and the employers should take heed to it, should listen. Good customer service is a shared responsibility. Do remember that.

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Excellent customer service isn't about good manners, it's good business. It builds trust, encourages loyalty, and helps businesses grow. As Guyana continues to develop, let's also strive to become known for our professionalism, hospitality, and respect for one another. Sometimes the smallest gestures, like a smile, a greeting, or a willingness to help, can make the biggest difference. So, business owners or employers, think about that. Employees, think about what I said. And customers, you please think about what I said. You need to think about it the most. Think about not being rude. And definitely think about the constructive criticism. Just because you had a bad experience doesn't mean you need to be rude. You can just politely say, "This is what happened. This is how I feel. And here is how I think you can correct this." All right, it is 14 hours 24 on the clock. You're listening to The Voice of Guyana. At 14 hours 30, you can expect the afternoon lotto draw. And at 15 hours, you can expect a news update.

0: Thank you so much for listening to today's edition of Business, Money, and sorry, that's Money, Business, and Opportunities. Do tune in tomorrow for another edition. And if there's anything you would like to talk about or you would like to know, feel free to call us. Our number is 226-4762. Let me know what you'd like to hear. You can request a topic or request a song. Whatever you desire. Alright, I've got some music for you. You know I like to group the music that I play. So I'll either group them by name, music that remind me of one another, earlier I played Madonna, Spice Girls, and more, and they all kind of reminded me of each other. I've got some music from the Justins. That is Justin Timberlake and Justin Bieber. So I do hope that you enjoy these little tunes. Here is Can't Stop the Feeling by Justin Timberlake.
1: Just you can't stop
2: this. This will be the song. This is coming out May 6th.
1: May 6th?
2: Yeah.
1: 8th.

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3: 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She's representing Islam Ali and Company. 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
6: 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First up, 3. 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
4: 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Wow. 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
2: GCOM will be conducting a claims and objections exercise commencing July 1, 2026 to produce an official list of electors, OLE. 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Any person whose information on the PLE is incorrect can apply for such information to be changed or corrected. Any person applying for a change or correction to his or her particulars must provide the relevant original source document, birth certificate, and deed poll for a name change by deed poll, birth certificate, and marriage certificate for a name change by marriage. Divorce absolute in the case of a woman who is desirous of reverting to her maiden name from her married name. Birth certificate, adoption certificate, naturalization certificate for correction of minor clerical errors. Visit the GCOM registration office responsible for your area of residence to conduct any of the above transactions. The claims aspect of this exercise will end on Tuesday, July 14, 2026. For more information, contact the GCOM on 225-02789 or visit www.gcom.org.gy.

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The Muslim Youth Organization of Guyana, the MYO, wishes to inform that the registration period for the National Qasida Competition 2026 has been extended from June 6 to June 30. The competition is open to male and female participants in the junior and senior categories, with various prizes ranging from $500,000 to $100,000. The National Qasida Competition is intended to help preserve the Urdu language. The grand finals will be held on Saturday, September 12, 2026 at the MYO Auditorium, Wilford Avenue, Georgetown. Register and compete. The closing date for registration is now June 30. Registration forms can be accessed from the MYO's Facebook page from its office in Wilford Avenue. Download and fill the form and send to email imranali786@gmail.com or via WhatsApp to 689-7425, 624-5002 or 624-3362. The National Qasida Competition, reviving tradition, preserving language.

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1: With the news at this time, I am Onika Langhorne-Eno. Minister of Labor and Manpower Planning, Kioma Griffith, says talent has no ethnicity and excellence has no race, as he reaffirmed the government's commitment to equal opportunity for all Guyanese. Speaking at the Ethnic Relations Commission's National Symposium, Griffith said more than 104,000 jobs have been created and over 16,000 people trained in recent years, regardless of race or background. A total of 125 young people have enrolled in the sixth cohort of the Youth Entrepreneurship and Skills Training Program at the Georgetown Training Center. The initiative provides CVQ accredited training in trades, including carpentry, plumbing, masonry, electrical installation, and welding to prepare participants for employment or entrepreneurship. Ogle Airport recorded its highest ever domestic passenger traffic in 2025, with more than 267,000 passengers traveling through the airport, a 14.6% increase over the previous year. The airport also announced $204 million in capital projects aimed at expanding infrastructure, improving safety, and strengthening connectivity across Guyana. And now for news in the region. Authorities in Trinidad and Tobago are assessing significant changes to sections of the country's shoreline after a series of earthquakes struck nearby Venezuela. Residents reported large cracks along the coast and said some areas that were previously at sea level have been uplifted by several feet, prompting ongoing monitoring by officials. And internationally, South African police have been deployed across major cities as thousands of people protested against illegal immigration amid fears demonstrations could turn violent. Protest groups are calling for undocumented migrants to leave the country, blaming them for unemployment and crime, while the government insists only state authorities can enforce immigration laws. And that's the news to the moment.

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0: listening to The Voice of Guyana, the time has moved on to 15 hours 30. Here now is a BBC program titled The Assignment.
1: Yeah, here are a lot of people, a lot of different kind of people.
2: What do you mean?
1: It's always action, it's always action.
2: Yeah, it feels busy, it feels lively. I mean, it is like, this is 5 p.m., right? So it's rush hour, basically. Yeah.
3: It's a rainy afternoon in Switzerland's biggest city, Zurich, when I meet Shailene Schweri under the large clock in the central train station.
2: Okay, which way are we going? It's raining.
3: Shailene is in her mid-20s. She's warm and friendly, with long blonde hair and dressed in a green silk blouse with matching green sunglasses and perfectly applied makeup.
2: And when you say that, you know, around here there's lots of different people, do you see that as a good thing?
1: It depends what kind of. If they're willing to keep up with the rules that we have.
3: When we meet in early June, it's just 10 days before Switzerland votes on a policy which would be a world first and could dramatically change its future. To cap the country's population to 10 million people. And everyone here seems to be talking about immigration. I wanted to meet Shailene because I've seen the videos she's been posting online, campaigning to vote yes to the population cap. And for many, this referendum is about more than migration policy. It's about a feeling that Switzerland and Swiss identity is under threat.
2: So what do you see as like the core of being Swiss, a Swiss identity?
1: I ask that myself a lot, like, what is it like to be Swiss? And I came to the conclusion that a Swiss person is just a ghost in his own country. So Swiss people get lost. And we always hear, oh, Swiss people don't say that. You have to be neutral.
3: This is Assignment on the BBC World Service, and I'm Josephine Cassilly. In the weeks leading up to the vote, I travelled to Switzerland to speak to the people championing this initiative and to find out why this country has been contemplating taking such a huge stance against migration.
2: So this is where it happens.
1: Yeah.
2: This is your studio, basically.
1: Yeah, where all the action happens. Yeah,
3: okay. Shailene started making videos for TikTok and Instagram in March this year. They're all filmed here in her car, the phone balanced on the dashboard. Her first videos were about dating and relationships.
2: When did you start talking about politics?
1: I was just sitting here in the car and I was filming myself saying,
4: Ich bin Schweizerin und werde in meinem eigenen Land nicht ernst genommen.
1: I'm Swiss. I hate it that I can't say out loud my opinion. And if I do, then I'm a racist.
2: Right, okay.
3: And recently, Shailene has a new topic that she's talking about.
2: Why do you think the population should be capped at 10 million?
1: So we have more money and resource generally for our own folks.
2: So you think that there's too many people in Switzerland? Or there will be?
1: Yeah, because we're so small.
3: Switzerland is small. It's nestled between Italy, France and Germany, and its population has grown rapidly over the last 20 years. It's gone up by around 2 million people since 2002, rising from about 7 million to now just over 9 million. And the country has the second highest proportion of foreign nationals in Europe. More than a quarter of residents here are not Swiss. I'm at the Swiss Parliament in Bern, and it's here that I meet Thomas Aschi. He's the parliamentary leader of the SVP, or the Swiss People's Party. They're the ones that are proposing this population cap. And the Swiss People's Party is the largest party in Switzerland. It's a populist right-wing party which has been campaigning against the country's rising immigration for decades.
5: So the problem is that the majority of the Swiss population is not really profiting from this massive immigration anymore that we're seeing today. However, in his or her daily lives, the average Swiss citizen very well feels what the effects of immigration are. We have a housing crisis. We have a problem with public transportation, which is overcrowded. We're having the problem of increasing social welfare costs.
2: But it isn't a better way to relieve those problems to come up with policies that are targeted at housing, at healthcare?
5: Well, of course, one solution could be to just increase construction, to densify our housing areas. However, I do not think that the Swiss population wants that.
3: Much of Switzerland's population growth has been concentrated in its cities like Geneva and Zurich. But it's in rural areas where opposition to immigration is most strongly felt.
2: The mountains are rising up from the lake. The water in the lake is crystal blue. And some of the mountains even have snow on them still, even though it's very hot.
3: I'm in Schwyz in central Switzerland, and it looks like a postcard.
6: Yes. And you can take all the old-fashioned boats, the steamboats, and go to all around the lake.
3: Andreas Seeholzer is a journalist at Boat, that's the local paper here. This has been his patch for 30 years. We walk along the side of the lake with his sausage dog, Oscar.
6: So we're in central Switzerland, where Switzerland was founded.
2: Wow, so this is the heartland of Switzerland, this is original Switzerland.
6: Yes. Most of the people, they're proud of that old picture of Switzerland. They don't want to change.
3: But this region has changed.
6: 50 years ago, very poor area. We just had cows and no industrial production going on, no nothing.
3: Switzerland is one of the richest countries in the world, but it wasn't always like this. Back in the 1800s, it was somewhere that people emigrated from, travelling to neighbouring Italy and Germany to find work. Then, after World War II, Switzerland's economy boomed, and so did its population. And then, in the mid-2000s, the country joined the Schengen Agreement with the European Union. Switzerland isn't a member of the EU, but the agreement allows free movement of workers between Switzerland and European Union countries.
6: And that was the second big boost, people coming in.
3: We get in the car and drive out into the countryside.
6: Here it looks like Switzerland 50 years ago.
2: Really does. The houses are all made of wood planks with these shutters. Yeah, they look like ski chalets. So the cows grazing by the side of the road.
6: Yeah.
2: Is that the sound of the cowbells?
6: Yes.
2: Oh, wow.
6: You can almost smell it.
2: Not almost. Definitely smell it.
6: Dalit, Josephine.
7: Yeah.
2: Nice to meet you.
3: We stop at a local restaurant where Andreas knows the owner.
2: Thank you for having us. And it's very traditionally Swiss, that all the walls and the ceilings are covered in wood panelling. And in the corner there's a group of about eight people, all look retired, playing cards, drinking beers, smoking cigarettes, having a nice time. I ask them how they'll be voting in the upcoming referendum.
8: Yes.
3: Bruno, the owner, is in his 50s, and he tells me that his family has been in this region for generations.
8: Pure Swiss.
3: It's a term that I've heard repeatedly on my trip. Shailene described herself as full Swiss or Swiss Swiss, and what they both mean is that both sides of their family, as far as they can trace, are from Switzerland, not from France or Italy or Germany, and certainly not from further afield.
2: Is there much immigration into this area? Do you see any of the effects of immigration?
8: Nein, wir haben in den letzten
6: 3,500 people live here, and the last 15 years they had 80 person coming in.
3: Carlo, one of the regulars here, chips in.
9: Also, man hat einfach...
6: Okay, the infrastructure in Switzerland, he says, is not built for so much people. We have not enough space in the schools. The traffic is overloaded.
2: And where are most of the foreigners from in Switzerland?
9: Also momentan Ukraine.
6: At the moment, it's Ukrainians.
9: Before we have Syrian people.
2: Syrians.
9: Yeah. We have Afghan people and Sudan.
3: But most immigrants in Switzerland are not from Ukraine or Syria or Afghanistan. The majority here are from the EU, with Italians and Germans the most represented. Far fewer come from outside Europe. Overall, just under 2.5% of people living here were born in Asia. Just under 1% come from Ukraine. These are not huge numbers, but they do represent a changing Switzerland. For instance, the number of people living here who are from Africa is only around 1.5%. but that's a number that's risen 12-fold since the 80s.
7: But most of the immigrants in Switzerland are from the EU.
3: He replies, that's true, but you have to be more nuanced because the Germans who come here have jobs. Carlo's friend Pius looks desperate to chip in.
6: Weißt du, was auch noch schlimm ist? Der Charlie Elsner hat bei mir einig. He says that the worst war to fight is if a country fights for its own culture and to lose its own identity because of other people.
7: Sitting here in this restaurant, which is very traditionally Swiss, it just doesn't feel like that is a war that you need to be worried about.
6: Here there is no war because this is a different world here. Here's the only place where Switzerland is still like it was years ago.
7: This flat is very nice. I feel like a flat of people in their 20s sharing in London would not be this nice.
3: Back in Zurich, I'm at the home of Flavien Gousset.
7: You're a referendum influencer. Maybe you're the only one.
10: I'm for sure nowadays known for these videos, and people know that if there's a referendum, they will open my profile.
3: Like Shailene, who we heard from earlier, Flavien is also an influencer, but on the other side of the political spectrum. And in Switzerland, a referendum influencer is kept busy because the Swiss vote on a lot of things.
10: So I've done 50 or 60 of these videos about totally different topics.
3: Any cause that can get 100,000 signatures from the population can be debated in Parliament and eventually put to a public vote. And there have been many that have asked questions around immigration and integration since the 70s, often proposed by the right-wing Swiss People's Party.
11: What do we think about the whole...
3: Today, Flavien is filming his second video about the population cap referendum, urging people to vote down the proposal.
10: This initiative says that it will solve the housing crisis and the crisis of healthcare costs, and it will save nature in Switzerland. And the Swiss People's Party has a really fascinating and decades-long record of not doing anything to solve these problems and then blaming immigrants for the problem still being around. I think at the moment Switzerland should be really happy that there are that much people that want to come here to do the work they do. Because you can already see in the countries around us where the population starts to shrink or already shrinked in the last years, that this causes bigger problems than any number of immigration could pose.
3: A lot of the communications urging people to vote yes are less about overcrowding and more about a fear of cultural change.
10: It's called Protect Switzerland.
7: That's the name of the game, Protect Switzerland.
10: Yeah, and you're like...
3: Flavien is showing me a video game made by the Erkinger Committee. It's a conservative political action group headed up by a former Swiss People's Party parliamentarian. That's the party that proposed the 10 million population cap. This group has a very specific focus, one which has been voiced across Europe among right-wing conservative and far-right political groups. And that's concern for what they say is the growing influence of Islam. The group recently launched a video game, and in it you play a border guard and have to stop immigrants from entering the country.
7: The scene is a kind of traditional Swiss alpine-looking background. And you're this customs worker who's a woman, you move her across the screen.
3: As the customs officer, your job is to hit the incoming people with your stop sign to prevent them entering the country.
10: And now I even need to hit families with kids.
7: So yeah, now the immigrants coming are like a lot of like Muslim women with children, basically, and you're meant to stop them coming.
10: Yeah.
3: With each level, the threat to Switzerland gets more severe.
7: What does this say, level 4 or 5?
10: Schleichende, progressing Islamization.
7: Okay.
10: So they are trying to paint this picture of Switzerland converting into a Sharia state, and it has nothing at all to do with the reality. But if you repeat lies often enough, at one point they're going to stick in the mind of the people.
3: Switzerland's conservative right and far right have for some time claimed that the influence of Islam is growing in Switzerland. In 2009, the Swiss People's Party was behind a successful initiative to ban the construction of new minarets on mosques. And then in 2021, the public voted in a referendum to ban face coverings, including burqas and niqabs, again championed by the Swiss People's Party. And when I've been talking to people here about their concerns about immigration, they often circle back to a fear of Muslim immigrants in particular, and Islam. I meet back up with Shailene, the TikToker who makes videos in her car, at a bar in the centre of Zurich. I want to understand where Shailene's negative views about immigration come from. She tells me that when she was 17, a centre to house asylum seekers opened in her village.
1: My house is almost next to it, so always when I wanted to go home, they like evacuate the whole place. And the police was like, oh, you're not allowed to like cross the streets. And I'm like, I live in this house.
3: The topic of immigration has certainly politicised Shailene. She says she wants to stand for parliament next year for a small party that stands on a platform of free speech and has been accused of having links to the extreme right.
7: What is this referendum really about for you?
1: To make Switzerland great again. Yeah. I just want to protect the immigrants which want to be here in Switzerland and the Swiss people.
7: What are you worried about for the future of Switzerland?
1: I'm afraid that Switzerland will be a Muslim country, that we will lose everything that we build up. I'm always thinking, so why do you come to Switzerland and you want to change Switzerland to a Muslim country?
7: And I mean, do you really? Because I've never heard anybody say they want to change Switzerland into a Muslim country. Does anyone actually say that? Who said that?
1: I don't think they say it out loud. It's more hidden. For example, they want to build mosques here in Switzerland.
7: What proportion of the Swiss population is Muslim?
1: Well, I don't know. Because I grew up in Zurich, and I'm for sure most of them are here. So,
7: yeah. What do you feel like it is?
1: I feel like it's more than 50%.
7: In Zurich, more than 50% of the population is Muslim.
1: It just feels like.
3: I'm taken aback by this. I've only spent a few days in Zurich at this point, but certainly it doesn't seem like half the population is Muslim here. Far from it. In fact, after Shailene and I left the bar, I looked up the stats for Zurich. Around 6% of the population is Muslim, pretty much the same as in Switzerland as a whole. But that has grown a lot. Back in the 80s, it was less than 1%, but it rose to around 5% by the early 2010s. And that's made up mainly of people coming from Turkey and the Balkans.
7: Oh, wow, nice flat. It's very, very tidy.
1: I don't like a lot of...
7: I can see. I can see that.
3: The next day, I meet up with Shailene again at another very tidy Swiss apartment. I tell her what I found out about the Muslim population in Zurich, that it's 6%, not over 50%.
7: So it's not over half.
1: Mm-hmm.
7: Is that surprising?
1: Yeah, it's surprising.
7: Doesn't that show that maybe there's a sort of fear of Muslims and of Islam, which is maybe not a fear that's based on what's really happening? And maybe it's because of how it's talked about on social media or in the press or by politicians, but it's not really based in real experiences. It's based in fear and worry.
1: The thing is, the experience you make that those kind of people are more violent doesn't make it better.
7: I mean, it feels like you're taking some of the worst examples of what people can do, like commit crime, and then you're taking those few examples and you're then applying them to the whole group of everybody who's Muslim. And that, I mean, that is racist, isn't it?
1: For me, it's enough to know
4: that a group of people are willing to do something in the name of religion. I don't want to take the risk of people of other countries bringing their laws here to Switzerland.
3: I wanted to speak to Thomas Aschi about this too. He's the parliamentary leader of the right-wing Swiss People's Party, the ones who are behind the initiative to cap Switzerland's population. I told him about the misconceptions I've encountered.
7: It seems like there are people in Switzerland who are your voters and supporters who have quite a warped impression of what immigration is in Switzerland. Because actually, in reality, the vast majority of people are from the EU.
5: I think it is our task as politicians to present our facts, our arguments. So if the people have the sentiment that this growth is too fast, that they're losing their identity, that they're losing what they used to call home, then I think it's the task of the politicians to take these concerns of these citizens serious.
7: I wonder how much your party's communications are responsible for that sentiment. Because I've seen some of the imagery that you've put out around this referendum. They are images which are very racialized. They tend to represent migrants as all being from outside of Europe, when in reality, it's actually a very small minority who are from outside of Europe.
5: I'm sorry, but this is not true what you're here telling. It's not the reality. It's not a fact. Please show me those pictures that you're referring to, but it's not the fact.
7: I can show you.
5: Yes, please.
7: Okay, so this is the photo that I was looking at. So this is from Instagram, put out by the SVP. And that's
3: I get out a photo that's been posted by the Swiss People's Party on their Instagram. It's a street which looks kind of Swiss, full of South Asian men who look like migrant workers. The slogan at the top reads, "If you want Swiss jobs, vote for our initiative." And in microscopic text on the side, it states that the image is AI generated.
7: That is not giving people an accurate representation of what immigration in Switzerland is like. If it was, it would be a street full of German people or Italians or French.
5: No, that's not true either. I mean, obviously, in campaigns, you have to simplify messages.
7: But that's not simplification, that's just a lie.
5: No, that's... We stop here.
7: Okay.
5: All the best.
7: You sure?
5: Yes.
7: We can keep going. I just want to...
5: No. Can I leave you out, please?
7: Sure.
5: You stop recording, please?
7: Sure.
3: And that was the end of that interview. Mr. Aschi then escorted me out of the Parliament building.
10: They don't have the pictures to illustrate their fears. They just produce them with AI. Everyone will just think, oh no, what are all these men doing in Switzerland?
3: I'm back with Flavien, the referendum influencer, and he's showing me around his local area.
7: It feels super international. I mean, yeah. We passed like Sri Lankan place, Nepalese place. Lots of Asian restaurants.
10: Mm-hmm. Yeah, that's the reality. Because Swiss culture is a mix of different cultures. There's no such thing as a purely Swiss culture that has nothing to do and no relations with the outside world.
3: We walk to a peaceful square where Flavien is going to play pétanque, or boule as it's also called.
12: Bravo.
3: It's the game where you throw a shiny metal ball and try to get it as close as possible to a smaller ball. Next to the clubhouse, people are opening a few beers in the sunshine. I get talking to Fateh. He's originally from Algeria and is in Switzerland working as a social worker.
13: Une question. Est-ce qu'on a besoin de ça ou non?
7: Yeah, so you're saying that the question shouldn't be whether you're for or against immigration, it should be whether or not you need it. And you're saying that Swiss people do need it. Can I ask you another question? Can you imagine if you lived here for enough time, would you ever feel Swiss, do you think?
13: This is not easy. The problem is the people, they don't let you feel Swiss.
7: Ah, okay.
13: You can like this country and do like Swiss people or more. But the people, they tell you every day, directly or not directly, you can't, because they see your color or your religion, and this is one reason. Now, you have a Swiss pass, but you are not Swiss.
3: You can have a Swiss passport, but you can't really be Swiss. But a Swiss passport does at least entitle you to vote. In this referendum, and in any other, the 27% of the population who are foreign nationals will have no say. After the game of Pétanque finishes, I sit down with Flavien on the grass.
10: I studied history, and if you look at the history of Switzerland, then Switzerland has always been a country of emigration and immigration. If we talk about Swiss culture is a product of migration. And if you stop that migration because you're afraid of whatever, then that's the point where you're actually going to lose your identity and your culture you want to preserve.
3: Swiss voters' last chance to vote in this referendum was on June the 14th. And hours after the polls closed, the final results are declared. The proposal to cap the population is voted down, with 55% of voters voting against the proposal. But this story is far from over. 45% of Swiss voters were in favour of the initiative. And this is part of a trend that reaches across Europe of anti-immigrant feeling and policies. Immigration has been a big part of Switzerland's 20th century rags-to-riches story. But in this small, wealthy country, as the population has grown and as immigration has repeatedly been at the centre of referendums and public debate, a fear of being overwhelmed by outsiders has also grown. A fear that something intangible about Swiss culture could be lost. This edition of Assignment was produced and presented by me, Josephine Casserly.

You tuned to the Voice of Guyana at the time, 16 hours. Hey, good afternoon to you, my friends. Another really great afternoon. It's Tuesday, the 30th of June. Grateful to be with you, and of course, thankful that, you know, we've got life, and of course, we are celebrating life and everything we've got going for us. And even if we're a little down, we are going to be positive, seeing whatever phase we're going through as just another pebble in the sand. Thank you for joining us. Time check 16 hours 1. Mark Watson, Mike's side. And we're up for the afternoon request show. Great afternoon to be with you. 226-4762 is the number. And we hope that we do have more calls coming in. Of course, we're seeing some of the numbers fall off. I'm not sure if some of our contributors are not well or they've moved, whatever the case may be. But of course, just letting you know, we're missing you down here. And hoping we do see your calls on 226-4762. We're going to get up with one coming from Cheryl Lynn, shaking it up a little bit, of course. I'm hoping that we put you into that mood for us to have some activity. Shake it up tonight.

Yes, the music of Cherilyn there, putting us in the mood for this wonderful afternoon. All right, right off the top, coming in from the Pomeroon, she is always early. Great having Lady Verney, and she's got two songs for us. She's doing a double on Otis Redding, beginning with These Arms of Mine, followed by That's How Strong My Love Is.

Yes, that's the music of Otis Redding there for you. You just heard That's How Strong My Love Is. And before that, These Arms of Mine. All done for Vernie up there in the Pomeroon. Saying good afternoon to her and trusting she's having a great day. Loads of sunshine on the, well, in the Pomeroon. Coming up next, we've got Johnny. His story is a little different. He is on the highway, and he said the rain just about stopped falling. So he's had a different weather today, weather pattern, rain on the highway. Nevertheless, he's got two songs. One from Rick Astley, followed by Neil Diamond. Rick Astley doing Cry for Help, Neil Diamond Reggae Strots.

Yes, that's the music there of Neil Diamond doing Reggae Strut. And before that, Rick Astley, Cry for Help, All for Johnny, We Up There on the Highway. Coming in next, we've got Radhika. Yeah, she's got two coming in for her. Two ladies, Laura Brungingham, and she's doing Self Control, and Cindy Lauper. Girls just wanna have fun.

Yes, music there of Laura Branigan, and she did Self Control. Before that, Cyndi Lauper, Girls Just Wanna Have Fun, and that's for our friend Radhika. Coming up next, we've got Mervyn. Mervyn asked for two songs. One I'm having a difficulty getting, which is Tremor. I don't have that one. So he's asked for one from Bob Marley, and we're going to give him one from Steel Pulse as well. Trust me, enjoy them both. Steve Paul's doing Stepping Out, Bob Marley, One Love.

Yes, that's the time we've got, and so thanking everyone for coming through. We've got to thank Vernie, Johnny, Radhika, and Mervin. Thank you so much, guys. Hoping to have you again with us tomorrow, and maybe a little bit more numbers. That'll be fine. Time check for you, 16 hours 40. From here on end, we would share with you some music for the rest of the afternoon up until 17 hours when we change the program. Beginning with one coming from Ashford and Simpson.

0: Yes, a little bit of Ashford and Simpson, they're doing Solid, and we just heard Cameo doing a Word Up. 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
2: 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Any person applying for a change or correction to his or her particulars must provide the relevant original source document, birth certificate, and deed poll for a name change by deed poll, birth certificate, and marriage certificate for a name change by marriage. 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Visit the GCOM registration office responsible for your area of residence to conduct any of the above transactions. The claims aspect of this exercise will end on Tuesday, July 14, 2026. For more information, contact the GCOM on 225-02789 or visit www.gcom.org.gy.
3: 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The closing date for registration is now June 30. 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
0: You were the voice of Guyana. Time check 16 hours 53, coming up with 17 hours. We'll have for you BBC More Than the Score. 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

0: the music of Company B there, time check for you, 17 hours. We now share with you BBC More Than the Score, and this afternoon's program is focusing on the World Cup. Here we go.
1: Hello, I'm Manny Jasmi, and this is More Than the Score, the BBC World Service podcast that's looking at the stories beyond the scorelines at the FIFA World Cup. Today, we're reflecting on the first shock defeat of the tournament as European aristocracy were sent packing. Yes, Germany are out of the World Cup after suffering their first penalty shootout defeat in any competition for 50 years. They went down 4-3 to Paraguay after the game finished 1-1. We'll focus on Germany shortly, but what a result for Paraguay in their first World Cup for 16 years. And More Than the Score's John Bennett was there to witness it. And here he is to tell us all about it. I remember being in Kazan in 2018 when Germany were knocked out of the World Cup by South Korea. They were the defending champions then. What was it like for you yesterday?
2: Well, you could feel the belief growing amongst the Paraguay fans as the game went on. I remember the first hydration break, these ever popular hydration breaks that are always getting booed out here in the USA, Mexico and Canada. And just sensing that after the start that the team had made, the Paraguay supporters felt that the upset was on. And as the game went on, even after Germany equalised, and even after Germany, of course, had a goal controversially disallowed in extra time, you could sense the Paraguay fans believed. And then we had that incredible penalty shootout. Paraguay having two chances to win it. They wasted both of them. You wondered, wow, are Germany going to get out of this? But no, finally, Paraguay won it. And the scenes afterwards, Manny, it was incredible to see the Paraguay fans, the looks on their faces as they left the stadium, the joy they were feeling, almost the shock they were feeling, because I know Germany aren't the superpower they once were in world football, but still, hardly anyone gave Paraguay a chance. So I managed to talk to some of these jubilant Paraguay supporters straight after the final whistle.
3: I feel very emotional. I feel very crazy because Paraguay win. So let's go, Paraguay.
4: It means everything to our country.
3: Yeah.
5: Describe what it means to you, to beat Germany at a World Cup.
4: I mean, you could just see how they were playing. Germany wasn't playing their best, and you get one goal early, then all you got to do is sit back, maintain, and then it goes to penalties. Anything can happen.
5: Did you believe? Did you always believe in that penalty shootout when they missed two?
4: I was nervous at the end there.
3: I believed from the beginning. Our goalie had it, and yep. I said, this is a great goalie, and he did it. He came through.
4: Yep, he was able to hold it down for us.
5: Yeah. What will this mean to the country back home? I know you fans here are excited, but what about Paraguay? What's it going to be like?
3: This puts Paraguay on the world stage, right? Yep. Come on, it's really amazing.
4: It's a great upset. It means everything. No one saw it coming.
3: Yeah.
4: And it really shows anything can happen. Yeah. Anything can happen. It's the World Cup. Anything can happen.
6: Emotional. I mean, how can one not feel emotion after the performance that someone just had there? I think it's incredible. You know, one has to feel, you know, that anyone can dream of doing this. Of a small country of 7 million people in the heart of South America to do what they did 16 years from their last World Cup appearance after losing 4-1 on the opening day and everyone thought this team was never going to do anything. Now people can dream of like, hey, we can do it. You guys could do as well.
5: To beat the giants of Germany. You're in tears. You're in tears, aren't you? Yeah. Describe what it was like around you, your family, your friends.
6: No, I'm here with my dad over here. It's my first World Cup game. You know, I never had the chance to go to one. And the fact that I can finally join here, it's a dream come true. And hopefully we can go for more. You know, this isn't the end. We want to keep going. We're on to 16, quarterfinal, semifinal. Who knows? Final, champion. Why not? Why not us?
5: You're here with your dad. Is this one of the best days of your life you've 100%. Had together?
6: 100%. It's up there for sure. The beautiful thing is, it can get even better. That's the great thing about this sport and the great thing about supporting a country like Paraguay.
7: Vamos! Let's go!
8: It was a great match. Paraguay really came strong. I mean, we were very confident of our team. We knew that Germany was going to be very tough. It was. But Paraguay, you know, did a great match. Actually, we believe that Paraguay is for great things. And we're just waiting for France. Because it's going to be 98 revenge. And we never forget the golden goal.
9: Paraguay! Paraguay! Paraguay!
1: Some hoarse and happy Paraguay fans. And after the match, for those back home, there was even more good news when the Paraguayan president announced that today will be a national holiday. Paraguay's victory meant that Germany haven't reached the last 16 of the World Cup since they won it in 2014. That final was the last time that they won a knockout match in the competition. So Paraguay fans very happy, John. I imagine the Germans were a little bit different.
2: One thing that struck me, Manny, was the look on the faces of the older fans, the fans that have experienced all the good times, all the times that they've won penalty shootouts, these fine margins. Germany in the past were famous, weren't they, for getting through in the fine margins. When it looked as though the game was going against them, somehow they'd win the game. They'd always come through, but not this time. And they look stunned. And for the younger supporters, they're getting used to this now, these defeats at World Cups, the group stage exit in 2018, 2022, and now this exit before the last 16 stage again. So the Germany fans were pretty honest about how far their national team has fallen.
7: Disappointed.
10: Disappointed.
7: But the tournament was not really good. I think today we were a little bit unlucky with the referee's decision. But after all, We're not a good team anymore. We do not belong to the top of the European teams, and so it's well deserved.
5: Well, that's a big thing to say, isn't it, that you're not a big team anymore. Would you agree? It's three World Cups now, isn't it, out before the last 16?
10: Yeah, I mean, players like Musiala and Wirtz, when they play at top level, we could have a good chance, but currently they do not play at the top level, so that is why it's deserved.
1: Some resigned, but quite realistic, German fans speaking to John Bennett. Thanks to John. Let's bring in another Germany fan and journalist, Konstantin Eckner, a regular voice on World Service programmes, and the BBC's football tactics correspondent, Umir Irfan. Hello to you both. Konstantin, you've had a night to sleep on it. How are you feeling today?
11: Well, not much sleep, to be honest. There's a lot going on, actually, after that game. First of all, coming home from Foxborough to Boston is actually a wild ride. It's not quite the same, actually, Boston and Foxborough. A little bit of distance between those two cities. But yeah, of course, it was a shocker that actually Germany didn't even make it to the round of 16 before that game or in the past couple of days. The entire talk, even in the media tent, for instance, right, was about, could Germany beat France, or is France too strong right now? And now Germany don't even get to that game against France in the round of 16.
1: What went wrong?
11: Well, sometimes, and I think there's a pattern when it comes to at least Germany's World Cup performances in the past 12 years now, right? In the past 8 years, is that Germany, sometimes they play like it's for a showroom, it's an exhibition game. There's a lot of passing going on. It's well executed. It looks decent, athletic, aesthetically pleasing, but penetration coming into the box, setting up those 1-2s on the edge of the box, not really happening that much. I mean, then they just started cross-passing like crazy, over 40 cross-passes, just I think within the full 90 minutes, and trying to find Havertz or Voltemade. Of course, it's something you can do, but I think they were out of ideas, and there are a few other major talking points in Germany right now, especially like the use of Joshua Kimmich, once again, as a right back for vast majorities of that game, and not as a center midfielder, whereas actually at home at Bayern Munich is one thing. Then also using Dennis Undav as a starter, where Nagelsmann essentially gave in because a lot of fans demanded Undav to be a starter. I don't think he's actually made up for that. So it's a full bag of things that went wrong. Of course, could have gotten through if the ref doesn't disallow that goal in the 102nd minute, which was, in my opinion, a regular goal by Jonathan Tah. There was no foul on the goalkeeper. I mean, if we disallow a goal like that, then Arsenal wouldn't have won the Premier League, probably.
1: This podcast was actually going to be about Dennis Undav, but he's yesterday's news. The wheel has turned and we have turned with it. Umir, how did Paraguay do it?
12: If you compare Paraguay's performance to the first one that they had at the beginning of this tournament, pretty night and day, but their coach and the plan that they implemented was very specifically catered to how Germany play. And I think it was telling that Germany obviously didn't have sort of a solution to counteract it. Paraguay, they went with this very narrow 4-4-2, and they were entirely focused on blocking those central passes. We know Germany under Nagelsmann look for those central 1-2s. There's a big focus on diagonal play from out wide into the strikers, and then those strikers combining with the midfielders, which is obviously why we saw Sané as a left footer on the right side and Wirtz holding the width on the left as a right footer as well to funnel those passes inside. But they basically stopped all of those. They engaged in a man-to-man fashion to all of those central players when it became dangerous. And then they basically said, try and create something on the outside, but without 1v1 threat. And with the slower approach, there was no space vertically. And in the wide spaces, they were unable to punish them, which is why we saw that cross-heavy approach, because that's where the space did open up for Germany, who aren't built on playing in that fashion.
1: You're listening to More Than the Score from the BBC World Service. I'm Manny Jasmi, and today I'm reflecting on Germany's elimination from the World Cup by Paraguay with football journalist Konstantin Eckner and BBC Sports football tactics correspondent Umir Irfan. Germany won their first game 7-1 against Curaçao, but they had to snatch victory from Ivory Coast, and then they lost to Ecuador when they'd already qualified for the last 16, but they were second best mostly in that game. Tactically, generally, where have they been weak during this World Cup?
12: With different teams and different coaches, people take either a player-first approach or a system-first or a sort of an ideology-first approach. And for me, Nagelsmann feels like he has an idea of how he wants his teams to play, and then he kind of tries to find the players best suited to executing that plan, rather than perhaps say a Deschamps who looks at his players and tries to maximise their individual qualities, with his system looking different tournament on tournament. And with Germany, I think against a really resolute, centrally compact defence, they came into these same problems that we saw against Paraguay. I think Ecuador kind of performed that initially, and we saw that quite clearly. Ivory Coast, when they did sit off, again, had that similarly centrally compact shape. And then it's fine to play centrally. I think a lot of teams don't do it enough. When it did come off, it looked really nice for Germany as well. And the link-up play of Havertz as well facilitates that, which is why his inclusion makes sense to begin with. But if you are going to do that, the spaces will open up out wide and you need threat there. And the fullbacks at times did arrive, but without those wide players to exploit that, you kind of lack the variety in having solutions to break down those defences. And the other idea with Nagelsmann is he obviously wants to dominate the ball, but as we see when teams do press up, accelerating play, we've seen it from England and we've seen it from other teams as well, accelerating play through the lines and getting to your attackers with fewer defenders between them and the goal is a very viable solution that we perhaps didn't see from this German side.
1: Konstantin, Umir used the word resolute, and for the last 30 years, ever since I saw Paraguay for the first time, that is how they have played. They never park the bus, but they're defensively very solid. I mean, in the 98 World Cup, I can probably remember their back four off the top of my head: Arce, Ayala, Gamara, Canisa, with Chilavert behind them. They were very, very solid. In fact, in 2011, in the Copa America, they reached the final without winning a game, just by winning penalty shootouts. So that identity was there yesterday. Where has Germany's identity been?
11: That's one of the crucial questions. And you brought up that 1998 World Cup. I think Laurent Blanc then eliminated them with a golden goal, I remember that correctly. I was 6 years old, so I'm not really sure. I think I remember that.
1: You were switched on even then, Konstantin. You never stopped, do you?
11: Laurent Blanc was one of my favorite players, actually, as a very young fan, following the tournament when Germany were eliminated by Croatia, by the way, in the quarterfinals. But coming back to your question, of course, I don't really believe that is a clear-cut identity. Of course, possession football and attacking football has become an identity of Germany. But even yesterday, we just discussed a little bit about Germany's approach. And Nagelsmann, before that game, said they need to combat Paraguay's physicality, how hard they play the game. So they have to combat that with also toughness. That's why he left Musiala out of the starting 11 and brought in Dennis Undav to have more presence, inside the penalty area. But that also tells you something, right? It tells you, all right, we adjust our style to an extent, at least our starting lineup. We take our number 10 out, bring in a second striker alongside Kai Havertz, and then try to combat what the other team usually does. And I think that's the wrong approach. Plus, Germany, they have a couple of talented attacking players, but I don't really believe that the system right now, which is very pass-heavy, right? It's a lot of passing. It's not a lot of one-on-ones, other than maybe a Sané who tries it, but Sané these days, he's 30. He plays for Galatasaray. He's not at Bayern anymore, not at Manchester City. With all due respect to Galatasaray and Leroy Sané, but maybe, you know, he is not the kind of player he was maybe in 2018 also. Which means I don't believe there's a true identity. I also believe that German academies, on average at least, they usually promote players who are very tactically sound, but who are, someone said today on social media, who are bureaucrats on the field, basically. Great passer, very precise, very accurate, but not the difference makers. Not those wild players sometimes you need, or not those like a Dembele, for instance, who just flows sometimes over the pitch and through defenses and then makes a difference. And I think you need a few of these players. And even Wirtz and even Musiala, even those two look a little bit more normal than they might do when they are at peak form playing for their clubs. And this has been one of the problems when it comes to Germany's World Cup performances, in particular, also at the previous World Cups, where it wasn't Musiala and Wirtz, but it was Özil and Kroos, for instance, right? Also, talented players, but who looked differently when playing for Real Madrid, for instance, in Kroos' case. And that is, in my opinion, one of the biggest differences. The German FA and the German academies, who collaborate very closely, I don't think their approach right now works out, especially when it then comes to these games, because Germany, they always qualify, as opposed to Italy, right? Italy, they don't qualify for the World Cups right now. For the third time, they missed out on the World Cup. Germany, they qualify. They beat those teams at the World Cup qualification rounds, but then coming to the tournament, when everything is on the line, when it's really close, then it's not working out.
1: In October 2023, Constantine, Julian Nagelsmann took his first training session as the Germany coach, just 12 miles away from the stadium where they were knocked out by Paraguay. Has the circle completed with that result? He doesn't want to go, but will he go?
11: I believe eventually he will probably go or will be let go. It's not as easy sometimes for these football associations. The German FA actually were a little bit in trouble when they didn't get out of the group stage of the World Cups. It's a bit of a money issue for some of these associations. We should keep that in mind. Ed Nagelsmann is a very well-paid national team head coach right now, and has a contract running until 2028. If a club wants him, they can actually buy him out through a release clause, but we don't know right now if actually there is a club coming around and wanting to sign him. We don't know right now, and maybe not in the immediate at least. So which means if they let Nagelsmann go, they still have to pay him a pretty decent chunk of money, and then they need to hire someone else, also pay that person a lot of money, which might be Jurgen Klopp, who demands a lot of money, of course, because he was paid handsomely when he coached Liverpool, especially in the later years after that success he had. So I think they will eventually let Nagelsmann go and try to hire Jurgen Klopp. But it's not as easy sometimes as it looks from the outside in, because it's a bit different compared to maybe the big time club football where Manchester United or Bayern Munich or Real Madrid, they can just hire and fire coaches because they have the money to do that. For football associations, it's sometimes a bit more difficult.
1: Umir, Nagelsmann's reputation was pretty much based on him being a really young coach and doing better than people expected. But is his reputation greater than his success? Because it didn't work out at Bayern Munich. It's not working out with the national team. If he does leave, where does he go, realistically?
12: Yeah, I mean, I think he still has he has credit in the bank. He got a good reputation based on that early work that he did do. But like you mentioned, even at his current age, he's still he's still young compared to many, many coaches in world football, despite his experience. On top of all of that, he's basically found himself in a situation where the game has developed. He's obviously developed alongside it, but his approach requires an increasingly sort of focus on individuals. I think the game in general requires teams to lean into their 1v1 quality with wingers, whether that be with dribbling midfielders or whoever. And like Constantine mentioned really astutely, this Germany side and also at his prior clubs is generally a pass-heavy team. Now, with the rise in man-to-man pressure, with the rise in physicality of defending teams, with the rise in sort of how compact teams are in general, it's very difficult to find that free man. And that free man is sort of the essence of positional play. If you get a free man somewhere, you have a numerical overload, and in that situation, you should better the defensive team. Nagelsmann's been trying to manufacture that through central areas, but we know how hard that can be through, obviously, the last few games. To me, it feels like there has to be sort of an increase in kind of the willingness to take risks, to trust the dribblers. And I feel like the older coaches, the coaches who have a bit more of that man management rather than the sort of tactical nous element of things are almost thriving with the game swinging back in the other direction. Obviously, you need both of them. But I certainly think teams with top individual quality who want to dominate the ball, who want to play attacking football, will certainly see the value in Nagelsmann, perhaps with more time to implement his methods on the training pitch with a team that want to play front-footed. And for the same reasons why it worked in the qualifying stages, it will work against clubs in a domestic league where the quality of a top side simply better the quality of lower sides in general. So I certainly see Premier League sides, perhaps German sides, at the top level of football being interested in him, but his stocks to me have certainly dropped from those perhaps 5 or 6 years ago.
1: Final question to you, Constantine. In 2000, Germany lost all three group games at the European Championship and there was a big reset. There was a lot of soul searching in 2018 after they were knocked out by South Korea of that World Cup. What happens now?
11: I actually hope that there will also be significant changes pushed by the Football Association and then pushed down, of course, to some of the leading academies and also in communication with some of the clubs who are, of course, pivotal to German football and the success of German football. Truth to be told, I mean, I've been around the team now here in the US, but also just in general the past couple of years, right, covering especially German football and football in Central Europe. And to be honest, sometimes the German FA in the past couple of years, despite not really being successful since 2016, since Euro 2016, really not much going on with German football at international tournaments, right? The best result was reaching the quarterfinals 2 years ago. So even though the results weren't there and haven't been there for quite some time, I still sometimes felt a little bit of complacency and coziness, right? I mean, the training base in Winston-Salem, everything was somewhat cozy and it was all good and well, positive attitude all the time. I would like that changes a little bit. I mean, I don't want the team to look like rough and tumble side from the 1970s, but I mean, a little bit of more toughness, a little bit more of a rougher approach, maybe a little bit more fire inside the boardrooms and dressing rooms would also help in a sense that the German team, despite maybe making changes tactically and

0: tournaments, but still they were hard-nosed and just killed opponents with 1,000 paper cuts, basically. And that also can work at tournaments, because knockout stages, it's not always about being the best team at the tournament. It's sometimes about being the toughest one and also having the most practical approach. In 2014, by the way, I think that happened. Germany didn't play the most attractive football, but they got to the final and beat Argentina in one of the more boring finals. But they beat them because they wrestled them down over the course of 120 minutes. And I think that's something that should be kept in mind. You don't have to die in beauty.
1: Don't write off the 1970s, Constantine. Germany were very successful in that decade. Thanks to you and Umir. That's all for More Than the Score for today. If you enjoyed this episode, be sure to follow and subscribe to More Than the Score. And we also love hearing your thoughts on the stories we cover. You can email morethanthescore@bbc.co.uk. Until next time, from me, Manny Jasmi, it's goodbye.

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It's now time for the rebroadcast of the program From Word to Word with Dr. Robin Diodat.

very good day to you. Welcome to another program of From Word to Word. Robin Deodat here. We have the word czar for you today. Now note the spelling and the pronunciation. C-Z-A-R. So the C is silent and you say czar. It usually refers to rulers in Russia, the czar. But sometimes we've modernized it to say he's the czar in this company and so forth, meaning the person who is in charge, the big, big boss. But czar is an interesting word because it's related, it goes way back to Roman times, to German times. And some of you, I think we did this a long time back, but some of you would already have started to guess which word czar in terms of Roman times, which word czar is related to. Czar used to be also the title of the German, the head of the German government, the Kaiser, K-A-I-S-E-R, which comes closer to the word that we're trying to get to, the root of the word. This was back in the 1940s, when Germany was really big and a world power, and that's why it fought two different wars against almost the rest of the world, 1914, and then, of course, the 1940s, what they call the First World War, and then the Second World War. That time they used to have a Kaiser, and then, of course, Mr. Crazy Man took over, Hitler. But let's go back to word to word. So Kaiser actually came from, you got it, Caesar. Caesar, Julius Caesar, was the very first Caesar in the Roman world. That wasn't a title for the head of the Roman world. It was when Julius Caesar became the emperor. 100 to 44 BC. Julius Caesar, great soldier, statesman, who was made, I didn't call him emperor at the time, but imperator, equivalent to emperor. And that was the title after he died. He was assassinated, of course, by his senators, and then after that, everybody loved him and so forth. And then they started to name all the rulers of Rome after Caesar by the name Caesar. So although their names were not Caesar, they were called Caesar. So for nearly a century and a half after his death, all the emperors of Rome took the title of Caesar on the assumption of the office of that high rank. And long after the Roman Empire fell, the word Caesar continued to be used as a title for rulers in Germany, Russia, and Slavic states up to the most recent times in the 20th century. These days, I don't think you find the names of rulers.

0: Caesar's going in that direction. But remember, Julius Caesar was back 2,000 years ago, and his name was still in one form or another being perpetrated 1,900 years later. So that's quite a deal. Let's close with this quote talking about Caesar. Oh, we're going to the Bible from St. Matthew. Render therefore unto Caesar the things which are Caesar's, and unto God the things that are God's. So in other words, then, material things you have to abide by the law and the rules, etc. But they're moral things, they're spiritual things, which no law, no earthly law can govern. That's governed in another place by other laws. That's it for today. Join us next time for another program of From Word to Word.
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2: Hello, you're listening to the Newsroom from the BBC World Service with me, Ankur Desai. Welcome to the programme. For a man who enjoys winning, the US president has been dealt a big loss in court today. It's after Donald Trump lost a key battle to restrict birthright citizenship in the US, which is the rights of people born to foreign parents on US soil to become American citizens under the Constitution. He issued the order last year on his first day back in office, part of a package of policies to crack down on legal and illegal immigration.
3: We can now promptly file to proceed with numerous policies that have been wrongly enjoined on a nationwide basis. And some of the cases we're talking about would be ending birthright citizenship, which now comes to the fore. That was meant for the babies of slaves. It wasn't meant for people trying to scam the system and come into the country on a vacation.
2: Our Chief North America correspondent, Gary O'Donoghue, joins us now. Gary, for a man who doesn't like to lose, is this a big blow for Donald Trump?
4: It is, because in a sense he made it a big deal. He's talked about this ever since the beginning of his first term in 2015, I think, the first time he kind of really talked about it. So for, here we are, 11 years, it's something he's been wanting to do. He brought it into an executive order on the first day of his second term, as you heard there. And it's finally come to the Supreme Court, and he's lost, and not just lost in a sort of narrow way, lost on the whole constitutional question. The Supreme Court has decided, despite the fact that it has a conservative majority, that he's wrong and that this precedent that stood for over 120 odd years will continue to stand. And, you know, he can't just end this with the stroke of a pen.
2: How's he reacted? And has there been any reaction at all from Washington?
4: Yeah, I mean, he said, I mean, he expected this to happen, by the way. He knew this was going to happen. He predicted it and talked about it. But he said it was a bad day for the country. He also sort of sent out a social media post congratulating, or sort of fake congratulations, to President Xi of China, because he said this was a great day for China, the birthright decision. I think trying to suggest that somehow Chinese people do this, come to America to have children and then to get passports. I don't think there's much evidence, certainly not presented by the president. And there's been some predictable, I suppose, reaction from those on both sides of the argument. Some suggestion, perhaps, from Mike Johnson, the Speaker, that Congress might be able to do something around the edges. But it, with a constitutional judgment like this, you know, changing the Constitution is a non-starter. It's just too hard nowadays in America to do that. Whether or not they think they can do anything legislatively just to make it harder is another question. But at the moment, it's a bit of a dead end.
2: And Gary, is this part of a pattern of the courts not going along with him?
4: To some degree, there's been some big things they've not agreed with him on, like this, like the foreign tariffs on foreign imports. That was another one where he kind of lost it afterwards. You know, he had a go at the justices that he'd praised when he nominated to the court before. He said they sickened him. He hasn't said anything quite so rough this time around, but there's still time. But also, you know, some important things that he has won. He won a substantial extra protection for his acts as a president, and any president gets from the court, you know, broadening presidential immunity, for example. And of course, today there was a big decision on transgender women taking part, or a ban on them taking part in women and girls sports in universities and schools. That was upheld in two states, and that is mirrored now across around 27 states across the country that have those bans.
2: Okay, appreciate your time as always, Gary. That's Gary O'Donoghue, our chief North America correspondent. It's a protest movement that's already led to around 25,000 foreign nationals fleeing South Africa. But as demonstrators took to the streets again today, on the expiry of the deadline they'd set for all undocumented migrants to leave the country, their message was clear. We're not done yet.
5: So this was the beginning. So we're going to do this until they leave. We're not stupid. It's not like just a protest thing, because we're going to carry on and remove the drug dealers, and the saloons need to go back to the hands of the South Africans. They need to vacate those shops that are they're operating illegally.
6: The government has to listen to the people, because there's no government without the people.
2: There had been fears today's deadline day protests could have descended into mass xenophobic violence, but it doesn't look like that's happened with a heavy security presence. With more on this, I spoke to our correspondent in Johannesburg, Myeni Jones.
7: I think by and large it was more peaceful than a lot of people worried about. Driving through Johannesburg this morning, a lot of businesses were closed. There was almost no traffic, and that's very unusual for this time of the week. Lots of people deciding to stay put just because there's been kind of previous incidents of xenophobic violence here in South Africa, and people were worried this might be the same. The demonstrations themselves have been mostly peaceful, but as the day's gone on and people have kind of gone back to the places where they live, we've seen some reports of violence, particularly in downtown Johannesburg, in a neighbourhood called Yeovil, which is a neighbourhood that has a high migrant population. Some homes there were broken into, some people were robbed, some cars were set alight in another area called Hillbrow, which is also in central Johannesburg, and in Alexandra, which is an informal settlement in northern Johannesburg. Local media has been broadcasting aerial footages that show men that appear to be going from home to home, perhaps questioning people to find out if they're here legally. The police has sent reinforcements to the area, including armored trucks. So it's a tense atmosphere. But I think by and large, in other parts of the country outside of Johannesburg, the protest seems to have gone pretty peacefully.
2: Overall, this is quite a big protest, but it clearly doesn't seem to represent the views of all South Africans. What are you hearing?
7: Yeah, I mean, for the most part, South Africans are kind of divided on the issue of illegal migration. They recognise that the issue is to do with the government. Many people actually holding placards today asking for the government to do more, asking for the president, Cyril Ramaphosa, to step down, saying that they've enabled the kind of corruption that's allowed migration to grow and services to be put under pressure. But there are also lots of people who've appeared on local media today saying that the problem is structural, that the things that people are complaining about, long queues at hospitals, lack of access to jobs, these are all due to kind of government corruption, structural problems, lack of investment in key areas, and that blaming migrants is misguided. But the reality is there hasn't been a census in South Africa for some years. The last census showed that migrant population was only around 4%, but lots of the protesters simply don't believe those figures. They're like, these censuses don't count the people who are here illegally. They say they live in neighbourhoods where a lot of the crime is being driven by migrants. A lot of migrants are taking jobs that could go to South Africans. And so that makes it very difficult to convince them otherwise. And it's hard to see how the government can really address this in a way that will satisfy everyone that's been protesting today.
2: So based on what we're hearing and seeing, does it look like these protests are going anywhere anytime soon?
7: Not at all. Some of the protest organisers have said they plan to do this every week from now on. There are local elections scheduled for November of this year, and many analysts believe that these protests have been triggered by that. Not just the fact that South Africa's economy is not growing, but the fact that elections are coming and they know that this is a time when they can pressure the government to do something about the issues that matter to them, like migration. So this potentially could just be the beginning of protests that are going to continue right up until those elections later this year.
2: Myeni Jones reporting there from Johannesburg. We'll bring you an update from Venezuela next, where thousands of people are still missing after twin earthquakes hit the country last week. The number of people who are confirmed to have died has passed 1,700. The United States military has reopened the ports of La Guaira to deliver critically needed supplies. From there, our senior international correspondent Ola Guerin reports.
8: Up on top of the rubble, there are members of the UK International Fire and Rescue Service. They've gone up with specialist sonar equipment. They're listening for the slightest vibration, the slightest sound that would indicate there is still someone alive in the rubble. And people have been shouting down into the rubble, calling out to see if there's any response.
9: I'm Darren Cleaves. I'm the deputy team leader for this deployment.
8: You guys have seen a lot in different locations. How does this level of destruction compare with what you've seen before?
10: Yeah, it truly is devastating. And our thoughts go out to everybody that's been affected by this. You know, it mirrors something that you see on the news, like a war zone. You know, lots of fallen buildings there. Everybody is friendly with us. They're welcoming us. You know, in their worst time of need, they're still offering us food, water, and what can they do for us? It's quite moving. It's quite moving.
11: Necesitamos, por favor, ayuda. Nos ayuden ahorita, sabemos que están allí.
8: Nearby, we meet Umira, pleading for help. Her mother is buried under the rubble. She knows where, but has no way to get her out. In the air here now, there is a strong smell of death. So many are still waiting for the bodies of their loved ones, for a chance to say a last goodbye. And rebuilding, if it happens, could take years.
2: Well, Guerin reporting there. And a Venezuelan official says now 6,461 people have been rescued after the quakes. You're listening to The Newsroom from the BBC World Service. Spain's socialist Prime Minister Pedro Sanchez says more than a million undocumented migrants have applied for legal status by Tuesday's deadline. Those seeking to stay in the country must have been living there for at least 5 months and have no criminal record. Mr. Sanchez said his government scheme defied a crackdown on irregular immigration elsewhere in Europe, adding the high figure showed how necessary recognition of rights and responsibilities was. As the BBC's Sergi Forcada Freixas, where the Spanish government was surprised by the high number of applications.
12: When the Spanish government launched this amnesty for undocumented migrants, they expected, they said, around 500,000 people to apply, mostly of them from Latin America. But they have actually received over 1 million applications, and local authorities will now begin to review them. So double the amount of applications that they were expecting. To be eligible for these, applicants had to prove that they had been in the country before the 1st of January and that they had also a clean criminal record. The government is offering migrants a one-year renewable permit that will allow them to live and to work legally in the country. It's important to say that this scheme does not grant citizenship or even voting rights, but many undocumented migrants that applied for this program think that getting their application approved is crucial to secure stability and to be able to find a job in Spain, for example.
2: And Sergei, this is different to what's happening in other European countries. What's the thinking behind Spain's rationale for doing this?
12: So Prime Minister Pedro Sanchez argues that migrants are needed basically to sustain the economy and the welfare state in a country, Spain, with an aging population. So he sees this as a key to tackle Spain's demographic crisis. Sanchez said today in a speech that without immigration, Spain would be poorer. And he also highlighted that the fact that more than 1 million people submitted applications shows how necessary this recognition of rights was.
13: Sin inmigración, España perdería.
14: Without immigration, Spain would lose 19% of its gross domestic product by 2051. And 22% by 2075. From business and labour market perspective, that would mean, for example, that 90,000 bars would be forced to shut down.
2: And Sergi, how do Spaniards feel about all of this?
12: With anything related to migration, this scheme is divisive. So some believe it's better to offer legal protection and stability to 1 million people who were already in the country. But there are also critics. So the main opposition party, for example, the Conservative Party, argues that the scheme could create a pull factor for irregular migrants. And they have also warned about the pressure it may place on public services. There is also the issue of integration, the question about how these people will integrate into Spain. But to respond to this, the Spanish government has announced 500 million euros to support migrant integration, including things like language courses or skills developments to help them find better jobs. But yeah, while the government defends the scheme, not everyone sees it the same way.
2: Is there a possibility of more illegal migrants trying to cross into Spain?
12: Well, that's the worry that some people have, you know, a pull factor for irregular migration. I mean, the reality is that we haven't had this kind of regularization for years and migrants were coming anyway. So, you know, the argument by Prime Minister Pedro Sanchez is that by putting things in order, people will know that, you know, the way to try to come here is in a legal way rather than, you know, trying to come by boat in the Canary Islands. But yes, certainly this is the worry that some politicians and that some groups have with this scheme.
2: Sergio Forcada reporting. Drones have been used to devastating effect in the wars between Russia and Ukraine and in the Middle East. Now the UK has announced a new defence plan that pivots towards drone and autonomous weapon technology. The outgoing Prime Minister Keir Starmer has announced an extra $20 billion will be spent to modernise Britain's armed forces, $5 billion of that on drones. He said the increase would ensure the UK was ready to fight and defend the nation and better prepared to win.
15: It will also make the British people safer by driving a generational transformation of our armed forces, learning the lessons of Ukraine in order to modernise our military, equipped to fight the wars both of today and tomorrow. And we're backing this by putting in more than £5 billion into drones and autonomous weapons. That is the largest ever UK investment in this technology.
2: The UK is committed to increased defence spending along with other NATO members under pressure from President Trump. But as I heard from our diplomatic correspondent Paul Adams, critics say it's still not enough.
16: The problem is that they are working from a low base. The Prime Minister has said repeatedly that the armed forces have been hollowed out by decades of underinvestment. And at a time when everyone from the top of the military leadership on down is warning that this country is facing very real and growing threats that need to be addressed and quickly, with this general belief that Europe as a whole should be ready possibly to confront Russian forces within the next 5 years, which is a fairly, you know, terrifying prospect. So I think in light of those threats and those challenges, the people who are questioning the level of the government's commitment before today are still going to be doing that.
2: It's interesting, you touched upon Russia there, the Ukraine conflict. Let's also add in the Iranian conflict as well. How much have these conflicts been game changers in terms of how they use artificial intelligence, drones, and what the West needs to do in order to keep up to speed?
16: Yes, drones have absolutely transformed everything from the smallest, cheapest drones to the largest, most sophisticated unmanned platforms, because, you know, drones is perhaps a subset. People talk about uncrewed or unmanned platforms, autonomous platforms. Mm. And that could be, you know, a tiny drone or a 100-foot long ship capable of launching missiles and, you know, and all sorts of things. So what we're going to see in this new sort of vision of the military, at least what the theory is, that we will have all of the three armed wings of the armed forces integrating this new technology along with AI, alongside existing kind of traditional platforms. So, you know, unmanned vehicles alongside heavy armor, unmanned aircraft flying in conjunction with jets in the sky and out at sea, the same thing applying. Now, there are a lot of people who are a little skeptical because a lot of this sounds pretty futuristic. We know from Ukraine that some of this is tried and tested, and, you know, that's a good place to start. But I think there are a lot of people who are nervous that perhaps the government is jumping into that particular line of thinking and perhaps sacrificing some more traditional concepts in the process. I mean, clearly there's going to have to be some kind of hybrid, and you hear that word all the time. And the details of that, I think, will take quite a while to emerge.
2: And you can see an extended video of that conversation between myself and our diplomatic correspondent, Paul Adams. Just search for the Global News podcast on the BBC News YouTube channel. Now to the highly anticipated return of a tennis icon on arguably the most famous tennis court in the world. Day two of the Wimbledon All England Championships in London and Centre Court has the added sparkle today of the comeback of a superstar. The 23-time Grand Slam champion Serena Williams makes her comeback to the sport after 4 years away at the age of 44. And Sara Orchard has been watching all day at Wimbledon so far. But Sara, the anticipation is building as we are, what, minutes away from the return of the Queen of SW19?
17: That is correct. In the United Kingdom, we have been told that Serena Williams will be walking on to court at 19:26, so they're around 2 minutes away from her appearance. And so much excitement around this return. Worth knowing that she's taking on this young 20-year-old Maya Joint of Australia, who was born in 2006. And at that moment, Serena Williams, she'd actually already won 7 of her 23 Grand Slam titles. People have been camping out overnight for 2 days at SW19 to ensure that they see this moment. Of course, she famously said she was going to be evolving away from tennis. Well, she is back. And the excitement here, she has been headline news all day long.
2: I mean, there have been some great comebacks in other sports like golf, with Tiger Woods returning after multiple injuries. Just put into context the return of Serena Williams to a tennis court, I guess.
17: Well, we talked about what her achievements have been on a tennis court. It's whether she can continue that and what kind or what version of Serena Williams we actually get to see. We saw flashes of it when she played doubles at Queen's, but we haven't seen her in the singles. We know that she left it a long time to actually accept the singles wildcard. And understandably, the organisers here at Wimbledon waited for as long as they could so they could actually get her in the draw if she decided to do it. But she's here, and you do have a feeling that Serena Williams would not be here if she was a shadow of her former self. We're not saying she might be up to her exceptional standards that we've seen, but certainly we're expecting Serena Williams to come here and play.
2: And Sara, just before you go, any other big stories or shocks to talk about today from Wimbledon?
17: I think the biggest shock of the day is we've seen the men's fourth seed, Ben Shelton. He was knocked out by a Finnish qualifier. We've also lost along the way Alina Svitolina. However, there were wins for the defending women's champion, Iga Świątek. Also, Elena Rybakina, she made it through as well.
2: Okay, well, Sara, we'll leave it there for now. But yeah, I think a lot of tennis fans, like myself, but non-tennis fans as well, excited about the return of Serena Williams. She'll be on court, on centre court, in the next few minutes. We'll keep bringing you updates throughout the day. Right, finally, a story about a school field trip with some Hollywood stardust sprinkled all over it. A group of school children from southern England got the surprise of their lives when their excursion to London was hijacked by none other than Hollywood star Dwayne Johnson, better known as The Rock. It started when St. Gregory Primary School posted a social media video addressing the actor with a very ambitious promise. Our reporter Joe Black went to smell what The Rock was cooking.
18: I'm with the coolest kids in the world, St. Greg's Primary. Here they are, look!
19: This is the moment pupils from St. Gregory Primary realise their school trip to London has just got a whole lot better. Hours earlier, back in Sudbury...
20: Who has no idea where we're going?
19: All they were told was that they were heading to the capital. But once at Tower Bridge, they found they were special guests at a star-studded Moana event, rubbing shoulders with the cast of the live-action Disney remake, including their Hollywood hero, Dwayne The Rock Johnson. What can I say? It was this online video, posted by the school months earlier, that caught the attention of millions and Dwayne Johnson himself. The school's head teacher said if the former wrestler acknowledged their post, he would treat them to see the Moana movie. The Rock went one step better and sent the school a video back, saying he would pay for their cinema trip and all of their snacks.
18: I will apologise to your parents later.
19: And there was still one more surprise, an invite to meet the star face-to-face at the Moana launch.
18: They were losing their minds. Yeah, they were going bonkers. But that's the fun part about fame. It's like the best part about fame, when you could do things like this.
21: It was a complete surprise.
22: Yeah, we didn't know.
23: We did not know.
24: I was like, is that actually Dwayne Johnson?
19: For St. Gregory's, it's been a school field trip they will never forget.
25: Can I say that you're welcome for the stars?
2: Joe Black there reporting. Just a reminder of our top story before we go. The US Supreme Court has ruled against President Trump's order to restrict birthright citizenship. For now, that's all from me and the newsroom team. I'm Ankur Desai. Thank you ever so much for your company. We'll be back with another edition of the newsroom a little later.
26: Hello?
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1: So it's your fault I'm late.
21: Republic Bank. We're the one for you.
22: You tune to the Voice of Guyana, the time, 17 hours 53. Coming up at the top of the hour will be the news. Do stay tuned.

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2: The news. Featuring the personalities, issues, and events that make the news in Guyana, the Caribbean, and around the world. The news is compiled and edited in the newsroom of the National Communications Network.
1: With the news at this time, I am Mark Watson. Good evening to you. First, the lead stories. Government steps up support for Guyanese in Venezuela after earthquake. GDF officers complete jungle warfare training in Brazil. GLDA says UNFAVAC Abattoir remains operational in the region. Cuba's top diplomat says talks with the United States showing no progress. And in Europe, manhunt after bomb injuries. There should be manhunt after bomb injures Ukrainian oligarch in Monaco. These are the lead stories. The details of these and other stories in a moment.
3: 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Follow the West Indies as they take on New Zealand in a 5-match one international series. The first 3 matches will be played at the Guyana National Stadium on July 11, 13 and 16 before the final 2 encounters move on to Barbados on July 19 and 21. Don't miss a ball of the action. 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
1: And now the news in detail. Guyana's Foreign Secretary Robert Bissau says the government is closely monitoring the welfare of Guyanese living in Venezuela following the recent earthquakes, with assistance being provided where needed. Bissau said Guyana's embassy in Caracas has remained in constant contact with members of the Guyanese community to assess their well-being.
5: Our embassy in Caracas has been engaging the Guyanese community living in Venezuela, and wherever there has been a need for support or intervention, they have done so. Although they have only been isolated cases, but they continue to monitor and to make themselves available to provide whatever support is necessary.
1: He noted that relief efforts are being coordinated through the national response announced by President Ifanali to assist those affected by the earthquake. According to Prasad, the Ministry of Foreign Affairs has also been working closely with the Civil Defense Commission to ensure affected Guyanese families receive the support they need.
5: I would say there are several families and others who might be in a state of need. Certainly, the embassy will be able to respond and provide support as they can, but also families here who have reached out to the ministry, and we've also coordinated with the Civil Defense Commission that also those families will be targeted in the assistance as much as we can.
1: Bissau also reiterated President Ali's message of sympathy, solidarity with the people of Venezuela, reaffirming Guyana's commitment to supporting affected Guyanese nationals and the wider humanitarian response. President Dr. Mohamed Irfan Ali has urged the Guyana Lands and Surveys Commission to remain strategically aligned with the government's national development agenda, particularly its drive to expand home ownership and modernize land administration. The president made the call while addressing the commission's 25th annual anniversary and awards ceremony today. He praised the commission's staff, past and present, for their dedication, noting that their work often goes unnoticed, but underpins every major move and development across the country. President Ali said the commission must continue to improve its speed, accuracy, and collaboration with other state agencies as Guyana's rapid transformation continues. He also stressed the need for a fully digitized, fully centered, and service-driven institution equipped with advanced technology to meet growing demands. The Guyana Lands and Surveys Commission manages public lands, conducts surveys, and supports land use planning, playing a key role in housing, infrastructure, and investment. The president said effective Land administration creates certainty and attracts investment and provides the foundation for sustainable national development. The ceremony also recognized the Commission's 25 years of service and the contributions of its staff to Guyana's growth and progress. The Guyana Livestock Development Authority has pushed back against what it describes as misinformation surrounding the unvermarked ruminant abattoir and the government's response to recent livestock losses caused by flooding. Chief Executive Officer of the Guyana Livestock Development Authority, Dr. Dwight Waldron, says the facility remains operational and that support for farmers has continued across affected regions.
6: The claims that the Unvermarked abattoir is not functioning is underutilized because of corruption, and that's a very strong word, or has been abandoned, are completely false and are intended to create unnecessary alarm and undermine public confidence in the agriculture sector.
1: He dismissed allegations that its ruminant abattoir at Anvawakt has been abandoned, saying operations were only temporarily suspended to facilitate scheduled fumigation.
6: It was during the period when the facility was fumigated. So once fumigation is taking place, there is no slaughtering of animals during that period. We'll start accepting back animals later this week so we can commence slaughtering on Friday. Yeah.
1: The CEO also rejected claims that the livestock deaths during the recent flooding reflected a lack of intervention by the authority. He said the GLDA teams have remained active in affected communities, providing feed, veterinary care, and relocating vulnerable animals where necessary. The Customs Anti-Narcotics Unit, KANU, says it seized more than 250 kilograms of cocaine and 1,400 kilograms of marijuana during the past 6 months of the year, disrupting the drug trafficking operations across Guyana. However, KANU Director James Singh says the agency's impact extends far beyond the country's borders, with intelligence provided by local authorities helping to intercept multi-ton cocaine shipments abroad.
7: This would have been cocaine that would have entered Guyana and to be transshipped to other territories, as we've seen in the past. Most notably, we had some operations where some of the drugs were to be loaded onto a vessel. We also had some operations where drugs came from one of our neighboring territories to be for the transship.
1: Meanwhile, Singh explained that intelligence gathering locally and shared with international law enforcement partners has helped authorities abroad intercept major drug shipments before they reached their destinations.
7: What you don't see much of in the press is how much seizures we have participated in internationally by sharing information on trends, patterns, that has resulted in our counterparts overseas intercepting vessels and other items, containers, that would not have left from Guyana, but would have been, for better word, transported from the region.
1: He maintained, however, that through intelligence sharing and partnerships with regional and international agencies, Guyana continues to play an important role in disrupting transnational drug trafficking networks, even when those successes occur beyond its borders. Two officers and 28 ranks of the Guyana Defence Force have completed an intensive 5-day jungle life training program with the Brazilian Army in Boa Vista, Brazil. The exercise formed part of the 29th Regional Military Exchange Meeting aimed at strengthening military cooperation between the two countries. Participants received training in combat shooting, jungle navigation, communications, explosives, and tactical emergency medical care. The program also enhances interoperability and exposes GDF ranks to Brazilian jungle warfare doctrine and operational techniques. Guyana is expected to host the second phase of the military exchange later this year as both countries continue to strengthen regional security cooperation. At 18:09, we go to news in the region. Talks between Cuba and the United States have stalled, according to Cuban Foreign Minister Bruno Rodriguez. Rodriguez says ongoing U.S. sanctions are worsening Cuba's economic crisis, leading to severe shortages of food, fuel, medicine, and electricity. He accused Washington of maintaining pressure through sanctions and threats despite diplomatic discussions. The foreign minister said Cuba remains open to dialogue based on mutual respect and non-interference. The U.S. has not commented on the latest remarks and maintains the sanctions are aimed at pressuring Cuba's government. Finally, on the international scene, a manhunt is on the way in southern France after a parcel bomb exploded at a residential building in neighboring Monaco, injuring a wealthy Ukrainian businessman and two others. Two of the injured are in a critical condition in a hospital in a French city, Monaco public prosecutor said, adding that a woman was the most seriously hurt. He noted that authorities are searching for a single suspect and the incident on Monday evening was being treated as an attempted murder and not a terrorist attack. Ukraine's foreign ministry said its embassy in France was in touch with Monaco's authorities and was working to officially identify those reportedly injured in the blast. The blast occurred shortly before 9 p.m. in an apartment building near the border with France. And that's the news to the moment.
3: 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Follow the West Indies as they take on New Zealand in a five-match one international series. The first three matches will be played at the Ghana National Stadium on July 11, 13 and 16 before the final two encounters move on to Barbados on July 19 and 21. Don't miss a ball of the action. 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
1: And before we go, a recap of the headlines for you. Government steps up support for Guyanese in Venezuela after earthquake. GDF officers complete jungle warfare training in Brazil. GLDA UNVAMAC abattoir remains operational in the region. Cuba's top diplomat says talks with the United States showing no progress. And in Europe, manhunt after bomb injures Ukrainian oligarch in Monaco. That should be oligarch in Monaco. The news came to you. Compliments of NCN.
2: This has been The News, featuring the personalities, issues, and events that made the news in Guyana, the Caribbean, and around the world. The news was compiled and edited in the newsroom of the National Communications Network.
8: Essequibo is Guyana's.
1: 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On the Voice of Guyana, it's now time for report and sport. 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
9: With the sports news out of the Star, I'm Tariq Walters. Good evening. Thanks for joining us. First up, we tell you that Erling Haaland led Norway to the round of 16 with a hard-fought win over Côte d'Ivoire in Dallas. Norway opened the scoring in the 39th minute through Antonio Nusa finding the back of the net for the lone goal of the first half. The second half saw both teams going back and forth only to miss out to capitalize on their chances. However, Côte d'Ivoire would draw level thanks to Manchester United's Amad Diallo's strike in the 74th minute. With the final whistle steadily approaching in the match, Haaland would slot home a decisive goal in the 86th minute to give Norway the win. In other news, we tell you that the West Indies women fell short of a place in the ICC Women's T20 World Cup final, losing to defending champions Australia in Tuesday's semi-final in London. Batting first, the Windies women were restricted to 125/7. Captain Hayley Matthews top scored with 30, while DeAndre Dutton made an unbeaten 26 and Shemaine Campbell added 22. Australia made light work of the chase, reaching 127 for two in just 13 overs. Beth Mooney anchored the innings with an unbeaten 61. Matthews and Chanel Henry, that is, claimed one wicket each for the West Indies. Despite the defeat, Matthews says the team's inability to produce consistent match-winning performances proved costly.
10: The entire tournament, I feel like we haven't had too many individual standout performances. And in T20 cricket, you always need someone stepping up and putting down good performances. And I think that's probably what we lack, not only today, but the entire tournament.
9: Matthews, however, believes reaching the semi-final despite those struggles reflects the depth and growth of the squad.
10: We obviously all disappointed, but I keep reiterating all the time, I think the fact that we've made it to this stage of the competition with lack of performances from a lot of our big players speaks volumes to the supporting cast that we have in the team.
9: Still in cricket news, Guyana under-19 head coach Kumar Bishundial remains optimistic about the team's preparations ahead of next month's Cricket West Indies Regional under-19 Championship despite weather-related setbacks. The squad is scheduled to depart on July 7 and has continued training as coaches seek to maximize the time available before the competition. Speaking in a recent interview, Bishundial acknowledged that persistent unfavorable weather conditions have affected aspects of preparations, but noted that the team has remained active and committed to making the most of every session.
11: Preparation has been not so good so far because due to the weather conditions very not favorable to us. Today we have less sunshine, supposed to get much today, but went up and turned to practice sessions and give the guys as much as possible going.
9: Speaking to us, the coach expressed confidence in the group selected, highlighting both the talent and familiarity among the players.
11: The bunch of guys we have is a very good talent, a very good pool. These guys have been coming up, playing with each other since under 15 and 17, coming along and 19, so the camaraderie among them is really good, so that's a plus for us. And there's a very good bunch of talents we have there.
9: With less than 2 weeks remaining before departure, Bishundial said the focus will be on sharpening both physical and mental readiness. He added that discipline, determination and passion will be key ingredients if Guyana is to challenge strongly and pursue success at the regional tournament. We tell you now that the long-awaited national sports policy could finally be presented to Cabinet before the end of the year. Minister of Cultures and Sports Charles Ramson Jr. says the policy is now in its final stages after years of development. Speaking with NCN, Minister Ramson revealed that the draft has been completed and is currently undergoing one final internal review before moving to the next phase.
12: Cabinet. So we've finished our draft. We're doing one more internal review, which the Assistant Director of Sport, Melissa Dow Richardson, is she's the one that has conduct of that, and also because I wanted to make sure that everyone, you know, who's new with the ministry, etc., that they're familiar with it as well.
9: Further, the Culture and Sports Minister said expectations are that the policy will be before Cabinet by the end of 2026.
12: No, we wanted for it to be laid, publicly presented this year. That is what our plan is, and we are sticking to that.
9: The comprehensive national sports policy has been in development for more than a decade. Since assuming office, Minister Ramson has pledged to modernize Guyana's sporting landscape through a clear national framework that would guide the development, governance, and funding of sport across the country. The policy is expected to provide a roadmap for athlete development, infrastructure, sports administration, and increased participation at all levels. And finally, in sport, we turn to powerlifting news. Pamal Fitness emerged as the top gym at the 2026 Guyana Amateur Powerlifting Federation's Masters and Intermediate Championships held at the St. Stanislaus College Auditorium. Here's Travis Seymour with this story.
13: Primal Fitness led with 28 points, while Exodus Gym and Hulk Fitness Gym fall with 13 and 12 points respectively. The other participating gyms were Lifestyle Fitness, Total Fitness, Akbar Gym, Roy's Gym, Get Rex Fitness Center, Flex Gym, Hybrid Elites, Fitness 53, Elite Sports System, and Jungle Gym. The top powerlifting Sunday were Charlotte Charles and Bizram Sukram, both setting new records. Charles won the 69kg Women's Open Classic category and Masters 1 Classic class. She also went on to break the Women's Masters 1 Classic squat record and capture a new total with a lift of 142.5kg. So Graham captured the men's 74kg Masters 1 Classic and 74kg Open Classic division with a total of 482.5kg. He had a best squat of 180, bench press of 102.5kg, and deadlift of 200kg. He would finish ahead of Nicholas Sukram and Shafiq Case, who finished in that order. Sukram's deadlift of 200kg set a new national record in the 74kg Masters 1 Classic division. The overall winners were Satif Murtaza and Jaron Williams, who emerged as the top athletes. Murtaza was named Best Male Intermediate Classic Lifter, winning the 93kg Men's Junior and Open Classic titles. And Williams claimed the Best Male Classic Power Lifter, with a standout performance in the 105kg division. Several other athletes also secured titles across the Junior, Open and Masters categories, capping a highly competitive championship that showcased the growing depth of powerlifting talent in Guyana. Travis Seymour for NCN Sports.
9: Thanks, Travis, and that's sports to the moment.
1: 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Time check for you, 18 hours 21. It's now time for tonight's economic report.
4: Hello there. Let's tell you what's happening with the price of gold for the economic report. The price of gold, being the second fix, is US$4,026.05 per ounce. The gross price is $799,170 per ounce. The net price or take-home pay is $739,232 per ounce, or $36,962 per pennyweight. And finally, the selling price is $814,610 per ounce. I'm Fuchsia Lunk, and this has been your economic report as of June 30, 2026.
1: 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It's now time for tonight's edition of UN News Today.
14: This is UN News Today with me, Daniel Johnson. The headlines. In Venezuela, the earthquake aftermath is leaving hospital staff under severe stress and communities panicking about running out of food. Meanwhile, in the Democratic Republic of the Congo, fears that the Ebola outbreak could push more than 1 million more people into a poverty spiral. And as the Strait of Hormuz slowly reopens to shipping, it'll be some time before developing countries start to see the benefits, UN economists say. Search and rescue operations are continuing in Venezuela, where thousands of displaced survivors are struggling to find shelter, and humanitarians issued an alert over the spread of infectious disease. It's been 6 days since powerful back-to-back earthquakes struck central northern Venezuela, causing widespread devastation. Food shortages are widespread in La Guaira, the hardest-hit state, said UNHCR, the UN Refugee Agency. Here's spokesperson Carlotta Wolf.
15: Basic services have broken down and connectivity has been largely severed. Community tensions are rising as access to assistance remains constrained.
14: There's also been scenes of panic in the aftermath of the disaster as people seek rapid access to aid, the UNHCR spokesperson added. An urgent needs assessment across La Guaira, the capital district, Miranda, Aragua and Carabobo states, showed that half of those surveyed are now staying with neighbours or relatives, while almost 4 in 10 are living in streets and public spaces, churches, schools or improvised facilities, Ms. Wolf said. To the Democratic Republic of the Congo, DRC, where it's feared that the

0: beyond. A total of 300,000 jobs are at risk, said UNDP country lead Damien Mama. Speaking from Kinshasa, he reported that there have been more than 1,400 confirmed cases of Ebola Bundibugyo virus in this latest outbreak, along with 350 deaths in the DRC and Uganda. Those numbers are continuing to rise all the time, and people are increasingly worried, he insisted.
1: We are seeing the impact in real time. Jobs are disappearing, markets are slowing down, and families are being pushed to the edge. When people lose income and access to basic goods, they face impossible choices. And in some cases, survival pressures lead them to break quarantine or isolation measures, like broader health, public health measures, which increases the risk of transmission.
0: More than 90% of confirmed cases of Ebola disease are concentrated in Ituri province, which is the epicenter of the outbreak. It is also a major hub for cross-border trade with neighbouring countries, particularly Uganda. Even if the outbreak is contained, the DRC alone could lose more than $1 billion and 55,000 jobs, UNDP estimates. The virus is a particular threat because 6 out of 10 people in the country already live under the poverty line. As the Strait of Hormuz reopens gradually to shipping, UN economists warned on Tuesday that although energy markets may recover relatively quickly, least developed countries will not. This is because more than 100 days of disruption in the strategic waterway caused by the Israeli-US-Iran war have caused massive disruption to freight contracts, supply chains and food systems, which have hit nations with fragile economies hard. And according to the UN Trade and Development Agency, UNCTAD, these higher fuel, natural gas and fertilizer costs will likely continue affecting transport costs, food prices and household budgets in developing countries well after the initial shock subsides. One example is Cape Verde, which the agency says is especially at risk as it is heavily dependent on imported fuel. Because of the crisis, prices are much higher there for electricity, transport and food. And there's been a clear human cost too, UNCTAD says, pointing to an increased risk of acute child malnutrition in the Portuguese-speaking island nation. In total, 61 already vulnerable countries have been exposed to oil and cereal import shocks, the agency said in its latest report on the Hormuz shipping crunch. Daniel Johnson, UN News.
2: The story of Venezuela and Guyana disagreement explained in Waro language. Venezuela, Guyana, Tanearibu, Okonokohakotaya, Ishia, Oko, Yatusaba, Warara. The boundary between Guyana and Venezuela has been settled by an agreement and a binding legal process for approximately 126 years. By way of an arbitral award which was handed down in
3: 126 years.
2: At the time, Venezuela agreed that the arbitration would be a full, perfect, and final settlement of the boundary.
3: Tamashia, Monica, Venezuela, Obonwai, Taitani, Dibuatanakotai, Kobutani, Obonwai, Tani, Hobai, Sibakore, Kware, Dibukida.
2: However, in 1962, Venezuela rejected the 1899 arbitral award by questioning the validity. Hence, the controversy between Guyana and Venezuela began 63 years ago because of Venezuela contention.
3: Eco 1962 Venezuela totane obonatanai tane kura 1899 Aishia vivane Amisha Takore Tuatani Obonatanai Tametane Dibani Dibunai Guyana Aishia Tane Dibani Amisha Kura Ekus 63 years Kura Tuatani Eku Dibani Venezuela Tuatani Obonatanai

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1: Tane ora eku, 1966. 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
0: The Geneva Agreement also mandated the United Nations Secretary General to select a final means of settlement of the controversy. If the parties fail to reach a solution or agree on another means of settlement.
1: Tuatane dibane obonuai tako tatima tuatane obohonaha daisha dibunai kokotukara tuatane amoroi takore tuatane dibakomoni yolikware dibakitaniha yolisiko dibakitaniha tanakore daisha ashiko dibakitaniha.
0: For over 50 years of the existence of the Geneva Agreement, several mechanisms were utilized, including a good office process under the UN Secretary General to bring a final settlement to the controversy, but those mechanisms were unsuccessful.
1: Kamashia wayabanai, fifth, kura, aishia manika. 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
0: As a result, in January 2018, the Secretary General of the United Nations concluded that no significant progress had been made under the good office process and referred the controversy to the International Court of Justice for a resolution.
1: Waniku awabara e kukura kotai tametane kura 2018 tai eku. 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
0: In March 2018, Guyana filed an application with the International Court of Justice, instituting proceedings against Venezuela, in which it asks the court to determine that the 1899 award is valid and binding both states and that the lawful international boundary is the one established by the award.
1: Eku, waniku dianamo kura hiro ekuya 2018 Guyana dibunai tametane kokotukara aidamotuma chiko atai. 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
0: In June 2018, Venezuela challenged the jurisdiction of the ICJ, arguing that the ICJ lacked jurisdiction to hear the case.
1: Eku waniku mamatai shaka kura hido ekuyatai 2018 Venezuela atai ese tuatanese naria ICJ kane hatanai no kokotuka ayama tuma no kone hajana no kone ha tai
0: On the 18th of December 2020, the court determined that it had jurisdiction to hear the case on the merits of Guyana's application concerning the validity of the arbitral award of
1: 1899. 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
0: 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Meanwhile, Venezuela's final written submission is due to be filed on the 11th of August 2025.
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0: 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Guyana has pledged to abide by the court's decision, whatever it might be.
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2: What did you mean earlier about climate change, Mom?
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8: Well, I'm Steve. 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
9: By this fever and shivering got me bad. 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
8: Strum it you talking about, no? Salon you got fever? You sure is that malaria you got?
9: By me, no. I sick like dog ape, plus I broke.
8: Partner, you gotta go and get tested. I mean, not because you got fever mean you got malaria, but it's best to be safe than sorry.
9: The man said I got bush growing in the back of the camp that is carry down the malaria. I can buy some of them and just drink them.
8: But I use a mucor wall. You gotta get tested so you can know if you got the malaria, plus know what kind. Here one, each malaria has got different treatment. I had Vivax the other day, and I had to drink the pill for 14 days straight. Now I strong like horse, I'm making the load.
9: Shucks, boy. Hey, this thing sounds serious, champ. I feel like I gotta go and take this test. Me and Abel, they're sick, plus Brock.
10: Testing and treatment is your first step to getting back to work. Take care of yourself, because this little mosquito is big problems.
11: Sonia, you think people easy? People just really want to do their own thing. Look across the road how we building the house low. The building code say you're supposed to be 2 feet off the ground.
12: And when the place flood, them just be the first to complain.
11: But you know sometimes we that just contribute to the flooding with we behavior?
12: We know, boy. We just throw things in the drains and canals. We don't keep the gutters clean and dispose of garbage properly. By the way, you got an emergency kit?
11: Yeah, Sonia. I got me own and it got drinking water, army medicines, and for say things like band-aids, iodine, bandages.
12: And me own got in toothpaste, a change of underwear and clothing, toilet paper and soap.
13: Guyana, our country, our responsibility.
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14: Hello and welcome to Witness History with me, Helen Ledwick. I'm taking you back to 1997, when the remains of a Native American chief are finally brought home after lying in a cemetery in England for more than a century. It's late September in South Dakota, USA. On Pine Ridge Indian Reservation, the grasses of the Great Plains sway against a vast blue sky. Beneath a windswept hill, a traditional teepee, and inside, a coffin. Chief Long Wolf has been returned to his Lakota people. This is how the BBC reported it at the time. Some of the language is now outdated.
5: The remains of a Sioux Indian chief, which were exhumed last week from a cemetery in West London, have finally been returned to the soil of his ancestral homeland on the Great Plains of America. The descendants of Chief Long Wolf were joined by tribal leaders for the ceremony in South Dakota.
15: It was beautiful. It was exciting. It didn't feel like a funeral. It felt more like a celebration.
14: Mary Blackfeather Condon, now 83, is Chief Long Wolf's great-granddaughter.
15: They took pictures of us standing behind the coffin, and we were all smiling. And here this man asked my brother, "How come you're all smiling, standing behind a coffin?" So my brother said, "Because we were happy that he came home."
14: Chief Long Wolf has been gone for more than 100 years after leaving America to tour with Buffalo Bill, as explained in this BBC News archive from 1997.
16: Accompanied by his wife and children, Long Wolf came to London with his fellow tribesmen as part of the Wild West show put on by Buffalo Bill Cody. The show played to packed houses, but Long Wolf fell ill, and in 1892 he died of pneumonia.
14: The story goes that Chief Long Wolf's wife was afraid he'd be thrown overboard if he was taken home by ship, and so he was buried in London, in Brompton Cemetery, beneath a headstone carved with a wolf. His story is passed down through the generations. The family know he's somewhere in London, but they don't know where.
15: Well, we talked about it, and my mother said, she told my father, "Someday we're gonna find him and bring him back." And my father said, "If it was meant to be, it will happen."
14: And then, in the early 1990s, a twist of fate. A woman from Worcestershire in the West Midlands of England buys a second-hand book that tells Long Wolf's story. Her name is Elizabeth Knight, and she tracks down his grave, then makes a promise to try to find his family. This is Elizabeth speaking to the BBC in 1997.
17: He was alone in a strange land, away from his homeland, and I wondered how his family would feel about that, knowing that, and in fact, did they actually know where he was? They couldn't do, really. I felt as if I wanted to help him get back home again.
15: She wrote to Lakota Times newspaper in South Dakota, inquiring to Long Wolf's people that she had news of him. And that's how the story got started.
14: It takes years to get the necessary permissions to exhume and repatriate Long Wolf's remains and to raise the money to do it. But in September 1997, and with a lot of help along the way, the family fly to London to finally bring him home. When they arrive at the cemetery, Mary's mum, Jessie, is interviewed by BBC News.
16: The story of Long Wolf has been handed down through his family, and this morning they came to Brompton Cemetery in West London to visit his grave. They were accompanied by a holy medicine man. Long Wolf's granddaughter, Jessie Blackfeather, now 87, has led the campaign to take him home.
18: They want to know how you feel about coming after Long Wolf. Are you happy? Are you sad?
19: Yeah, I'm happy.
17: I'm happy.
15: She was excited. A dream came true.
14: Chief Long Wolf is coming home, and he's not alone. Because not long after his death, a toddler had been buried in the same plot. Her name was White Star, and like Long Wolf, her family was part of Buffalo Bill's Wild West show. She died after falling from a horse. She would be returning to South Dakota alongside him.
15: And when the day came for them to finally exhume him from the grave, we walked over there And that's where we seen the medicine man put the bones in a coffin that was prepared for him and White Star. And they put some fresh flowers in there from the contractors. And they sealed the casket. And that's when we felt a whirlwind that came from someplace. And it whipped around and it went straight up.
14: The coffin is draped with both the U.S. and Lakota tribal flags and carried from the grave to the cemetery gates on a horse-drawn carriage. It's filmed by the news agency Associated Press, the family walking behind the carriage in traditional clothing, Mary in a purple cotton dress and moccasins made by her grandmother, her mum in a brightly coloured coat with native designs on it.
15: And we rode in a limousine to the church, to the Anglican church. We heard the noise from the city, but we walked quietly and we hurried into the church that Long Wolf was in.
14: And it's a service like no other. In a Gothic London church with a stone clock tower, Anglican prayers mixed with Lakota tradition.

0: Oh, the music. My sister Martha, she learned how to play guitar at a young age. During her lifetime, she would sing gospel songs. And at that time, the pastor asked us to sing a special. So she played the guitar and we both sang How Great Thou Art in our Lakota language.
1: The remains of Chief Long Wolf and the little girl White Star travel by sea to be repatriated in America. And a week later, there's a final farewell by the teepee at Pine Ridge Reservation.
0: We had an all-night traditional wake where our traditional men sang honor songs and prayed and gave encouraging words to our family. And a white lady came and sang gospel songs. And they built a fire beside this big tent that was also put up. Many of our people came.
1: And then Chief Long Wolf is buried, overlooking the plains of South Dakota alongside White Star and beneath the same headstone that stood over them in London, the one carved with a wolf.
0: He told his family that someday he will come home to the United States, to the Black Hills of South Dakota, at our Indian reservation. It took a lot of work. It took a lot of time. I forgot how many years, but it finally happened.
1: Mary Blackfeather Condon still lives in Pine Ridge, South Dakota. She was speaking to me, Helen Ledwick, for Witness History from the BBC World Service.
2: 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Coming up at 19 hours, we'll have For You Health Matters, followed by Chinese Kaleidoscope. 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
1: Welcome to the Health Matters program, produced by the Ministry of Health. I'm your host, Alicia Martin. Today we'll be talking about the eye testing and spectacle voucher and the universal health voucher. Joining me in studio is Dr. Anand Prasad and Dr. Farah December. Welcome to the program, Dr. Anand.
2: Thank you very much for having me.
1: So today we're talking about the eye testing and spectacles voucher program. And we know that this program has been ongoing since the year 2024. And in 2026, we have exciting news because the program is now extended to all ages. For those persons who are now hearing about the program or now thinking, oh, maybe I should, you know, access this voucher and use it. Tell us a little bit about what this program contains and what problem does it solve?
2: Yes, thank you very much. Definitely exciting news for the public. So we started in 2024 doing or giving out vouchers for eye testing. That was for the children under 18 years of age.
1: Yes.
2: And for the adults who are senior citizens, so above 65. And once you did an eye test at any of the private facilities, we gave you a $15,000 voucher, which helped with paying for your spectacles. That being said, I think two things pushed a lot, the expansion of the program. One, we had a great public demand. So across the healthcare facilities, across the service providers, we saw a lot of persons coming out to get tested,
1: yeah,
2: get their eyes tested. And then, of course, the ranges between those two previous ranges, we had working adults and so on. They also said, hey, we want to be included too. And so we thought it was important to also include this group and to have them get their eyes tested and get spectacles if required. But beyond that too, behind the public demand, the public health aspect is very important. Whereas we saw in the results that we were getting, a number of persons, whether they be children and senior citizens, that had several ailments of the eye. So we saw a lot of persons with short-sightedness,
1: yeah,
2: far-sightedness. In some of the senior citizens, we saw a lot with cataracts. So we thought, in order to make the population more productive, more efficient, and ensure that we cover all age groups, we're going to expand the program and ensure that everyone is able to access this important resources for eye health, because it determines your livelihood, it
1: Indeed.
2: Determines your education, and it determines your personal advancement.
1: What financial barriers is this program able to reduce and thereby, you know, have equality in terms of persons across the country?
2: Yeah, so I think importantly, I think a lot of persons might have said, oh, well, it doesn't cover the entire cost for mm-hmm. glasses. But that, of course, is not the intention. In many cases, we have worked with our service providers
1: yes.
2: to bring their rates to an affordable rate. Whereas you no longer have to pay for an eye test, you take a $2,000 voucher, you get your eye test done. And if you need glasses, that's $15,000 added to the value of paying for your glasses. So you might have to pay a small sum.
1: Yeah.
2: But it helps a lot and it goes a far way. In some cases, we've seen with some service providers, they're able to do special programs where they bring the cost of the spectacles, even in some cases, close to $15,000.
1: Wow.
2: So it helps a lot, most definitely.
1: Very beneficial. I know a lot of persons may have eye issues and they would take their time or hesitate a little bit to go get their eyes checked because they know it's a whole lot of money we're going to have to spend. But this program actually does well for all Guyanese. How does the voucher program works in practical terms? From the time a patient collects that voucher, what happens next and what should they do after that?
2: Definitely. So the process is relatively straightforward mm-hmm. in how it's supposed to function. When a person goes to a healthcare facility or they come to the Ministry of Health, they uplift the voucher. In some cases, we do outreaches or we go to them, whether it's at a company or it's a private institution or a club,
1: yeah.
2: we share out the vouchers. So you get your $2,000 eye test voucher. You take that to a service provider. There's a list of service providers at the back of the voucher. Once you go there, they test your eyes. Once they give you a prescription saying that you have an ailment and you require spectacles, you return that to your health center or to the ministry. And you uplift your $15,000 voucher, you submit that to the service provider, and that's the end of the process in using the voucher. So relatively streamlined.
1: Relatively. Thank you so much, Dr. Anand. We're going to go into a short break and be right back with more on the eye testing and spectacle voucher.
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4: Okay, okay. Good. Oh, all of that? Oh, all right. Yes, I'll let William check. All right. William, your Aunt Maria said that the government have some new health voucher that you could go and do your blood test at those private hospitals. Check Ministry of Health Facebook or TikTok page and see if they have anything posted.
5: The government of Guyana through the Ministry of Health is committed to improving the health and well-being of all citizens.
6: Look, Dad, it's true. They got for children too.
4: Oh, let me see.
5: As part of this initiative, a range of health vouchers is now available for every Guyanese.
4: We're making all the nice for man.
7: Oh, you're right there. Marcus, I went to collect these $10,000 vouchers for all of us. Look, it says here that you could test kidneys and blood count and even a thyroid function test. And mind you need to go and get your diabetes check as well because you be peeing a lot these days.
4: Maureen, please. And the word is thyroid. Not thyroid.
7: Oh, thyroid, same thing. Look, William.
4: We was just checking it online.
7: William, it says here scan to see list of providers or something. I don't know what I mean. Do your thing.
5: These vouchers cover essential health services, including eye testing and prescription spectacles, cervical cancer screening, and the universal voucher, which includes a comprehensive set of blood tests.
6: Look, you got plenty of places. Look, this one even close by, you know. Oh... yeah.
7: Marcus, that settles it. Bright and early tomorrow morning, we are going.
4: Bright and early, Noreen? Huh? Like you acting like if your kidney's falling out and we got to get it checked.
7: Marcus, you know you don't take our health seriously at all. Look, William had to get glasses the other day and you didn't want to take him. If it wasn't for me and, well, the ministry eye test voucher that they give out, my child could have gone blind.
4: All right, Noreen. We're going to go and do the test, man. But what if the test costs more?
7: Marcus, seriously? So we can't pay any little extra? Look, Marcus. These tests cost like $2,000 and $3,000. How much more could it possibly be, Marcus? $2,000, $3,000 is only in this country you could get these things?
4: All right, Noreen, fine. And you will be using your cervical cancer screening voucher too.
7: Marcus, you don't need to tell me all of that because let me let you know, your girl Noreen intends to look fit and proper this year.
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1: Welcome back to the program. For those of you who have just tuned in, today we're talking about the eye testing and spectacles voucher. And with me in studio is Dr. Anand. Doc, could we talk a little bit about the importance of good vision health and the reason why our seniors, our children, and our general population should get screened and take advantage of this opportunity at this time?
2: Yes, thank you very much. That's a very important question. And I'd like to simplify it and come out a little bit out of the medical terminologies and medical terms, just to say this. Our vision is an important aspect and determinant for our livelihood.
1: Yes.
2: Whether you're a child, whether you're a senior citizen, a working adult, your vision plays a vital role. And I've mentioned before, it enables you to have a good education. It enables you to advance your studies once you've left maybe secondary school. You can go into university and make use of the opportunities that are currently available. It helps you in your work, the daily work that you do, whether it's the work that you do on the road, whether it's labor work, whether it's in the office. It doesn't matter. So the importance behind getting your eyes tested, and persons might put it aside a little bit on the back burner, but you can just imagine if one day you had an ailment with your eye, become so worried, immediately you would go to the hospital. So what we're trying to do is to prevent that. We're saying the government is providing the resources for you to go and test your eyes before. That's why it's called a screening.
1: Yeah.
2: You're screening before the ailment even occurs. Or if there's already an ailment, we're able to detect the early signs of it and have the necessary treatment available for you. So that's the intention and the objective behind the program. And then, of course, comes the ability to access spectacles and be able to use it on a daily basis if required. But it also helps preventing complications which can develop
1: if
2: you do
1: not
2: have spectacles or use them correctly.
1: Indeed. What are some of the most common but overlooked eye conditions that early testing can prevent and detect?
2: So definitely, I'll go back a little bit in my own experience in school. So I recall when I was in primary school, one time my teacher called my mom and said, you know, he's sitting at the back of the class, he's not really paying much attention, or he started to do not so well compared to before. And it came to the point where they took me to the optician, then realized that I had short-sightedness. And so I was unable to see on the board, and so I was not performing as well as I should. And so therein lies one of the important aspects about having eyes tested, especially in children. You don't necessarily think that a child might have an eye issue or might have a refractive error until you get to the optician and do the tests. So I think importantly for parents, utilize the opportunity, let your kids get their eyes tested. You might be able to identify refractive errors or issues that can be fixed from the early onset versus waiting until it's later on when you might need to use glasses permanently. And for adults also, importantly, sometimes you think, someone is a little bit advanced in age. It's normal that they wouldn't see too well. In some cases, yes. But there are other complications like cataracts and other ailments related to chronic diseases that can affect the eye or the retina specifically. And so by doing this constant check or utilizing the voucher each year as a resource that's available, you're able to identify complications that can be prevented even in senior citizens, and the same applies to the working age population.
1: Indeed. I believe that with the government extending, you know, this voucher program to all ages, it now becomes an activity or a thing that families can do together. You know, they can go out and get their eye tested together. So this is something great that they can look forward to. In terms of documentation and requirements, what does the public need to know about when they're going to utilize the service or to actually get that voucher? What do they need to work with?
2: Yes, so definitely. For the purposes of accountability, we're just asking that when adults go to uplift the voucher, they take a form of identification. Mm-hmm. So it can be an ID card, it can be a passport or a driver's license. And if you are collecting vouchers on behalf of minors less than 18 years, you can also take your ID, your passport, or your driver's license, and you sign on behalf of them, of those persons.
1: And these vouchers can be uplifted in all regions, at health centers in all regions?
2: Yes. So the vouchers are available at all the healthcare facilities across the country, specifically your health centers, which is much more closer to your location. And we also have some other designated sites over the next few months that we're going to identify.
1: Okay, before we wrap up this aspect of the program, Dr. Anand, what would be your encouragement to our listening and viewing audience with regards to accessing this service? I know we would have reduced the cost, you know, and reduced that burden. And so we want persons to be able to access the service. We know Guyanese, we have a culture whereby we wait until things, you know, would have developed and in its worst stages before we visit our health center. But we want to reverse that. We want to unlearn that. What would be your encouragement to them?
2: So I think maybe two things I'll identify. If you think about it, realistically speaking, there aren't many places or countries in the world where you can go and access services through the public health system to get your eyes tested for free, basically, or have subsidies for spectacles, even in developed countries. That is I wouldn't say a luxury, but it's a resource that's available to Guyanese that goes a far way because of what I mentioned about the importance of eye health. Now, the second point that I wanted to mention goes back to what I had said earlier about the importance of getting your eyes screened. You don't necessarily think it's important until something develops and impedes your vision.
1: True.
2: Then you panic. So in order to prevent that from happening, we're encouraging, you want to go out as a family, if you want to go, you know, a single mom and the kids, or kids together at the schools, whatever it may be. We're encouraging persons to make use of the opportunity. Go and get your eye screened as early as possible, because your eyes play a vital role in your future development.
1: Indeed. Thank you so much for joining me in the program, Dr. Anand.
2: Thank you very much for having me.
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0: 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Health is wealth. Oh, yeah,
1: yeah. Welcome to the program. For those of you who have just tuned in, we're now talking about the Universal Health Voucher. And joining me on this half of the program is Dr. Farah December. Dr. December, tell us a little bit about this Universal Health Voucher. We know that the government of Guyana would have decided to continue the voucher program for this year, 2026. So tell us about it and what it offers to the Guyanese people.
2: So thank you for having me. So our Universal Health Voucher now allows us to be able to do some blood tests, some screening blood tests, which will be able to tell us what is happening with our bodies even before we start showing symptoms. And that's the reason why we're so excited about this voucher program.
1: Yes.
2: Because it allows you to now take your health into your own hands. Now, the Universal Voucher is available for adults 18 years and older. And we do have Universal Health Voucher for our children from newborns all the way up to 17 years old. So some of the tests that we have available with this voucher, you can do a urine analysis, which tells you what is happening with your kidneys. It can tell you if your body is excreting, what it needs to excrete at the right times. And we have other tests such as your hemoglobin. And we also know this as your blood count. We check various things like your liver functions and your kidney functions. And of course, we know these are vital organs. So generally, we know that adults usually come to the doctor after they've started showing symptoms. They usually bring the children after they've started showing symptoms. And we find that this may be a really good way for you to know what is going on with your body even before symptoms begin to show.
1: Indeed. And this Universal Health Voucher is really a great initiative because it allows persons to be able to, you know, have that those health checks that are necessary. And it's at a subsidized cost too, because it's a $10,000 voucher. That's the first thing. So you don't have to worry about, oh, I gotta go pay to do this test. You can utilize any of the tests there using that voucher. For persons who are wondering, how can I pick up this voucher? Where can they uplift those vouchers within their regions?
2: So vouchers are available at any one of our health centers, and you can also uplift vouchers right here at the Ministry of Health, which is located in Brigham. So don't be afraid. Go to your nearest health facility, your nearest health center. Please, you must walk with a form of identification to be able to uplift your health vouchers. And parents, you can uplift your vouchers for your children as well. But the adult who's uplifting must have a valid form of ID.
1: Indeed. How important is initiatives like this in encouraging persons to take the preventative measures they need to take in order to reduce, you know, various health concerns?
2: So, you know, we find that we keep telling people, you know, you need to be healthy and so on. But day-to-day life gets to everybody.
1: Yeah.
2: And we get busy, we get so bogged down with everything that we're doing. So by getting this voucher, all you have to do is go to any one of the laboratories. So at the back of the voucher, there's a QR code. You can scan the QR code. It will show you all the labs that are accepting the voucher. So you can just take this and you can get your test done. When you receive your test results, you can take it to the doctor at your local health center or your family doctor for them to read and make sure that it's okay. The other thing too, because we know that this isn't something that we've started now. Last year, we also had the health voucher.
1: Yes.
2: So for those who would have done last year, can collect this year. And you can compare to be able to see what was happening with your body last year, what's happening this year. So this is how you are able to pick up on little things that may be happening very slowly. So it really is a good initiative.
1: Indeed it is. For parents and children, I know you work a lot in the school health department. Tell us a little bit about what parents need to know with regards to their children utilizing this Universal Health Voucher. I know that you guys would usually visit the schools and you all would do the screening and all these things. What do parents need to know? Is there a consent form that they need to sign to ensure that their child is able to get the screening done?
2: So when our school health team goes into the schools to do our school health screenings, from time to time, we may have this service available.
3: Yes.
2: Now, I'll just speak about the secondary schools because these children are a lot older. These children can sign the consent form, have their parents sign it. They can return it to the school. And by the parents giving consent, we're able to take off the blood sample. Or if the parents wish, they can just get their vouchers and they can then go with their child themselves. But remember, the school health program allows for us to bring the health services to the child while they're at school. So busy parents, parents who may not be able to even have the finances right now to take your child to a health facility, take advantage of when the school health program comes into the school and you can have all of these being done for your child right there at school.
1: Indeed. Before we wrap up today's program, we've spoken about the eye testing and spectacles voucher and now the universal health voucher. Dr. December, do you have any final words of encouragement to our listening and viewing audience, especially our parents and guardians?
2: Yes. So, you know, I'm very passionate about children.
3: Yes.
2: So I really want to encourage parents, take advantage, especially of the school health program, take advantage of these vouchers. We want to have healthy children because our healthy children will become healthy adults. And as long as we have healthy adults, we have a healthy nation. So parents, guardians, children, please get your vouchers, get your tests done, and let us be healthy.
1: Indeed. Thank you so much for joining me in the program today. And I want to encourage you to keep up the good work that you have been doing here at the Ministry of Health. Thank you for joining me in the program today. I'm Alicia Martin reminding you to uplift all of your health vouchers at your local health centers or the Ministry of Health at Brigham. Thank you again. Goodbye for now.
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12: Yet it continues to claim Essequibo.
13: Venezuela must keep its hands off Essequibo.
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0: 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It's now time for Chinese Kaleidoscope.
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2: Hello everyone, welcome to Chinese Kaleidoscope Airs. I'm Da Yue.
3: Hi everyone, I'm An Xiaochen. I've been learning Chinese for over a year now.
2: Oh Xiaochen, can you tell us what made you want to learn Chinese in the first place?
3: Well, initially, I was highly interested

0: interested in the Chinese cuisine. I frequently visited a local Chinese restaurant and became familiar with the owners. They were kind Chinese natives. Sue and her husband were new immigrants at the time, who decided to establish a restaurant in Guyana, and so their food that they cooked was closer to what they traditionally made in China. I introduced many of my college friends to support their business because their food was very delicious and different. Their menu offered many of their local delicacies, such as tea eggs, vegetable soups, wontons, and my favorite, steamed dumplings and steamed buns.
1: Wow, I like dumplings too.
0: They were often challenged with the language barrier when communicating with the locals like myself. And so many times we resorted to Google Translate or sign language. For instance, Sue would rub her tummy to ask customers if they were satisfied with the meal. And some would reply with a thumbs up, and I would respond with a big smile and many thanks in a butchered Chinese. It was only until much years later when I eventually lost contact with Sue and her family that I was invited to learn the Chinese language at the University of Guyana Confucius Institute by the director, Guo Laoshi. And it has been a fun and enlightening journey ever since.
1: That's fantastic. I heard you prepared a very interesting topic for us today, and is it related to your major?
0: Yes, I major in agriculture. I really love plants, so I wanted to chat about plants, but not in a super academic way. So today we will be chatting about various plants from Guyana and China, and maybe even share a few special stories.
1: What a wonderful theme! Think of the plants in Guyana. The first thing that comes to my mind is the University of Guyana's logo. It features two very important plants, right?
0: Yes, you're very observant. Those are the rice and sugar cane. In Guyana, rice is one of the food staples that Guyanese eat almost daily, which is quite similar to China, right?
1: Yes.
0: As for sugarcane, you could call it the sweet backbone of our country. The sugar industry was actually one of the pillars of our economy before the oil and gas. And currently, sugar production is still ongoing, but on a much smaller scale. And the sugarcane juice is a beverage enjoyed by many Guyanese across the country. And the sugar, brown sugar actually, is also quite commonly used instead of white sugar.
1: That sounds so sweet and joyful. It reminds me that China's national emblem also features the yellow of green, symbolizing that agriculture is the foundation of the nation. It seems that our two countries share common ground here. Now, looking at Guyana's coat of arms, besides sugarcane, there's another very beautiful plant, isn't there?
0: Yes, that's the Victoria Regia lily, Guyana's national flower. It's actually the largest water lily in the world, and others might know it as the giant water lily or the Amazon water lily. Featured prominently on the national emblem of Guyana, the giant water lily represents the country's abundant natural resources and its unique aquatic ecosystem, embodying resilience and the vitality of the nation.
1: Actually, I often see lotus right here on the streets of Georgetown. They are different from lily, right?
0: Yes, they are actually different species of plants from different plant families. The lotus of the Nelumbanaceae family and many parts of its aquatic plants, many parts of this aquatic plant, the lotus, is quite edible. It includes the seeds. You can eat the seeds, the flowers, and even the root. And many Indo-Guyanese, they would use the leaves as disposable plates to serve their seven curries for their traditional events. So the Victoria Regia lily is of the Nymphaeaceae family, and it's not an edible plant, but one of the things that is so cool about this plant is that it changes color during a two-night blooming cycle. When the lily flower is white and female, on the first night, it's potent and it attracts pollinators such as bees and beetles. And when these insects come into contact with the flower, it closes and traps them inside for a day. And during this period, a process begins where the flower changes its gender from female to male, and the pollen grains are released onto these pollinators. The flower prepares itself for the bees and the beetles to escape. By the second night, the flower turns pink or purplish red in color, which is its male form. At this point, it is no longer fragrant. Well, it doesn't attract any more pollinators, but the lily flower will open and release the pollen-covered pollinators, and they will venture out to find more white female flowers to pollinate. And after that, after they successfully pollinate these other flowers, it closes for a final time. The flower closes for a final time, sinks into the water, and develops a large, spiky, berry-like fruit. And the seeds created in this fruit germinate to grow more lilies. Isn't that awesome?
1: Yes! Wow! I didn't know that. The lily changed the color. That is marvelous. Did you know that the lotus flower also holds a very special place in the heart of Chinese people?
0: No.
1: You know, there's a famous Chinese essay called On the Love of the Lotus, which praises the lotus as a gentleman of flowers.
0: Wow, gentleman of flowers. That's a beautiful phrase. But why is that?
1: Before we dive into the essay, let's first listen to the music version of this essay, On the Love of the Lotus.

0: The essay says the lotus grows out of dirty mud, yet remains unstained. Chinese people believe this quality is exactly what a gentleman should have, maintain inner purity and integrity regardless of the environment, not following the crowd blindly.
1: Wow, that's a very poetic perspective. Projecting human virtues onto plants is very Eastern and philosophical. I think I've also heard of the four gentlemanly plants in China. Mei Lan Zhu Zhi, plum blossoms, orchids, bamboo, and chrysanthemums. Do they have a special meaning too?
0: Yes, you are very knowledgeable. Besides the lotus, Chinese people have indeed selected four idols from countless plants to represent the ideal character of a gentleman. Mei Lan Zhu Zhi, also called the Four Noble Ones. They frequently appear in poetry and paintings.
1: That's so interesting. Can you tell me more about them and why they're considered noble and gentlemanly?
0: Of course. Let's start with the plum blossom. The plum blossom flowers in winter. It might be hard to imagine winter in tropical Ghana. But in China, winter can be very harsh. Most flowers and trees have withered, and the world look a bit barren. But right in the coldest time, the plum blossom blooms alone, facing the wind and the snow. So, Chinese people see the plum blossom as representing resilience, perseverance, and the courage to stand alone against adversity. It tells us to hold on to ourselves and bloom bravely, even in the most difficult times.
1: Ah, so the plum blossom is the warrior of winter. What about the orchid? I've seen Chinese orchids. They are very elegant.
0: Yes, you hit the nail on the head. Elegance is a key word of the orchid. But before we get into the details, let's first enjoy a piece of music. It's created by young musicians who blend modern techniques to express their admiration for the four gentlemanly plants.

0: Orchids often grow deep in secluded mountains and valleys, not easily found. When they bloom, their fragrance is subtle, distant, and light, not strong or overwhelming. Chinese people call this a faint scent floating. Think about it. Normal people are like that, capable and virtuous, but not showy. Many Chinese people keep orchids at home, not to be eye-catching, but just to smell that faint scent once in a while. It calms them down. Also, as you mentioned, because of their elegant form and simple lines, orchids are often the first subject in Chinese painting lessons, the start of many people's artistic journey.
1: I see. I could start learning to paint orchids too, huh? Mm-hmm. What about the bamboo? It grows straight. Does it relate to nobility?
0: Totally. Bamboo has two key traits. Firstly, it grows straight, never twisted. This is like a noble person's integrity. They are honest and don't play tricks. Secondly, bamboo is hollow inside. Chinese people say this means humility. Even if you are good at something, you are willing to listen to others. Also, in summer, strong wind breaks many tree branches, but bamboo bends and then bounces back straight. We use bamboo for baskets, mats, even chopsticks. It's useful and has good qualities, so of course, it's a noble plant.
1: Listening to you, it sounds like bamboo is really full of life's wisdom. I use bamboo chopsticks sometimes, but in Guyana, we also use the bamboo for construction and building of furniture. I never really knew that bamboo had so much Chinese meaning behind it. What about chrysanthemums? They bloom in China in the autumn, but why are they noble?
0: Chrysanthemums are special because they don't compete for attention. In spring and summer, many flowers all bloom lively. But when autumn comes and the weather cools, other flowers fade.
1: Oh.
0: But chrysanthemums slowly bloom. Yellow, white, purple, they are quiet and beautiful. Chinese people say this as simplicity, not chasing fame or wealth. And during the Double Nice Festival, it's a festival for respecting the elderly. Chinese people put the chrysanthemums in the hair, drink Christmas tea, and admire Christmas with their family. They say the Christmas bring health and long life. So imagine, Christmas bloom quietly in the cool autumn, just like a noble person who live a steady life.
1: The plum's resilience, the orchid's elegance, the bamboo's humility, and the chrysanthemum's contentment. Each plant represents a beautiful virtue, and this is truly a profound and fascinating culture.
0: Yes.
1: How about one more song? One that celebrates the spirit of our four gentlemanly plants.

0: Besides these four, are there any other plants praised in China?
1: There are many more, like the pine trees and the cypress trees, because they stay green all winter long without losing their leaves. People often praise their steadfast, unyielding character and their ability to remain true to their nature. Together with the plum blossom, they are called the three friends of winter.
0: Wow. Today's conversation has been so fascinating. We started with Guyana's rice, sugarcane, lily and lotus, and moved to China's four gentlemen, plum, the orchid, bamboo and the chrysanthemum flowers. And finally, we came to three friends of winter, which are the pine, the cypress trees, and the plum blossom. We've discovered that plants are not only part of the nature, but also carriers of culture and embodying people's emotions, ideals, and values.
1: Yes! Understanding a country through its plants is both a beautiful and a profound approach.
0: Definitely. I hope today's episode gives our listeners a little bit more insight into the cultures of both China and Guyana.
1: Yes. Thank you, Xiaochen, for sharing all these wonderful insights today. And thank you, everyone, for listening. We hope you enjoy the program. And join us again next Tuesday at the same time. Goodbye.
0: Thank you for having me. Goodbye.